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3: One of my older sisters, I have two older sisters. I'm the third child. And my sister that's 1 year older than me, she's the one whose husband passed away and she got saved. He got saved before he passed away. And I remember I was pouring my heart out to the Lord. I said, Lord, if he doesn't get saved, he's going to perish for eternity. Lord, have mercy on him. Draw him to your kingdom. And then I heard my other sister, my oldest sister would call my other sister who's older than me. There's five of us in a row. So the oldest was calling my other sister, I think every day, to encourage her and pray with her and her sister whose husband was ill, he got saved. And I talked to my sister, my oldest sister went to visit my other sister in Virginia with a sick husband. And when they got back, my oldest sister said, he is saved. His heart's changed. His attitude has changed. He's nice. That's just what she said. He was nicer, however you want to say it. He was talking about Jesus, talking about God, witnessing to the nurses. Wow, how beautiful. And then he had passed shortly after that. Then my sister started seeking the Lord, and she says, I had no idea about this. Her and I talked for an hour and a half the other evening. It seemed like a 15-minute conversation. Sharing scriptures, and she's telling me she's seeking the Lord, and she's hungering and thirsting, and she has questions, and it was just like flowing. And I was doing a lot of the talking on the phone, but I could tell in my heart that she was gleaning. She was listening. She wasn't just pacifying. She was listening. And then she'd have a question, and I'd explain it. And she made the comment about, I know a lot. Now, I'm going to qualify that comment. If it wasn't for Jesus, first and foremost, none of us would be here. Number two, I said, I've been saved for 40 years, 43 years. I said, number three, a lot of things I learned is because I messed up or I come short, and God had mercy and showed me the right way, put me back on the straight and narrow. So through trial and error and God's mercy, and very, very, very thankful for his direction and leading and guiding. Praise the Lord. And I encouraged her. I said, you keep seeking the Lord. And she was saying, she said, you know, my husband and I, they didn't have any kids and they lived in Virginia. And they, excuse me, I apologize. She said, we were living our lives, working hard, the American dream. We were going to retire and move back up in the area, a little bit north. And then he had passed away. And I said, yeah. She said, you know, obviously things have changed. But she found the Lord in the midst and through all of this. Praise the Lord. God drew her and God had mercy on her and God saved her. And she said, I never knew about all this, about Jesus and all this. I went through my whole life. I said, I understand. A lot of people going through their whole life like that, thinking they're okay, or, you know, going to church on Sunday. Jesus said, you must be born again to get into heaven. No, as my dad used to say, no ifs, ands, ors, or buts. It's not debatable. There's only one sacrifice that God will accept, Jesus Christ. That's it. I shared this about the Passover. When they were in Egypt in bondage, God told them to sacrifice a lamb without spot or blemish, the firstborn, and put it on the doorpost.

0: close to their house. It wasn't negotiable. If you didn't do that, you were going to perish. Your firstborn was going to perish. If you were the firstborn, you'd have perished too. And your child, yeah, you're going to perish. It wasn't negotiable. This isn't negotiable. Jesus said you must be born again. This isn't an option. There's no plan B. There's no option B. There's no do-over. The Bible says it's appointed for all men to die and then the judgment. That's an appointment we're all going to make. Jesus went around and healed all those people. And I heard a preacher, my buddy told me, his preacher said, everyone that Jesus healed died eventually. And we're all going to go somewhere for eternity eventually. Might be later on tonight, might be in a year, might be in a month, might be in 10 years. We don't know. Might be in 20, 30, 40 years. But that's a gamble. Oh, I'll just wait and then I'll get saved, or I'll just seek God when, you know, I got too much to do right now. How vain. What a vain thought. Too much to serve the King of Kings and the Lord of Lords. Too much to seek the Lord, the Bible says. Seek Him while He may be found. Too much to do. Wow. Let us reevaluate how we look at things. Praise the Lord. In Psalm 25, the verse tells us, verse 10, it says, all the paths of the Lord are mercy and truth unto such as keep His covenant and His testimonies. That word keep means obey. We have to serve the Lord daily. If you're born again, if we're born again, Jesus said we have to deny ourselves, pick up our cross, and follow Him. How often? Sundays? No, daily. Religions might teach, you know, you can do whatever you want, it's okay. The Bible says our lives are not our own. We're bought with a price. The precious blood of Jesus. How often do we think of that verse? Our lives are not our own. And you know another verse I mentioned to my brother. I didn't think of this verse for, I would say, years. Occupy till I come. It's in one of the parables. Well, we're to occupy. It says the kingdom of God's at hand. We're to occupy that until Jesus returns. Praise the Lord. Occupy means live in the anointing. Live in the blessed life. Live in that life that He says that He gave us life and life more abundant. Live in the gifts. In 1 Corinthians chapter 12. Walk in the gifts, live in the gifts. Be filled and abided that we might have the fruits of the Spirit in Galatians 5. You want to know how to abide? Read John 15. John 15 will tell you we have to abide. There's something we have to do. Jesus said, if you love me, keep my commandments. He said that to me, he said that to you, he said it to everyone. If I don't keep His commandments, I'm deceiving myself. The Bible says, don't be just a hearer of the word, but be a doer, deceiving our own selves. If we're just a hearer, we're deceiving our own selves. We can't be just a doer. I'm so sorry. We can't be just a hearer. We have to be a doer. A doer is evidence that we believe and we, you know, someone said, well, that's works. Well, did you ever witness to someone before you were born again? I would say no. After we get saved, we witness to someone. We're led to witness by someone. Faith without works is dead. We pray, Lord, use me. Lord, let my sentence come forth from thee. And then we have an opportunity to witness. Yes, we prayed. And by the grace of God, that grace brought works. We were able to witness. If the books are going to be full, the Bible says, what's it going to be filled with? The books are going to be open. There's going to be accounting. There's going to be an audit on the judgment day. Richard, if you love me, why'd you call me Lord, Lord, and do not the things I say? Why would Jesus say that if it was everything was okay and nothing's involved?
1: Wow.
0: Praise the Lord. We got Jeremiah on the phone. We're going to take his call. So, Jeremiah, are you there? Hello.
2: Yes, I am, Brother Richard.
0: How you doing, Jeremiah?
2: Praise the good Lord.
0: Amen to that. What you got tonight?
2: Let's see. Good Lord brought upon me. Talk about friendship. About friendship.
0: Okay.
2: How God is our friend.
0: Yeah.
2: Always our friend.
0: Amen.
2: You know, He is our friend, you know.
0: Oh, there's a scripture that says there's a friend that sticks closer than a brother. Well, my brothers and I are very close. And one's saved, one's not. And I had the opportunity, and I'm still working with my one brother. He's a consultant for us where I work. And it's been a joy to work with him. And we're close, and we're like-minded, and we're both diligent. And we're close. And Rob's a Christian, my other brother, and he and I went to dinner last night, and it was nice, and we're close. But this is, there's a friend that sticks closer than a brother. That's Jesus. Praise the Lord. Go ahead, Jeremiah.
2: I got a two King James Bible, the book of John 15:13.
0: Okay.
2: It says, greater love hath no man than this, that a man lay down his life for his friends.
0: Yeah, who laid their life down?
2: Jesus.
0: Exactly. He laid his life down. He became the sacrifice. Wow. That's the greatest love that you could, for God so loved the world that he gave his only begotten son, that whosoever should believe on him should not perish but have everlasting life. He gave his only begotten son to become the sacrifice. Praise the Lord. Go ahead, Jeremiah.
2: And Proverbs 18:24, which you just said, a man that has friends must shew himself friendly, and there's a friend that sticks closer than a brother.
0: Yeah, a man that wants to have friends has to be friendly. You know, you got to...
2: People in this world today, they don't like to be friendly. Some people.
0: Well, You're absolutely right. It's a different. The world's going downhill. People are so self-consumed. I think there's a lot of wickedness and darkness out there consuming people too. My dad, he could walk in and meet someone, and you think that he known them for 10, 15 years. That was his personality. Very personable talk. You know, we should be personable. We should have an interest in others. My one buddy, Sam, every time we go somewhere, somebody knows him. Usually we go to Eaton Park or somewhere, one people, two people, three people. And he remembers people's names. That's important, like the waitress or something. You have to show an interest. Christians should have a general interest in people that we might be able to witness to them. No, you're not just being friends, but yeah. He that would have friends must show himself to be friendly. Praise the Lord. Communication, people are so consumed on their phones. And
2: yeah,
0: I went to get an oil change probably a month ago, and we're sitting there. And there's a couple people in there, and I said, you know, 25 years ago, we'd probably be having a conversation in this room. Everyone's on their phones doing their own business. It's a distraction. Take an interest in people. Hi, how you doing? I talked to someone I didn't talk to in maybe a couple decades. And I said, how you doing? How's your husband doing? And they commenced to tell me back in 2020 when he got COVID and the whole story, and I thought to myself, well, I did ask. I was just thinking they'd say he's doing good or he's doing better or not real good. And I said, well, I did ask. You have to have an interest, a genuine interest. Praise the Lord. And it's not all about me, my story, me, myself, and I. Listen to me. That's not it, too. Praise the Lord. Go ahead, Jeremiah.
2: Next scripture, 2 Peter 3:8.
0: Okay.
2: It says, but love, be not ignorant of this one thing, that one day is with the Lord, and 1,000 years, and 1,000 years is one day.
0: Okay, what's that got to do with friendship?
2: I thought I'd just read that verse.
0: Oh, let us know that.
2: Oh, yeah, sorry.
0: We think, oh, I prayed and it didn't happen. You know, I prayed for something to happen. It might have been 17, 18, 19 years. I kept praying for this one thing to happen. And just recently it happened. And I said, wow, Lord, you're faithful. Thank you, Lord, for letting that happen. Thank you, Lord Jesus. And we think of, you know, we want to give up, or we prayed and witnessed for this person twice already. Well, God drew us and is still drawing us and still showing us mercy. We should show people mercy. And then I thought, you know what, Lord, you're so faithful. And I prayed for that off and on for it might have been 2 decades. And I said, Lord, thank you that it came to pass. God gave me the desire of my heart. And you know what I took out of that? The Bible says, in our patience we possess our souls. Don't be impatient. You know why we're impatient? Because we're not trusting like we say we are. Oh, I trust God, but I got to worry. Oh, I trust God, but I need to, you know. God helps them to help themselves. That's not scripture, by the way. Oh, I trust God and I have such a peace that he's going to work it out. But it don't look like it's getting worked out. Well, I committed it to him and he's going to work it out. It might not be what I think, but it's going to be the best way because he has the best thing for me. And I know that and I trust him with that. Praise the Lord. That's how we should pray. And when we have that peace is wonderful. When I was talking to my sister, she's getting ready to move, and she decided from Virginia back up to this area, and she decided for a little bit more money, she could just have a company do it. By the time she rents a U-Haul, she's down there by herself, get people to load everything, come up here, get people to unload everything, got to pay them, got to pay for gas. She said, for a little bit more money, I could have it done. And she said, when I made that decision, I had such a peace. I said, that's wonderful. And then someone she knows steps in. Well, you shouldn't do this. You shouldn't do that. You shouldn't do this. You shouldn't do that. I said, did they offer to come and help you move? Or are they just rattling off advice? Are they, you know, they're not saved. The Bible says some people are there used by Satan to do his will, and they seek to wear out the saints of the Most High God. Let's be aware of that. Let's be, you know, some people, they don't add anything. They just take and take and mess up and cause confusion and cause disruption. God called us to have peace. And whenever we pray about something, we have a peace. Settle on that. God has given me a peace. Praise the Lord for that. That's beautiful. Jeremiah, gain more scriptures?
2: Yeah, last scripture is 1 John 4:7.
0: Okay.
2: So beloved, let us love one another, for love is of God, and everyone that loveth is born of God and knoweth God.
0: Yeah. We expect God to love, but me, I expect, and what a statement. Lord, forgive me, but it is true, God, for God so loved the world. But Jesus said, if you love me, keep my commandments. And it tells us also in the New Testament, keep ourselves in the love of God. You know, oh, someone says, I love God. I don't like that person. No. Unforgiving. We don't love God. Jesus said, if you truly love me, keep my commandments. That means forgive. That means do unto others as you have them do unto you. That means love your enemy. Love your neighbor as yourself. Pray for them that despitefully use us.
2: Amen.
0: They that live in God live in love. So for me to keep myself in the love of God, they that live in God live in love. That means for me to keep myself in the love of God, I have to live in God, live in His Word. Let that Word control my heart. He wants to be Lord and Savior in my heart, both. A lot of people have a Savior and they think that's it. Oh, I'm saved. That's wonderful. Jesus is my Savior. I love Jesus. And that's wonderful. But Lord means He's reigning in our heart. What's that mean, He's reigning? His Word takes precedence over everything and anything. I have a few ideas about a few things and maybe something in the future or maybe this or maybe that. I don't know. I said, Lord, I just commit all this to You, Lord. That stuff will wear us out. Years ago, a Christian was unemployed and he was looking for a job. And he says, you know, I think I have to network and I have to get on LinkedIn and I have to do this and I have to do that and I have to do this and I have to do that. I said, man, sounds like you got a job already. I'm not saying we shouldn't be diligent or fill out applications or look for a job. I'm not saying that at all. We should. But then this brother, 20 years later maybe 10, 15 years later, he's unemployed again. He said, you know what? I'm trusting God. I'm not wearing myself out like I did before. I said, he got it. Now, he's diligent. He's looking for a job. He's filling out applications. If I see something that might interest him, I send it his way. Praise the Lord. But we could rest. Therefore, there remains a rest to the people of God. Jeremiah, those are good scriptures. We have to.
2: Zero blessed week. I'll talk next week.
0: Thank
2: God bless.
0: You, Jeremiah. We appreciate it. Yeah. Who was called the friend of God? One of the prophets. One was called the troubler of Israel, and one was called the friend of God. If Jesus is in us and we're sharing the truth, people are going to be troubled by that. Those that are carnal, those that are not saved, they might be troubled. Why are you saying that? Why are you judging me? Oh, I'm not judging you. I'm just sharing the Word of God. You think you're this, that? Never said that, never thought that. I'm just sharing the Word of God. Praise the Lord. We have to love. We're called to love. You know what's sad? Listen to this. You could watch a movie and you could see a love story and sometimes it touches your heart and people weep and oh, that was so nice and that was so wonderful. People could act like they love each other and be so convincing that it makes the movie a hit movie or people weep over it because it's a romantic story and Christians aren't loving like we should. But people could act and put on an act. When I say put on an act, I'm not saying put on an act. Be filled and have the love of God in your heart. Praise the Lord. We're up against the break. We're going to take a short break and we'll be back for the second half of the program.

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1: 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I'm your host, Pastor Al Davis. I'll be with you until midnight tonight right here on AM 1220, The Word. Hope you'll stick with us here this evening. 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And if you go there, you can find out more about me, more about the program. You can listen to past programs there. You can link to our home church, Richfield Bible Baptist Church, where I am the pastor. And in addition to that, you can read some articles and things that I have there. The most recent article that's at livewithpastoral.com is with the short title, "Does the Bible Really Say God Will Bless Those Who Bless Israel and Curse Those Who Curse Israel?" And you can find that there. Tucker Carlson and Ambassador Mike Huckabee recently, I think it was back in February, had an interview at the Ben-Gurion Airport in Israel, and they disagreed over whether or not the Bible says that God will bless those that bless Israel and curse those that curse Israel. Tucker Carlson insists it's not in the Bible. Ambassador Mike Huckabee said that it is. And so I delve in, what does the Bible say? And I guess I can give you the short answer. I'm going with the Baptist preacher on this one. So I guess it helps if you know who Mike Huckabee was in the past. And of course, the fact that I am the pastor of the Richfield Bible Baptist Church myself. So that might give you a clue where we're going with that. But do check that out online, because don't let people tell you that there's nowhere in the Bible that says that God will bless those who bless Israel and curse those who curse Israel. It's not as simple of an answer as you might think, but at the same time, it is there, and it's very clear. So I hope you'll check that article out online. Just to go to livewithpastoral.com. That's livewithpastoral.com, and you'll find that link to that article. Also, if you go there, you can listen to past programs there, and I got to get caught up to date, because I'm current through last Friday, May the 1st. And so that's missing a couple of things. And by the way, I do want to thank Pastor Lutz of the North Coast Baptist Church in Lakewood, Ohio. He filled in for me last Friday afternoon. I was all set to be here Friday afternoon and had something come up kind of last minute, and I couldn't be here. It's nice to have people that I can rely on, and he was able to, he's of course on the air here every Friday afternoon from 1 o'clock until 1:30, just before I am, and then sometimes we actually put our two programs together, which actually we did on the 1st of May. We did a combined program. I was a guest on his program at 1 o'clock. He was a guest with me at 1:30. And so we had an hour, and we were talking about some of the things happening in the world and looking at some thoughts about the primary elections, which were coming at that time. And now, of course, they've been here. And I hope you were out and made your voice heard through your vote last Tuesday's primary elections. One thing I'm very thankful for is safety. I've not heard of any problems across the state of Ohio in terms of

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3: Unopposed on the ballot, and even ones where there are choices, you don't have to vote for any of them if you don't want to, and that's in a sense your none of the above vote. And the gentleman who was breaking that down for us, basically he looked at the number of votes cast total versus how many voted in the particular races, and vindicated that fact that people pay attention to how many people don't vote in particular races. And it speaks volumes when it comes to selecting candidates in the future, and also funding and just different things. So as I said before, you could go in, request a ballot, and then cast it completely blank if you wanted to, saying you're not happy with any of these choices. But that's the primaries. Now comes November, and we need to be praying, and we need to be working, and we need to work, as they say, you need to work like everything depends on us, and pray like everything depends on God, which is the case. Everything does depend on God. So again, thank the Lord that we went through the primaries, and now we're into the run-up to the November elections, and we'll be talking about that during the course of the next few months. But tonight, we're going to jump into a few things here, and we've got some callers already lined up. And if you've got a question about the Bible or current events in light of God's Word, as I said, you can give us a call tonight. That number is 216-901-0933. That's 216-901-0933. And let's get started here this evening with a word of prayer. Heavenly Father, Lord, thank you again for the opportunity to be on the air tonight. Pray that you would bless, use the program this evening for your glory. Help us, Lord, to be able to lift up and glorify Christ in all that we do tonight. Pray that you'd use us to be able to point somebody that's searching to Christ, that they might be saved, and also that you could use us to encourage believers in their walk with you. We just thank you for these things and the opportunities, for it's in Jesus' name we pray. Amen. Amen. All right. Well, we're going to get started here. We've got Nancy calling in. And Nancy, welcome to the program this evening. Hello, Nancy. All right. Well, I know she's there. We will get her, hopefully.
4: I'm sorry. You know what?
3: There's Nancy.
4: I accidentally had my mute button on. You were talking with me. So,
3: well, I knew you were there. I just didn't hear you. So.
4: Okay. Thank you very much for taking my call. And let's pretend tonight that you are a Christian campaign manager for Vivek Ramaswamy.
3: Oh, you're putting me in a tight place.
4: Okay, now, I would like you to give me four good reasons from a biblical perspective why should Ohioans vote for Vivek Ramaswamy.
3: Well, going to our next call, no.
4: We know that Trump supported him, and also four valid reasons why Amy Acton would be a poor choice as Ohio governor.
3: Yeah. Well, like
4: why
3: I said,
4: she follow biblical principles.
3: Yeah.
4: Well, I know she's pro-abortion and she was pro-mandatory.
3: Well, there you're taking some of my points. Four, not three, not five, but four. It's usually like three or five or something. But I don't know why we always pick almost, unless it's top 10. It's usually like five or three or the top two. But at any rate, let me see. I can do the Amy Acton first, because obviously abortion is the big thing. She is a pro-death person. And, you know, we're called to protect life. And life is important. Life is a gift of God. He's the only one who can create life. And so obviously that's a big one right there. Certainly, you know, Dr. Labcoat, she is the one that...

0: even though DeWine came out and said, well, it was up to me. You know, she just made recommendations. I'm the one that did. He's like running cover for her already. She's the one who was out there saying, oh, we've got to, you've got to distance yourself and not go to church and not go here and not go there. And don't go to grandma's house at Thanksgiving or you'll kill her. You know, don't have a picnic at on the 4th of July, or you'll kill everybody that comes with COVID. And, you know, so she was out there, and she was, yeah, I know DeWine was responsible for the final call on these things, but she's the one who's supposedly given him the information as her health director. So I think, good reason right there. You know, the idea of not going to church, and I remember, criticizing Governor DeWine for that statement that he put out. And to be fair, this is a misnomer. A lot of people think that Governor DeWine said you can't go to church. No, to be fair, he never said you can't. He said you shouldn't. And one of the things that he said was, I can't think of any religious leader that would put his people in danger. Which I said at the time, he's either completely ignorant of church history, or he just was lying, because throughout church history, especially as Baptists, we can understand that, you know, following a history of persecution by authorities down all the way through the centuries, down to the first century. And many times, you know, you think of during the old days of the Soviet Union, when churches would meet out in abandoned barns or out in the woods somewhere for fear of being beaten and thrown in jail. And to say, oh, I don't know of any religious leader that would lead their people to come to worship and be in danger, that was ridiculous statement. And of course, Amy Acton was backing him up on all of that. So I think that's wrong right there. Well, let's see what else. I'm just trying to think of some things offhand here, with Amy Acton. She certainly wasn't a fan of churches, but she in Christians meeting, but she didn't seem to mind the George Floyd parties that were taking place. She seemed to think that was okay. So there's just a lot of, and a liar, you know, this business of masking yourself. You know, I remember working the elections during COVID, and one guy came in complaining we had to wear a mask, and I said, hey, I'm with you there. In fact, I'm putting up a chicken wire around my deck to keep the mosquitoes out. And he paused for a minute, looked at me, and then he laughed. Because, you know, the holes in the mask that people were wearing, that's like putting chicken wire up to keep the mosquitoes off your deck. You know, the virus was so much smaller than the holes in your mask, you know, and so it was ridiculous. The most ludicrous thing I can remember with masks is Channel 8, you know how they would do the thing in the morning on their morning news where they would have, during football season, high school bands up by the Rock Hall up in Cleveland, and they'd be playing, and on bad weather days, of course, they'd be inside the studio, and you would have people playing, you know, like people playing the trumpets and the flutes and the things like that, and the tubas and all, standing there with a mask on, except that the middle of the mask was cut out. That was the stupidest thing, and that people actually thought that made sense. What kind of nonsense was that? You know, to say that you had to have that mask and the 6-foot distancing thing, that was just an arbitrary distance that was essentially picked out of the air. And the idea that you could go to a restaurant, and if you were sitting down, you could take your mask off to eat, but the moment you stood up, you know, in other words, once you got above 4 feet above the floor, you were in virus territory. Absolute nonsense.
1: So ridiculous.
0: Lying. They were absolutely lying to us. Mm-hmm. 2 weeks. Remember, absolutely. 2 weeks to suppress the curve and stop the spread. Absolutely. She's a liar. You know, she's pro-death. Mm-hmm. You know, just the anti-Christian positions and all that. Well, I guess that's three or four things in there somewhere. But So we come back to Vivek Ramaswamy. I guess it's time to go to the next call. No. No. You know, he is, it is, I've heard different people say different things. I know people who have said that they won't vote for him as a Christian. Not him being a Christian, but they being a Christian. I've heard
1: isn't
0: people
1: he a
0: say.
1: Hindu or, isn't he a Hindu or something like that?
0: He is a
1: like
0: Hindu,
1: this?
0: Yes, he's a Hindu. And I noticed that in some of his statements recently, he's really been emphasizing his belief in God. And it is kind of interesting when you look at Hinduism at its root. A lot of people don't understand this. Hinduism actually, and this is something that he was saying, I wish I had the quote in front of me. He was talking about, we believe God is manifest in a multitude of ways, a multitude of deities. But it's one God manifest in a multitude of deities is what he was trying to say. And we were looking at this I think it was at church, and maybe in our Bible study or something, and I said, well, he's not really being untruthful there, because I remember reading, studying something about Hinduism one time, and that is kind of where they're coming from. They believe all of the various, and there's a lot of them, deities, are manifestations of the one God, of one God. You know, so he is trying to carefully say things to sound monotheistic rather than polytheistic. And so he's trying to sound that way because he knows he has to appeal to the Christian voters in this state. And so he's trying to appeal as a person of faith, just a different faith. Now, see, if you had a Jewish individual running for governor, it wouldn't be as problematic because they believe in the God of the Bible, the one true God. The area where we part ways is that they do not believe that Jesus is the God of the Bible, Jehovah God, manifest in the flesh as the Messiah. But they only believe in the God of the Bible. Well, we're in complete agreement with that, except that they think that Jesus is not the Messiah. He's not God manifest in the flesh. So that's where we part ways there. But we have a lot in common in that we believe in the God of the Bible. That's unlike Hinduism. I'm sorry, Islam. Islam is considered a monotheistic faith. Although when they cry Allahu Akbar, they're not saying God is the greatest. They're saying he's the greatest God or the greatest of the gods. Because in in Islam, Allah is not really the same as the God of the Bible. They try to make you think that he is, but Allah is actually one of several gods. He was the moon god that Muhammad's grandfather, I believe, was a priest to. And so as the moon god, he was one of the gods. And Salman Rushdie, who's still under a fatwa out of Iran to be killed because he wrote a book called These Satanic Verses, some passages in the Quran that they believe Satan influenced because they talk about other gods. And so when the Bible says in various passages that there's only one God and that God knows of no other gods, Mormonism, because Mormonism believes in many gods as well, but Islam believes that Allah is the chiefest of the gods, the greatest, and all that. So, you know, so it's really, in my mind, it's not quite the monotheistic faith that it's presented as, but Hinduism, you know, it's problematic, but I will say this in his favor with regards to that. They've actually done studies where they have shown that if people believe in a deity that's outside of themselves, and that we're answerable in some measure to that deity, whether it be Muslims with Allah or Jews with Jehovah or Christians with Jesus or Hindus with, Krishna or whoever, the idea of having a God outside of you who's watching you that you're going to be accountable to one day, actually, mm-hmm. studies have shown, have caused people who hold that belief, whether it's a true God or not, is not as relevant in this particular case, because people who hold that belief that there's a God that's watching them, that they're answerable to, will tend mm-hmm. to police their own actions much better than somebody who believes that there's nothing. There's no gods out there. When you leave this world, there's just nothing. You know, the atheists, for instance, they tend to be more amoral than people who hold to a strong sense of a religious belief in some kind of deity or deities. And so that would be a favorable thing for Ramaswamy. Because of that, even though it's a false religious belief that he holds to, he has, and I've personally heard him say that he stands for all religions, everybody being free to express themselves, and that in and of itself reflects a support of the First Amendment. Where he does not believe that government should be enforcing preventing you from believing something. I guess I can give him that. Let's see. He has said, and of course we've got no voting record, but he has said that he's pro-life. Although I'm not sure, I unfortunately right at the moment, I'm not really 100% sure on the particulars, because a lot of people say they're pro-life. They'll say, well, I'm pro-life, but I'll allow abortion in the case of, say, rape, incest, and health of the mother, or something, you know, that type of stuff. So, So I'm not 100% sure where he falls on some of those things. He is, I believe, pro-Second Amendment, which is good. Amy Acton, that's another strike against her. You say, what's that got to do about being Christians? Well, the Second Amendment is what gives us as Christians the right to protect our rights, which is the First Amendment. The First Amendment, Congress shall make no law respecting establishing a religion or prohibiting the free exercise thereof. The Second Amendment allows us to protect that freedom. And Amy Acton would take that away from us. I think I understand that Ramaswamy would support that right. I'm not sure where I'm at right now in terms of numbers, but those to me are some biblical things, I guess, that I could use to argue in favor of voting Ramaswamy over Acton in the fall. I think that's where I'm at. Now, having said that, I certainly have. I'm sorry, I can't hear you.
1: I have never heard Vivek Ramaswamy say that he was Hindu. I think he tries to keep it secret.
0: No, he absolutely said it. I was at a meeting last fall.
1: He did actually admit he was a Hindu?
0: I was at a meeting last fall down in Columbus, and it was a meeting where it was scheduled that he could meet with a bunch of independent fundamental Baptist preachers. And Pastor Lutz and I were there, and he was asked what he believed, and he said right there, he's Hindu. Now, it's interesting, his parents are Hindu. He was born here. His parents are from India. When he was born here, in order to get a good education, I believe he's in the Cincinnati area, they enrolled him in a Catholic school. So even though he was raised as a Hindu, he was actually educated in a Catholic school. So he does, you know, and other, you know, obviously we have our differences with Catholicism, but he does have an understanding of the concept of the God of the Bible and, you know, Father, Son, and Holy Ghost and the virgin birth and things like that because of being raised in a Catholic school. But he plainly said to a group of pastors last year that he is definitely a Hindu. So.
1: Okay. But
0: and I heard that myself. So.
1: But the general public wouldn't have heard that speech. I'm talking about you know, TV speeches and stuff like that. I just never heard him admit that he's Hindu. Have you?
0: I don't think he comes out there and telegraphs it. But if somebody asks him, he'll say it. You know. He'll try to make a point of highlighting the commonalities. The idea, I believe in being answerable to God. I believe I have a responsibility to God. And, of course, when he says God, he's talking about the God that's manifested in hundreds of deities. Having gone to a Catholic school, you know, he does have experience and understanding in language that he can use to sound. I mean, he doesn't go out of his way to say, I'm Hindu and you're not. You know, he obviously doesn't go out of his way to telegraph that. But if he's asked, you know, he admits it. And it is common knowledge. A lot of people may not know it, but it isn't something that's hidden. It's something that's readily available. If somebody were to dig into his background and say, I wonder what religion Vivek Ramaswamy is, they would find out pretty quickly he's Hindu, because it's not hidden. It's not covered up. He's just not accentuating it, which, okay, let me step out of the Christian pastor, late night live with Pastor Al radio host thing, and say, purely as a secular observer, it's probably a smart trick or smart tactic to take, because he's not going to just unnecessarily maybe alienate some people who he might otherwise. A lot of people may not dig very deeply, and so they'll never really know. But getting back into my late night live with Pastor Al radio host and Baptist pastor side of things, I think it's good to know who these people are, and I think we ought to pray for his salvation. One thing that's happening with his campaign, and already has been happening, is he is encountering a lot of born-again Christians. And some of the ones that he's talked to have tried. I mean, that meeting in Columbus that last year, there were a couple of people who tried to tell him, well, you need to be saved. And, of course, you know, he kind of brushes it off. But, you know, how are they going to hear, or how's he going to get saved unless somebody says something to him?
1: Right.
0: So the possibility of Ramaswamy coming to Christ while campaigning is not impossible. It's not impossible.
1: Wonderful.
0: That would be tremendous.
1: Can I just say one thing? Have you heard President Trump give valid reasons why to vote for Vivek Ramaswamy? I mean, I've heard him say he promotes him, he's backing him. I cannot remember him giving any actual reasons. Are you aware of anything that President Trump has said to promote Ramaswamy?
0: Yeah. I know we got a little over a minute to go, but let me just say this quickly. One is Ramaswamy has supported President Trump, you know, verbally with a lot of stuff.
1: Okay. Yeah,
0: so that's one thing right there. Ramaswamy has espoused a lot of the MAGA positions, so that's another thing right there. Ramaswamy brings a lot of money to the table. Let's be honest; he's a very wealthy man, and so he does have some name recognition. I remember some years ago, somebody was speculating, could he run for senator? And the concern was that his name would not get much name recognition around the state. Well, he's got that now because of his national role or run for president and all. So, So I think Donald Trump has looked at him and said, you know, this guy is the most electable and the closest to my positions that's the most electable. And so that's why he had endorsed him. I still think the endorsement was a little early on, but that's beside the point. But here we are. He's the nominee. And barring some unforeseen developments, he'll be on the ticket in November. And I don't know about you, but I don't want to see Governor Acton on the day after Election Day, Governor-elect Acton.
1: You know, it's almost
0: hey, we're,
1: like
0: we're going to have to cut you off right there because we're going to end right here. The break is coming up in seconds.
1: Thank you. Thank
0: but
1: you
0: thanks so much, Nancy.
1: Thank you.
0: Thanks for the challenge.
1: Mm-hmm.
0: And all right, we'll be right back.
2: 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I want to invite you to visit us at the Bible Baptist Church in Richfield. 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The Bible Baptist Church meets each Sunday morning for Bible study at 10 a.m., morning worship at 11 a.m., and evening worship at 6 p.m. The Bible Baptist Church also meets each Friday night at 7 p.m. for an informal Bible study where you get to bring the questions just like on Late Night Live with Pastor Al. Even if we don't see you at the Bible Baptist Church, we want to see you in heaven. Jesus says in the Bible, "I am the way, the truth, and the life. No man cometh unto the Father but by me." Why? Well, because the Bible says there is none righteous, no, not one. We are all as an unclean thing, and all our righteousnesses are as filthy rags, for all have sinned and come short of the glory of God. The Bible also says, "Wherefore, as by one man sin entered into the world, and death by sin, and so death passed upon all men, for that all have sinned. For the wages of sin is death, but the gift of God is eternal life through Jesus Christ our Lord. For when we were yet without strength, in due time Christ died for the ungodly. But God commended his love toward us, in that while we were yet sinners, Christ died for us. Much more then, being now justified by his blood, we shall be saved from wrath through him. And so the Bible says that if thou shalt confess with thy mouth the Lord Jesus, and shalt believe in thine heart that God hath raised him from the dead, thou shalt be saved. For with the heart man believeth unto righteousness, and with the mouth confession is made unto salvation. For the scripture saith, Whosoever believeth on him shall not be ashamed. For whosoever shall call upon the name of the Lord shall be saved." I like that. Whosoever, that means you. If this show has been a blessing to you, why not let us know? You can contact us by writing to Pastor Al Davis at Post Office Box 452, Richfield, Ohio, 44286. Our email address is pastoral@maplenoel.us. 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Or you can call us at 330-659-6561. 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
0: Well, welcome back. You're listening to Late Night Live with Pastor Al. I'm your host, Pastor Al Davis. I'll be with you until midnight tonight, right here on AM 1220, The Word. Hope you'll stick with us here this evening. If you've got a question about the Bible or current events in light of God's Word, you can give us a call tonight. The number is 216-901-0933. That's 216-901-0933. We'll get you on the air here this evening. 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That's livewithpastoral.com. And if you go there, you can find out more about me, more about the program. You can listen to past programs there. You can read a variety of articles that I have. The newest article there, as I mentioned earlier, does the Bible really say God will bless those who bless Israel and curse those who curse Israel? And I go into what the Bible actually says, and there are people who say yes, people who say no, and the people who say no, well, let's just face it, they're wrong. People who say yes, though, oftentimes they're not giving you the right answer when they say yes because they don't cite the right places. But I can guarantee in the Bible it says that God will bless those that bless Israel and curse those that curse Israel. So read the article, and you can find it at livewithpastoral.com. You can also go to our home church, Richfield Bible Baptist Church, where I am the pastor. Find out more about our church there as well. And you can also Well, let's see. I was going to say, I got the Bible study there, and the church and the articles. There's some word searches that are available and some other things that are there and some other comments and things. All that at livewithpastoral.com. Also want to mention that in addition to being sponsored by the Richfield Bible Baptist Church, we're also sponsored by East Coast Pizza in Garfield Heights. If you love pizza, I think you'll love East Coast Pizza. Check them out at 4889 Turney Road. That's 4889 Turney Road, right across the street from the Garfield Heights High School. And you can call East Coast Pizza at 216-341-9100. That's 216-341-9100. Tell them you heard about them here on Late Night Live with Pastor Al. And also, if you are in need of some help with real estate, at buying a house, selling a house, give East Coast Pizza a call. Yeah, sounds odd, doesn't it? Pizza and real estate. But Gus, the owner there, his wife Helen is a real estate agent. And you can call them. And I have to apologize to Gus. He gave me the number because I was looking for her number here earlier. And I left it at church tonight, I think, because I don't see it here. I left it at church. So, but if you call East Coast Pizza at 216-341-9100, in addition to getting a great pizza, you can ask Gus to put you in touch with his wife if you need some help with buying or selling a house there. All right, that's East Coast Pizza, 4889 Turney Road, right across the street from the Garfield Heights High School. Call them at 216-341-9100. That's 216-341-9100. All right, well, we're going to get back to our program here this evening. And as I said, if you've got a question about the Bible or current events in light of God's Word, you can give us a call tonight. That number is 216-901-0933. That's 216-901-0933. And we have got Terry from Canada calling in for us tonight. Terry, welcome to the program this evening.
3: Good evening once again.
0: Good evening once again is right. I actually have some questions for you tonight. I know you got some Bible stuff here, but I do have some questions about Canada this evening that were in the news. And I thought, man, I can't wait till Terry calls in on Sunday night or something. I can ask him a little bit about some of this, but apparently, remember we talked probably about a month or so ago, I asked you a question about what's going on in Alberta. Well, apparently they've got the signatures and everything and passed a referendum that I guess Ottawa's got to at least consider now about Alberta possibly leaving Canada. And I just was wondering if you had heard anything more on that yourself.
3: No, I haven't heard a lot about it.
0: It was.
3: I know they talked about it.
0: It was kind of interesting. I mean, because they were basically saying that there's a lot of sentiment now, and it seems to be growing. I don't know that anything's going to come of it either. But this is what I thought was interesting, because the article that I was reading, they were talking about this thing that they had passed, and the speculation was, what would Alberta do if they left the Canada? You know, could they exist on their own as a landlocked separate nation? Not to mention the difficulties for British Columbia, because, you know, you've got the railroads and the roads and everything that go through Alberta to get from the eastern part of Canada over to British Columbia. And the speculation was that Alberta might actually petition to become a part of the United States. Now, this is what I thought was interesting, because I just was looking at it. Do you know if Alberta became the 51st state, it would be the third largest state in the U.S. by land mass? Alaska, obviously, be first, followed by Texas, followed by Alberta. And the other thing, too, is Alberta's got a lot of oil, shale, and coal and things like that. and also raises a lot of cattle and grain and things like that. But it was really rather interesting, and some speculation was that Saskatchewan might follow Alberta if that were to happen. This is all speculative, highly speculative. I'm not holding my breath, so I'm not trying to break up Canada here. But the interesting speculation was that if Alberta left and became our 51st state, Saskatchewan would follow them and become the 52nd state, which would make it the fourth largest state in the union, be Alaska, Texas, Alberta, and then Saskatchewan. But the other thing that was interesting is I was looking at it, and they were looking at the politics of Alberta and Saskatchewan, saying that they would most closely resemble that of our states like Montana and South Dakota, you know, places like that, Idaho, meaning that they would most likely embrace the Republican MAGA cause and produce, you know, well, two senators from each, you know, of the former provinces would become states. They'd have two senators who would be basically conservative MAGA Republicans, which is that, again, this is all pure speculation. it's probably never going to happen, but it's all pure speculation. But I thought it was kind of interesting because, you know, a lot of people forget that Canada has, you know, with the various provinces, a lot of regional differences. You know, people in the States oftentimes look at Canada as like one just continuous, you know, everybody's homogenous and everybody's the same. But there's a lot of diversity in Canada, isn't there?
3: Yes, we a lot more now.
0: Yeah,
3: than ever.
0: But I was thinking of diversity in public, or I mean, political thought and opinion. Not everybody is to the left. Not everybody's to the right. And you know, when you're out in like Alberta, Alberta and Saskatchewan, to me.
3: I think Alberta is more conservative than their beliefs.
0: Yeah, that's what they were saying. Alberta and Saskatchewan both have tended to be more conservative. Like I said, politically, they're saying that they would more closely resemble, you know, like our states of Montana, North Dakota, South Dakota, places like that, Idaho. And then furthering the what if, because people are playing the what if, they said, well, what if British Columbia did the same thing? They said it would be probably more like Washington State and Oregon, meaning more liberal, not as conservative. But it's an interesting thought, but that's all it is pure speculation and intellectual exercise.
3: My name went blank on me, but he seems to be pretty popular down there. The conservative, they ran for the Conservative Party here in Canada.
0: Well, it's going to be
3: Mark Carney.
0: Yeah, yeah.
3: And he seems like he's pretty popular down there, but his name went blank on me.
0: Well, and see, things can change any time. You know, the Canadian government become a little more conservative, and I think you'd see a lot of this talk about, you know, Alberta splitting away, probably going away, and because, you know, how much of it is just because they're not happy with the state right now, you know, state of things right now. So,
3: but with our liberals, our conservatives, I mean our liberals.
0: It's just like over in Britain, you know, Starmer is really fighting for his political life right now because they're really getting fed up with him. Even the liberal side of the people over there are. So interesting to see what's happening in the world, though. But having said all of that, a lot of it does have to do with the Trump effect, doesn't it? I mean, it is really moving some places more in a conservative direction. We've seen it in South America. Argentina, for instance, has really gone very positive conservative direction. So it's just kind of interesting. Well, anyway, that was all separate from what you called in for here tonight, Terry. I just was kind of picking your brain since you're in Canada and you know, a little bit different perspective than me here in the States. So.
3: Yeah, I thought I'd bring up salami. What was his name again? I couldn't even pronounce his name.
0: Who are we talking about?
3: You and Nancy were talking.
0: Vivek Ramaswamy, who won Ohio's primary for governor. And his, yeah, his.
3: To go to the next caller.
0: Yeah, I was joking with her. She said, all right, next caller, please. He was born here in Ohio. Something in the Cincinnati area comes to my mind, southern part of the state. And his parents, though, are from India. And he's made an impact. I mean, it's partly because he ran for president, and then of course he supported Donald Trump and everything, and then he stepped out of the race and lent his support to Donald Trump. And I think that's part of the reason that Donald Trump endorsed him, is because, well, he was supportive, you know. He was basically helpful, and so Trump decided to help him too. So, but yeah, he's an interesting person, very definitely a Hindu. It would be the first Hindu president of the United States, Hindu president, Hindu governor of Ohio. I am trying to think. I believe that we have had a Hindu governor of another state. I am just trying to think. I know we've had some Indian, people whose heritage is from India, not like Native American Indians, who have been governors of other states. South Carolina comes to mind. I don't really know if we ever have had a Hindu governor in any of the states. I know we've had a Jewish governor before, and one could make an argument of a Muslim or something, perhaps, but no, that's a good question, though.
3: Does India have a new leader? Are they doing elections there or something? Or
0: I don't know. I just did. Okay, this is the guy I was thinking of here first. I was thinking of two Indian governors. I'll get back to your question in a minute. Nikki Haley, South Carolina. I was thinking that she was Catholic, but she was Indian American. But Bobby Jindal, he was governor of Louisiana from back in 2006, 2016. And he was raised in the Hindu faith, according to this thing that I'm looking at here. Let's see. Well, we've got Ramaswamy right now. This clarifies something. Bobby Jindal, former governor of Louisiana, and Nikki Haley, former governor of South Carolina, both were raised Hindu. But they both later converted to Christianity. And I don't know about Bobby Jindal, but I believe Nikki Haley actually became Catholic. So I guess with that, we've never actually had a governor who was a practicing Hindu. They may have been in their past, but they no longer were practicing Hindus. So if Ramaswamy becomes the governor of Ohio, he would be the first, apparently, the first Hindu governor of an American state.
3: I studied your countries. You have over 200 and some countries, or cities there, right? Over 273 cities or something?
0: Are you talking? Well, it depends on how you define a city, because in the state of Ohio, any town that has over 5,000 people that's incorporated is considered a city. In Richfield, where I live, we're considered a village because we have less than 5,000 people. And then just to the south of us, there's a township that's not incorporated. And I think at last time I remember, I think they got about 12,000-14,000 people, a lot more people than we have, but they've not incorporated. So they're still just a township, an unincorporated township, but we're an incorporated village. If our population was to go above 5,000, we would become an incorporated city. Not sure what the difference is. I've had people say, oh yeah, we don't want to become a city because then things change. And I've looked at, and I can't, and I've asked people questions. Nobody can tell me what changes. It's like, other than being called a city instead of a village, and population being under 5,000, now over 5,000, I've yet to really see any significant thing that changes going from village to city. But it's kind of nice to have the title village rather than city. It's kind of just, I just like it better. But
3: well, it's pretty big there.
0: Yeah, so that's just in Ohio. So in Ohio, we've got hundreds and hundreds of cities. But in terms of nationwide, I have no idea how many cities, you know, because some states may calculate it a little bit differently. But in Ohio, it's, if you're above 5,000 and you're incorporated, you're a city. So that doesn't take a whole lot to get above 5,000 people, because a lot of Ohio's original townships were basically set up on a 5 mile by 5 mile grid. And so, you know, 25 square miles. And, so, you know, it's easy to get 5,000 people in 25, you know, square miles and not be very, very densely populated. But then, of course, you had a lot of incorporated areas, because Richfield Village is the incorporated portion of Richfield Township. So it's a lot less than the 5x5. It's much smaller. Plus, because Richfield Township is at the northern end of Summit County, on a north-south basis, it's also evidence that we live on a globe, not a flat earth. Like, the flat earthers just don't get this. As the counties at below Richfield, south of Richfield, are, I believe, all 5 miles by 5 miles. But Richfield is an adjustment town, was an adjustment township when they laid it out, you know, back in the 1800s, because of the curvature of the earth as they went further north. You know, the north-south lines converge. And so if Richfield and the other northern townships in our county were all 5x5, you know, the 5 north and south wouldn't be any problem. It's the 5 east and west. It wouldn't have fit, because we're on a globe. So Richfield had to be made smaller. And they had, I think they shortened us by, I forget what it is, half a mile, something like that. So on the east west line. So we're not exactly 5x5 in Richfield, but that's a quirk of the fact that we're on a globe, not on a flat earth. So
3: I guess I should bring up where to start. I know I was studying about, I kind of read up on Trump, Donald Trump, this week a little bit. Mm-hmm. And I guess he was... his mother was, he was brought up Presbyterian.
0: Right, right.
3: And his mother was still Presbyterian, if my calculations are right. And Presbyterians are actually Reformers.
0: Yeah, they were part of the Reformation movement. They came out of the Protestant Reformation.
3: Right. And then his wife is Catholic.
0: Now, I had forgotten about that.
3: Donald Trump's wife.
0: Yeah, I had forgotten about that.
3: And she's actually a Catholic. That's why she was dressed the way she was when King Charles was down. And so I read about that, she's actually a Catholic. So that's interesting there.
0: Yeah, it is.
3: And and Donald Trump is considered to be non-denominational.
0: Yeah, I think he is now.
3: He walked
0: because
3: away from the...
0: He declared himself a non-denominational Christian, I think, back during his the election the first time, after previously identifying as Presbyterian. But we've had several people. I remember, what's his name? Focus on the Family founder, James Dobson. James Dobson basically said more than once that Donald Trump had accepted Jesus Christ as his Lord and Savior. And this is back when he ran the first time, and there were several other pastors that talked with him and claimed that, yes, he had put his faith in Jesus Christ as his Lord and Savior, but he was a baby Christian. And of course, you know, he's never really been in a good church setting. Because, well, in politics and all that, he's really not been able to. I'm just trying to think of if there were some other things. I know that Donald Trump, has in his first term and even more so in his second term, he has embraced a number of, you know, conservative evangelical Christian leaders and pastors. He has allowed pastors to come in and pray with him and things like that more than really just about any president in recent memory. So there's a lot of, you know, evidence of that in terms of what people have said, that yes, indeed, he did put his faith in Christ back somewhere in the early part of his first run. And there were a lot of people apparently praying for him and talking with him. So I hope and pray, and I have my hope that he truly is born again. I do think God is using him. That's no guarantee that he's born again, because remember Nebuchadnezzar, when he was conquering, laying siege to Jerusalem and conquering it, God referred to Nebuchadnezzar, a pagan king, as his servant. Right. Because he was carrying out God's will. He was carrying out what God wanted done, because the Israelites had turned their back on God. And so God told them that they were going to go out into captivity for 70 years. Nebuchadnezzar, even though he wasn't saved, was used to carry out God's purpose. And also you have Balaam, the mad prophet, as they call him sometimes in the book of Numbers, who God used to pronounce over Israel that God would bless those that bless Israel and curse those that curse Israel. So God does use unsaved people, but I do hope and pray, and I believe that Donald Trump is born again. He's just not really a very mature Christian. And part of that is lack of church service. Hey, or church attendance. Hey, we got a break coming up. Do you want to hold over?
3: Sure.
0: Okay, we'll hold you over, and everybody else, don't go away. We will be back in back shortly, and we'll be with you until midnight tonight. So we're going to take a short break. Don't go away. We'll be right back.
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2: On July 2, 1954, then-Senator Lyndon Baines Johnson offered an amendment to a pending tax bill. No committee hearings, no legislative analysis, backroom deals. The Johnson Amendment was an overt move to restrict freedom of speech and silence conservative nonprofit groups opposing Johnson and his cronies by threatening their tax-exempt status. The result? Many pastors, out of fear or ignorance, stopped speaking about controversial political issues and elections. Today, many believe that the Johnson Amendment makes it illegal for pastors to address political issues and elections. The Bible says we are to fear God rather than men, and to be salt and light in the world, preaching the whole counsel of God. This is Pastor Al Davis of the Richfield Bible Baptist Church, host of Live with Pastor Al on 1220 The Word. 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
1: 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I'm your Late Night Live host, Pastor Al Davis. I'm pastor of the Richfield Bible Baptist Church in Richfield, Ohio. Certainly invite you to come out and visit us. And, of course, we have more information on that coming up later on in the program. You may have heard some of it there in the break as well. But I'd certainly like to have you come out and visit us here sometime. If you're looking for a church that preaches the Word of God on Sunday mornings at 11 o'clock, I'm currently preaching through John's first letter, the first John, the first epistle of John. And then on Sunday night at 6 o'clock, I just started tonight in the book of Ezra. And I'm actually hoping a little later on the program I might get into some of some things with Ezra. There's really some fascinating things that I'm glad I decided. I just finished the book of Ecclesiastes, and prior to that I'd been through Psalms and then Proverbs and now Ecclesiastes, and I wanted to go back to something a little bit different. And I don't think I'd preached to Ezra. If I had, it's been a long, long time. And so I was getting into some of the background information on Ezra, and there's really some fascinating things that that once you understand some of the background with King Cyrus and things there, it really makes some of what's going on in the book of Ezra absolutely phenomenal and very encouraging. So we may get to some of that later on tonight as well. But in the meanwhile, if you've got a question about the Bible or current events in light of God's Word, check us out online, livewithpastoral.com. That's livewithpastoral.com, and you can check that out there, read some articles that I have there. Latest article, of course, being, does the Bible really say God will bless those who bless Israel and curse those who curse Israel? 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There's a variety of other things there. 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All right, well, we're going to get back to our program here. As I said, if you've got a question about the Bible or current events in light of God's Word, you can give us a call, 216-901-0933. That's 216-901-0933. We've got Terry who held over for us here. Terry, you still there with us?
2: Yes.
1: All right. Well, welcome back. We were talking a bit, I believe it was about Donald Trump before the break caught up with us there.
2: Yes. And he was actually non-denominational, or he was. I'm not sure where he stands now, but
1: yeah, he considers himself non-denominational now.
2: Yeah, and he actually walked away from the his church.
1: Right, and of course the Presbyterian church that he had gone to. Yeah, I actually looked up what church he was at. He was raised as Presbyterian and confirmed at the First Presbyterian Church in Jamaica. Did you know that? In Jamaica,
2: no,
1: Jamaica, Queens, which is New York City. I just thought, I've read that verse.
2: Off, eh?
1: Jamaica, what are we talking about in Jamaica? It's in Jamaica, Queens, in New York City. I just thought that was kind of humorous. But
2: almost got me there.
1: Well, almost got me when I first looked at it, because I was just doing some quick searching here. And I saw Jamaica. What are they talking about, Jamaica? He's born in New York City. He grew up in New York City. What's this Jamaica stuff? Well, it's

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1: I'm Andy Christman.
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3: Myself, I wish I didn't have to say that, but it's the case. If I didn't say that, if I said differently, I would not be saying the truth. Because I've heard some pastors, I hate to say it, I've heard some pastors say some things, and I've done a double take, and I've said, "What are you saying?" You know, I'm thinking to myself, "What just came out of their mouth? How does this?" And part of that, I'll readily admit, is because people get saved later in life, you know, and they have habits that they spent a lifetime accumulating, and they don't necessarily go away right away, especially in times of stress, tired, upset, not feeling good, things like that. And so the devil is going to prompt them to do that, to say things. And I hate to say it, though. I've heard some independent Baptists say things not in times of stress, just because of the people that they're around. And I'm just talking about independent fundamental Baptists here. I know for a fact that other denominations, people say stuff all the time. And you know, this is what gets me. I just read something earlier this evening written by a progressive Christian, and the language that was coming out of their, I'd say their mouth, but it came out of their pen where they were writing. And I could not read that on the air. Josh in there would have to bleep me. It's that bad. And the person who was writing this was posted on another person's social media, and the person was posting what he said, and this woman then was saying that she supported what he said, and she added some more colorful language, and we're not talking about, you know, just what we consider the light swear word. We're talking about, you know, some heavier duty things and just some really crude comments. And these are people who call themselves Christians. So, and they would turn around and say, well, Donald Trump can't be a Christian because of what he said. And the stuff that's coming out of their mouth. I mean, there's one guy out there. He's kind of a ringleader in this. I've mentioned him before. John Pavlovitz. And he is a very popular progressive preacher right now. And he has repeatedly stated his desire for Donald Trump and for Franklin Graham and for people like me to basically burn in hell. Although he doesn't believe hell exists, but he thinks that God should create it for people like us. And then he invokes a lot of statements telling, you know, various people like Trump, like Graham, like others, that they need to go there. And that's just the milder stuff that he says. I mean, he literally back in February, I believe it was, he published a thing where basically, and I had mentioned it on the air here, it really sounded like he was trying to encourage somebody to assassinate President Trump. And then a couple of months later, you had this Yahoo that runs into the White House correspondence dinner who claims to be a progressive Christian, thinking that that's his job, his responsibility, because nobody else is going to do it. And this, he was, you know, I don't know that there's any connection between him and that guy, but, you know, he was basically saying the same thing, you know, that guy, or echoing what, what's his name, Pavlovitz was saying. And, he basically was saying somebody has to do it when Pavlovitz was basically

0: really saying somebody needs to do this. So, you know, this is what's going on.
1: You're talking about Franklin Graham?
0: No. This John Pavlovitz, he's a progressive, leading progressive Christian in quotes there. And I said back in February, he had an article where he was basically contending in the article, somebody needs to take out President Trump. I mean, literally, as an assassination. And we had talked about, I talked about it on the radio, and that's what I said. A couple months later, here you got this guy that stormed the White House communication or White House, not communications, White House correspondence dinner there in D.C., and you know, with the intent of assassinating Donald Trump, Vice President Vance, cabinet members, whoever else he could get. And he did it, he said, in his manifesto, that somebody has to do it. He thought, as a Christian, this is his responsibility to do. He's echoing Pavlovitz and others.
1: That's not good.
0: No, and you know what Pavlovitz and these other progressive Christians are doing is no different. It's no different than what ISIS and Al-Qaeda and different groups like that were doing when and presumably still are, where they were targeting young, disaffected males online and radicalizing them to get them to go out and attempt lone wolf attacks, assassinating people, killing people, things like that, suicide attacks. And they would radicalize these people online. And that's basically what we saw with the guy, you know, there in D.C. just most recently. It's what we saw with the guy in Butler, Pennsylvania about 2 years ago. You know, or was it 2 years ago when Donald Trump was running for president? He was at a campaign stop. That guy was radicalized online. And, you know, it may have been, you know, somebody other than somebody like Pavlovitz that radicalized him. But these people like Pavlovitz, they're radicalizing people online with their comments. So let me
1: I think people should go to jail for making speeches.
0: Oh yeah. Like that. I mean, let's see here. Let me I'm just dropping back here real quick here. Maybe it was March. It was March, not February. It was in March. And here's the line that he had. Let me come down here. I'm just scanning through it here real quick. In March, he basically, after talking about all the terrible things about Trump and how he needs to be removed from office, and then he says this: "And if our leaders still refuse to bravely and righteously meet this moment as they seem determined to do, what are we the people going to do?" And then he continues, "How are we, as shared heirs to this place, as benefactors of the activism, sacrifice, and bloodshed of billions, going to respond when our systems and safeguards and representations have all failed? What are we going to do in order to pull ourselves from the abyss? We will need," this is the part right here, "we will need to respond to these unprecedented existential threats in a way the people have been they who have called this place home for a quarter of a millennium have never had to do." I mean, I don't know about you, but he's calling for somebody to assassinate the president. And I remember posting this online and talking about online, saying, this guy needs a Secret Service to pay him a visit. You know, people were talking about, what was his name, Hamill, you know, the guy played in Star Wars, posting the picture of Donald Trump in a casket, and then trying to backpedal, you know, and that just happened recently. No,
1: that didn't go over very well.
0: Yeah, no, this Pavlovitz, I think he needs a visit from the Secret Service to explain and to prove, you know, show that he's not trying to radicalize people like this guy that just tried to take the president out, you know, recently. Because that guy,
1: a lot of people even here in Canada seem to have such a hate for Donald Trump. You even mentioned Donald Trump's name when they, and mainly because of the tariffs. But that a lot of people are against Donald Trump, but they don't. Not a lot of people say anything nice about him. It's sad to say.
0: You know, I was not a, I certainly was not a fan of President Biden or President Obama, but I didn't call for people to assassinate him. They were the president. I mean, I didn't like it, but I had to live with it. And
1: we should never go against God's elected. Well, it doesn't matter which prime minister they are.
0: I mean, but we can, I mean, we have legitimate right to compare them to God's standard and hold them up to scrutiny and criticize them. Right. Especially here in America, we have, you know, the First Amendment right that we can talk about them and all of that. It's not like over in the UK where they're arresting people for criticizing people online. I mean, that's ridiculous. But and one guy, I think he was the head of the London Metropolitan Police, was saying we ought to be able to arrest people who don't necessarily live in the UK, who make remarks online that we don't like. That's an attack on free speech right there. No, I just look at some of these progressive Christians, and they are some of the most depraved, hateful, vile, foul-mouthed people you could ever imagine. And they criticize Donald Trump and say, oh, he's not a real Christian because listen to what he said. Look at what he did. And they're worse. Pot calling the kettle black, I guess. So, hey.
1: Doesn't it say, judge not, lest we be judged?
0: Well, the idea really is, you know, you pull the beam out of your own eye before you try to get the mote out of your brother's eye. But at any rate, I do have another caller calling in. I should probably move along here, but I know we'll talk about some of this more in the future there, Terry, but I do thank you for your call. Appreciate that. And we're going to move to our next caller here. But thanks, Terry. And you're listening to Late Night Live with Pastor Al. And we've got Jim who's calling in. Jim, welcome to the program this evening.
2: Hey, Pastor Al. How you doing?
0: Good. How are you tonight?
2: I'm doing well. I'm doing well. I just want to let you know I got another second opinion with the other stuff I was telling you about with the prostate.
0: Oh, yes, yes. Good. How'd that go?
2: I'm going in for an MRI at UH on the 21st. And right. I got the head of urology taking care of me. So I'm very pleased with that.
0: All right. You're going in, you said, on the 21st. We'll have to pray for you there.
2: Thank you. More importantly than that is I'd love to know what the progressives and Dems are going to do when Trump is no longer in office. How are they going to run a campaign?
0: Well,
2: what are they going to build the campaign on, from hate against him?
0: That's actually a good question because, you know, if you think about it, ever since he declared himself, you know, a candidate the first time when he came down the escalator, the last three presidential elections have been run against him. And even when he was out of office, they were running against him.
2: Same thing.
0: Here would be my guess. First thing is, they'll never let him go. If they gain power, they'll still be wanting, because I really believe there's an animosity there that they just, you know, if he were dead, they'd dig up his body and stomp on it. That's where I think they're so far, you know, gone in that direction. But here's what they'll run on. You know, it's very clear that we have several people who look like they may be running the next time. Because really, in 2028 is coming up before we know it, next presidential election. And Donald Trump likes to tweak the left's every once in a while, saying, I'm running for the third term.
2: Right.
0: He says that. I'm convinced he looks over at somebody and says, watch this, and goes, I'm running for a third term. And then liberal heads explode, and he turns back and smiles and winks at everybody.
2: Exactly.
0: But you've got J.D. Vance there, who is thought by many people to be one of the leading contenders to replace Donald Trump. And with him, they'll attack him as Donald Trump's successor, and so they would go after him. Marco Rubio, another person. I mean, Marco Rubio has been incredible during this administration. I remember when he first came on the political scene, Rush Limbaugh, years ago, used to have a magazine. And in his magazine, he did an article on Marco Rubio saying, watch this guy, he's going places. He got in the Senate, he got off on some different things, it was a Gang of Eight or something like that, and and some people soured on him. But he has really come back as Secretary of State. He has done some incredible things. And he is looked at as a likely successor to Donald Trump's legacy as well. Governor DeSantis in Florida, he is not out of the running either. And although some people think that DeSantis might eventually wind up, I think it was DeSantis they were saying might wind up in the Supreme Court. I know there was actually some talk about Senator Ted Cruz of Texas being on the Supreme Court. Awesome. Oh, I'd love to see that. I'd love to see that. But so just with those three men alone right there, J.D. Vance, Marco Rubio, and Governor DeSantis, there's three likely people. And with either of them, you're going to they're going to be attacked as if they're Donald Trump because they're his legacy.
2: Right, but they've already tried to do that, and nothing has been able to stick.
0: Well, but they'll still keep doing it.
2: Oh, well, they tried to dig deep into, well, where else, how far, how much deeper can they go into Vance's life outside of reading his book and watching his movie?
0: They make stuff up. Remember, remember the hearings for Justice Kavanaugh?
2: Oh, yeah.
0: The woman that came in, that when you looked at her speech as a university professor and when she would speak on other things, she sounded poised and confident. But when she came in and tried to peddle her lies, she dressed in a real sort of dowdy fashion, and she sat there with these oversized glasses, and she looked and talked like a little scared girl. And you know, this they don't stop. They don't. I remember when Harry Reid, when he was the Senate Majority Leader. When what's his name? Begins with an R, was running for president. Why can't I think of his name? The Mormon guy, and
2: Romney.
0: Romney, yes. And when Romney was running for president, remember Harry Reid spread this story about his taxes, and when everything was over, and they proved that the story was false. You know what Harry Reid's reaction was? He looked at the camera, smiled, and said, "Well, it worked, didn't it?"
2: Right.
0: So I don't put outright lying. Well, hey, you know, we don't even have to wait for that. The whole Russiagate thing has proved to be a complete fabrication. The 51 intel officers that signed the report that knew that it was a lie. You know, I spent some time in the intel field myself, and you know, I wasn't certainly at that level, but you know, I had access to that type of material, and there's a responsibility when you get a top secret SEI clearance. It doesn't come lightly. And you know, these people who were entrusted with our nation's highest security clearance outright lie. Look at Comey, who's indicted right now trying to play the victim.
3: Well, I just saw these shells on the beach that said, you know, 8645 or 47. You know, I just happened to see it, thought it was, I didn't know what it meant. You know, what an ignorant buffoon, you know. But so, you know, they won't stop lying. They do things
0: to aggravate and to radicalize people like this kid that tried to assassinate President Trump in Washington D.C. recently.
2: Correct.
0: I don't put it past him. Hey, during the Dobbs decision a few years ago, during when Biden was president, the Supreme Court was ruling on overturning Roe v. Wade, and the liberals on the court purposely delayed writing their dissent so that the ruling could not be published right away. And then you had that guy that was caught outside of Alito's house, Kavanaugh's house, I believe it was.
2: Yeah, Kavanaugh's house.
0: And with materials he was planning on going in and torturing and killing him. And there were people who said, and there's reason to believe that the liberals on the court were hoping that something would happen to one or more of the conservatives so that they would not be able to put the findings out there and they'd have to redo it, with Biden having replaced one or more conservatives with more leftist justices.
2: Right.
0: So these people, murder, lie, character assassination, false charges, they do it, they've done it, they'll keep doing it, and it'll only get worse unless somehow their power can be taken from them. And when you
2: go ahead. Let's finish.
0: No, I was just going to say, when you got people like this Pavlovitz giving them supposedly Christian justification for the stuff that they're doing, it's just they're going to stand before God on Judgment Day. That's one thing for sure. They need to be saved,
2: without a doubt.
0: So,
2: couple things. First is their climate change chemistry has been blown up in their face.
0: Perfect. Yeah, example. And it's a hoax. But they tell anybody that doesn't believe in it that they're the ones perpetuating a hoax.
2: And that was Al Gore that said the chemistry was wrong.
0: Yeah,
2: he did that 3 weeks ago.
0: Yeah. Did you know that deserts are shrinking around the world because of a rise in CO2 levels? Greater CO2 in the atmosphere helps plants tolerate more extreme conditions. Trees can grow in drier conditions than they can with less CO2 in the air. So deserts are greening. CO2 is plant food. It's not poison.
2: Yeah.
0: It's plant food. They pump it into greenhouses to increase the production.
2: And what do they release? Oh, I don't know.
0: Oxygen maybe? I don't know. I personally like to get a whiff of oxygen every once in a while. I find it helps me, live.
2: Yeah. Just a bit.
0: It's a habit that got started when I was born. The doctor slapped me. I took a breath, and I haven't been able to shake the habit ever since.
2: Even in vitro, you did the same thing.
0: I needed oxygen, just got it a different way.
2: Right,
0: which you ever think about this? And I know we're coming up on the break real quick here. We'll have to wrap things up. But do you ever think about the miracle of birth? You go from essentially a water-breathing aquatic creature to an air-breathing non-aquatic creature in seconds. In seconds.
2: Have you ever been scuba diving?
0: No. But
2: scuba diving, I'm a scuba diver. It's awesome.
0: Yeah,
2: you've got to do it. You've got to try it.
0: I've snorkeled a little, but not that. But
2: scuba diving, just go down one atmosphere, 33 feet.
0: Mm-hmm.
2: It'll change your life.
0: Wow. Now, if I was down 33 feet, I'd be desperately trying to find some of that oxygen.
2: You'll be fine. You have a tank on your back.
0: I know, but. I didn't. I never went that far snorkeling. So, but anyway, need to pray for President Trump. We need to pray for the elections coming up in November. We need to pray for the elections coming up in 2028 and everything in between. So, hey, Jim, thanks for that information. We'll pray for you as well. So God bless.
2: Thank you very much, Pastor.
0: All right.
2: God bless.
0: God bless. We got a break coming up. Thanks. Don't go away. We'll be right back.
2: Thanks. Bye-bye.
0: Bye. You're listening to Late Night Live with Pastor Al. I'm your Late Night Live host, Pastor Al Davis, pastor of the Bible Baptist Church in Richfield, Ohio. I want to invite you to visit us at the Bible Baptist Church in Richfield. The Bible Baptist Church meets at 4174 Wheatley Road, Suite 200 in Richfield, midway between Akron and Cleveland, just off both Interstate 77 and Interstate 271. The Bible Baptist Church meets each Sunday morning for Bible study at 10 a.m., morning worship at 11 a.m., and evening worship at 6 p.m. The Bible Baptist Church also meets each Friday night at 7 p.m. for an informal Bible study where you get to bring the questions, just like on Late Night Live with Pastor Al. Even if we don't see you at the Bible Baptist Church, we want to see you in heaven. Jesus says in the Bible, "I am the way, the truth, and the life. No man cometh unto the Father but by me." Why? Well, because the Bible says there is none righteous, no, not one. We are all as an unclean thing, and all our righteousnesses are as filthy rags. For all have sinned and come short of the glory of God. The Bible also says, "Wherefore, as by one man sin entered into the world, and death by sin, and so death passed upon all men, for that all have sinned. For the wages of sin is death, but the gift of God is eternal life through Jesus Christ our Lord. For when we were yet without strength, in due time Christ died for the ungodly. But God commended his love toward us, in that while we were yet sinners, Christ died for us. Much more then, being now justified by his blood, we shall be saved from wrath through him. And so the Bible says that if thou shalt confess with thy mouth the Lord Jesus, and shalt believe in thine heart that God hath raised him from the dead, thou shalt be saved. For with the heart man believeth unto righteousness, and with the mouth confession is made unto salvation. For the scripture saith, whosoever believeth on him shall not be ashamed. For whosoever shall call upon the name of the Lord shall be saved. I like that. Whosoever, that means you. If this show has been a blessing to you, why not let us know? You can contact us by writing to Pastor Al Davis at Post Office Box 452, Richfield, Ohio, 44286. Our email address is pastoral@maplenoll.us. 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Or you can call us at 330-659-6561. We'd love to hear from you, but now let's get back to our program. Welcome back. You're listening to Late Night Live with Pastor Al. I'm your host, Pastor Al Davis. I'll be with you until midnight tonight, right here on AM 1220, The Word. Hope you'll stick with us here this evening. And if you've got a question about the Bible or current events in light of God's Word, you can give us a call. The number is 216-901-0933. 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If you go there, you can listen to past programs, Friday programs, Sunday programs. You can read some of the articles that I have there. The latest one, "Does the Bible Really Say God Will Bless Those Who Bless Israel and Curse Those Who Curse Israel?" You can read that there, as well as a number of articles on other topics. You can find out. There's actually a link there to the left, a subject guide on a variety of articles, quite a number of articles that I've written over the years. And so you can check that out, livewithpastoral.com. Also, links to our home church, Richfield Bible Baptist Church, where I am the pastor. And we'd certainly love to have you come out and visit us. And we've got our regular services on Sunday and our Friday night Bible study, 7 to 9, and a number of other things. You can check all that out, livewithpastoral.com. I mentioned earlier tonight that I had started in the book of Ezra this evening at church, and I was looking at this, and there's I don't have enough time to go through the entire message that I had this evening on the opening of the book of Ezra, but I did want to share a couple of things that I think are just profoundly fascinating with the book of Ezra, and I think I may pick this up in a little more detail on our program, Lord willing, if nothing comes up in between, perhaps this coming Friday on the radio program, this coming Friday afternoon at 1:30 here on AM 1220, The Word. But it's interesting because Ezra starts out, and I did not originally intend on spending as much time on this, but I ended up spending the whole message on the first two verses, Ezra chapter 1, verses 1 and 2, where it says, "Now in the first year of Cyrus, king of Persia, that the word of the Lord by the mouth of Jeremiah might be fulfilled, the Lord stirred up the spirit of Cyrus, king of Persia, that he made a proclamation throughout all his kingdom and put it in writing, saying, Thus saith Cyrus, king of Persia, the Lord God of heaven hath given me all the kingdoms of the earth, and he hath charged me to build him an house at Jerusalem, which is in Judah." And what's interesting with Cyrus here, it says the first year of Cyrus, king of Persia. This is not the first year that Cyrus was king of Persia. This is the first year that the Jews were under Cyrus as the king. And what I mean by that is Cyrus and also, Cyrus was the Persian, and Darius was the Mede, and they were together, the Media-Persian Empire. And Darius was actually under Cyrus, and Cyrus was the head of the Media-Persian Empire with Darius under him. But in 538 BC, thereabouts, there was an incident in Babylon, and it's recorded in Daniel chapter 5. And I'm going to run through a couple of things really quick here, so I won't have time to turn to all the things here. But in Daniel chapter 5, we have the account where Nebuchadnezzar's son Belteshazzar is having a drunken feast, and he calls to use the utensils that were used in the Jewish temple. And in the midst of all the festivities, a hand appears that writes on the wall. I think it's "Mene, Mene, Yugol, Tekel, Upharsin." And he doesn't know what it means, and he's frightened. And somebody says, "Oh, there was a guy that used to interpret things for your father, a guy named Daniel." And so they send for Daniel. Daniel comes. He interprets it, and he says, basically, the Medes and the Persians are gonna destroy your kingdom tonight. And that's it. And they did. That night, the Euphrates River dried up, and it flowed underneath the city there, and Cyrus and Darius had dammed up the Euphrates, dried the river, and where the river went into the city, there was they didn't have any bars because it was always underwater, and they just marched right in under the bars. They took the city, and this is... this is also in secular history as well as Daniel chapter 5. But what's interesting is in Ezra chapter 1 here, he actually is sounding an awful lot like 2 Chronicles chapter 36, the end of 2 Chronicles chapter 36, which 2 Chronicles is the book just before Ezra. It says in 2 Chronicles chapter 36, I'm going to start in verse 20, where it's talking about where Israel went into captivity. It says, "And them that escaped," Second Chronicles chapter 36, verse 20, "And them that escaped from the sword carried away into Babylon, where they were servants to him and his sons until the reign of the kingdom of Persia, to fulfill the word of the Lord by the mouth of Jeremiah, until the land had enjoyed her Sabbath. For as long as she lay desolate, she kept Sabbath to fulfill 70 years. That's 70 years. Then it says in verse 22, "Now the first year of Cyrus, king of Persia, that the word of the Lord spoken by the mouth of Jeremiah might be accomplished, the Lord stirred up the spirit of Cyrus, king of Persia, and he made a proclamation throughout all his kingdom, and put it also in writing, saying, Thus saith Cyrus, king of Persia, all the kingdoms of the earth have the Lord God of heaven given me, and he hath charged me to build him a house in Jerusalem, which is in Judah. Who is there among you of all his people? The Lord his God be with him, and let him go up." Now, they keep referring to what Jeremiah had said. Now, I'm not going to turn back to Jeremiah, but if you're taking notes, you can find this in Jeremiah chapter 29 and verse 10. But it's talking about them going into captivity for 70 years. But what's really phenomenal is in Isaiah chapter 44, starting in verse 24, running through chapter 45 and verse number 6. There's a fantastic prophecy given about 200 years earlier than what's happening here in Ezra chapter 1, where Isaiah, under the inspiration of the Holy Spirit, names Cyrus as a king that will be raised up, that will basically deliver Israel, the Jewish people, from bondage to Babylon, will destroy Babylon, and that it's a king that God will help him to be successful in his quest of conquering other kingdoms before he even knows who God is. And that king, of course, was Cyrus. Interestingly enough, Cyrus was not a polytheist. Cyrus was a monotheist. Now, he didn't worship the God of the Bible, but unlike the polytheists, like the Egyptians had many different deities, or the Babylonians that had different deities and different ones, Cyrus grew up as a monotheist. He used the sun as the symbol of his god. It was a different god, it was a false god, but as a monotheist, when he conquered Babylon and realized that he had to deal with the Jewish people, he found in the Jewish people, in a sense, kindred spirit, in that they were monotheists like he was. It gets better. In the book of Daniel, we find that Daniel is elevated. Cyrus sets up three presidents, with Daniel being the top one. We also have in the book of Daniel the incident of Daniel in the lion's den, where King Darius puts him in there and then frets all night while Daniel sleeps perfectly comfortable on a fur-lined bed and is let out in the morning perfectly unharmed. So we see Daniel figuring in the kingdom of Cyrus and also with Darius. But think about this. When Cyrus and Darius conquered Babylon, Daniel was brought before them, and apparently Daniel took the prophecy of Isaiah that 200 years earlier named Cyrus and said what he would do, and that he would be prospered by God to be victorious in his battles before he even knew who God was, and that he would release the Jewish people to go back to their homeland to rebuild their city, Jerusalem, and the temple after they were in captivity for 70 years. 70 years goes by, Darius and Cyrus conquer Babylon, and they find him. Daniel shows him essentially these scriptures in Isaiah, and you can find some of the accounts of this in Daniel chapter 9, chapter 6 in particular there, but Daniel chapter 9 in particular, first couple of verses there. And Cyrus is so moved, it says, the Lord stirred up the spirit of Cyrus, king of Persia, that he made a proclamation through all his kingdom and put it in writing, saying, thus saith Cyrus, king of Persia, the Lord God of heaven. Not the God that he worshiped before, but he's talking about Jehovah God here. The Lord God of heaven hath given me. Now he knows that the God of the Jews, Jehovah, was the one that prospered him in battle. The Lord God of heaven hath given me all the kingdoms of the earth. He now knows how he got it. He didn't know who the real God was before. Now he does. Given me all the kingdoms of the earth, and he hath charged me to build him a house at Jerusalem, which is in Judah. This really is one of the most incredible detailed prophecies that's fulfilled in the Bible. And the reason I wanted to share that is, other than the fact that it's a phenomenal fulfillment of Bible prophecy, it's such an incredible reassurance. If God 200 years in advance can make predictions, the exact number of years, 70 years, the exact nations involved, the Babylonians and the Persians, and the names, the exact name of Cyrus, and record it in the scriptures so that when Daniel, and I think this is in Daniel chapter 6 or 5, where he's reviewing the scriptures and he realizes, hey, it's 70 years is up, it's time for God to move. And Cyrus and Darius conquer Babylon. They meet Daniel. Daniel says, here you are, Cyrus, right here in this 200-year-old prophecy. And Cyrus is incredibly impressed, elevates Daniel up to the premier president out of three presidents that he sets over his provinces there. And then God uses that to move him to allow the Jewish people to go back to their homeland to rebuild the city and rebuild the temple. That's so encouraging. If God can do that for them, think about the promises that he has for us. When we see the world going crazy, we can look at this here and we know, you know, God did it exactly the way he said it would. Not 1 year too early, not 1 year too late. And if he could do that then, just like in the fullness of time, Jesus was born to the Virgin Mary. Not 1 year early, not 1 year too late. Jesus ascended up into heaven after his resurrection with the promise that he would return again. And it's not going to be too early, it's not going to be too late. And so when you read and study this, it's absolutely amazing. It's such an encouragement and such a reassurance that despite what we may think is happening or not happening, God has a time plan. And he's going to act in exact accordance to his word. We're going to hear that trumpet sound if you know Jesus Christ as your Lord and Savior. And we're going to be caught up to meet the Lord in the air exactly as he says will happen. And all these other things about the tribulation period and the rise of the Antichrist, the battle of Armageddon, the return of Jesus with the armies of heaven, and the setting up of the 1,000-year reign of God on earth, all of that will happen exactly as the Bible foretells it, at exactly the right time. It won't be 1 day or year early, it won't be 1 day or year late. It'll be exactly at the right time, exactly the way the Lord has foretold, the Bible has foretold it. And I think that was just tremendous. And it's one of the reasons I like to preach through books of the Bible, because it forces me to look at some of this stuff. And I had never really done a detailed study, in-depth study of Cyrus and some of the things that are going on here that we were looking at tonight in our church. I'm hoping, barring something else, to maybe spend some more time on this on our Friday program later this week. But in the meanwhile, hope that that was a blessing to you. And I did want to share something else here tonight of a more, in a sense of a more secular nature, but this is going off from some questions that we've had and some things that I've been listening to lately. Last week, actually, Nancy had asked a question about gas prices, and I actually did some looking into something and found this out. This is what was interesting, because we were talking, why is gas so high here in Ohio right now and all? As of today, okay, as of today, the gas average in Ohio is $4.71 a gallon. Average across the nation is $4.52 a gallon. We're higher than the nation's average. And two crude benchmarks, Brent crude, $104.47 a barrel right now, and WTI crude, which is kind of a benchmark for U.S. oil, $98.51 a barrel, okay? I went back 4 years to 2022. And in 2022, we had similar prices of Brent crude and WTI crude, okay? Brent crude in 2022 was $113.34 a barrel. Today, it's $104.47 a barrel. Cheaper, actually, than in 2022. And this is May 10th today, May 10th in 2022. I just went on the exact day. So oil was actually more expensive, Brent crude, in 2022 than it is today. Not by much, but it was more expensive. The WTI crude today, $98.51 a barrel. In 2022, May 10th, 2022, it was $99.76 a barrel. More expensive than it is today. Well, then gas should have been more expensive then than it is today too, right? Would make sense. Oil was more expensive back then. Well, the U.S. average today, March 10th, 2026, U.S. average for gas is $4.52 a gallon. In March 10th of 2022, 4 years ago, it was $4.37 a gallon. Well, that's a little cheaper than it is today. And oil was higher priced back then. The Ohio average today, March 10th, 2026, $4.71 a gallon. 4 years ago, March 10th, 2022, the Ohio gas average was $4.06 a gallon. It's $4.71 a gallon today. And oil was more expensive back in 2022 than it is today. Why? This is what we wonder. Nancy was asking about this last week, and that's what kind of got me thinking. But, I mean, when you look at this, oil was more expensive in 2022 and gasoline was cheaper than it is here today in 2026. You know, I've said before that capitalism, I think, is the greatest economic system out there. But capitalism without a conscience, meaning without a Christian conscience, is just as bad as communism, really, because it leads to greed. And supposedly, the reason that gasoline is so much more expensive today than it was 4 years ago when the price of oil was actually higher is, well, there's a refinery in Indiana that's having problems. And so because of that, it's caused the price of gasoline to be higher. The Whiting refinery outage in Indiana, and that's the largest supplier of gasoline to the Great Lakes region. It just seems like there's always a reason. You know, the price of gasoline, just rockets up with the least little thing, and it comes down so slowly. There's also several other Midwest refineries that are undergoing maintenance cycles. The Wood Refinery in Illinois, for instance, they were shut down for spring maintenance and repairs. And then there's also the transition to the summer blend gasoline that's going on. And supposedly all of this is explaining why the price of gasoline today is more expensive than it was in 2022, even though the price of oil today is cheaper than it was in 2022. I don't know. I don't know that I'm buying it. It's just the refinery problems. It just seems like somebody is trying to profit a little bit here. And, I don't enjoy paying the prices, but I do hope that things will wrap up in the Middle East there and the situation with Iran, and that soon oil will be back flowing and the prices will come down and all of that. But I do pray. Don't give up the faith. I do believe that President Trump has a plan. I do believe that things are going according to his plan. But the thing with plans, especially battle plans, is they never survive past the first encounter. And what was it, Mike Tyson, the boxer, was the one who famously observed something to the effect of, everybody has a plan until they get punched in the face. And so, Donald Trump is taking some flack over this, but he's not down. He's not out. and oil has been coming down. The gasoline prices are coming down. AAA and Gas Buddy are saying that they expect that in 2 weeks the refinery problems are going to be cleared up. And so that upward pressure on the gasoline prices should be going. But this is important because here's another thing, and pray for our nation. This is the time of year that farmers are dependent. You know, we're talking about gasoline prices. I didn't figure the ones on diesel prices. But this is the time of year farmers are planting the fields, getting things ready, putting seed in the ground. And this is the time of year that they need this fuel. And that directly affects the food that they're going to produce that we need in order to survive. So pray for this situation. Pray for President Trump that he'll get the proper guidance and direction. Pray that he'll look to God and his word. And, you know, pray for this country. Don't get upset. Don't worry. I mean, it's not pleasant paying these prices. But, you know, as we looked at that with Ezra and Cyrus and Daniel and the Jewish people, God knows what's going on. He has plans, and we don't want to give up on God. We want to trust him and to trust that he's going to work things out. God will take care of us. We need to be faithful, and we need to pray for President Trump. We need to do the best that we can, help people out that are struggling if you can, and pray for the farmers out there as they're struggling to get things into the ground. And, you know, the other thing we ain't touched about it, fertilizer. Because of things that are going on. Fertilizer is in short supply and it's expensive. All of this is necessary for us to enjoy the freedom that we have, the freedom that allows us to be on the air like we are, the freedom that allows you to be in church without being forced to be in church or forced not to go to church. We have incredible freedom. And then, of course, you know, pray for the elections that are coming up in November. Thanks for listening to us tonight. I hope you know Christ is your Lord and Savior. Knowing Jesus is your Lord and Savior makes it a lot easier going through these things than when you have to go through it alone. God bless.
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0: 5 months is a long time to be stuck anywhere, especially when you don't know how much longer it'll last. Well, Noah and his family were confined inside the Ark with no timeline, no updates, and no way to step outside. Just day after day, waiting and watching, trusting that eventually the storm would pass. Welcome to the Sunday Sermon on Through the Bible with Dr. J. Vernon McGee. I'm Steve Schwetz, and our message, Bird Watching, takes us to Genesis chapter 8. Now, at first, that title might sound maybe a little unexpected, but Dr. McGee uses this moment in Noah's story, the sending out of the raven and the dove, to point us to something very special and practical. Noah wasn't just checking the weather. He was learning when it was time to move forward and when it was wiser to wait. And in that waiting, we see a clear picture of where real security is found. Now, while everything outside the ark was uncertain, the safest place to be was right where God had put them. In bird watching, we're going to follow Noah's careful steps and then learn what it looks like to trust God while we're waiting for what comes next. It's a great sermon, so let's get to it. Let's pray. Heavenly Father, would you help us to slow down and just pay attention? Give us understanding as we listen, and then guide us as we wait on you. In Jesus' name, amen. Here's the Sunday sermon on Through the Bible with Dr. J. Vernon McGee.
1: The subject of the morning is bird watching. Noah and his family spent 5 months plus. I do not know how much more, but certainly more time. There are others that feel like he spent a year inside the ark. But we can say this morning quite specifically he spent 5 months plus inside the ark. Humanly speaking, it was a grueling, rigorous, severe, and trying experience. I'm afraid that my patients would have been exhausted. And I'm sure that the accommodations in the ark were not as luxurious or convenient and comfortable as modern travel is today. After all, the ark was not designed for lush living and for travel for tourists. It was a floating barge to carry human life over from one side of the judgment of the flood to the other side. But what does it mean to the Christian in this modern day in which we live? It was, in fact, a very odd contraption. What was the purpose of the ark? What lessons are we to learn from the ark? For I'm convinced that we are to learn certain lessons from it. Remember Paul in writing to the Romans in the 15th chapter, verse 4. He says, "For whatsoever things were written aforetime, they were written for our learning." That's the purpose. That through patience and through comfort of the Scriptures, we might have hope. Therefore, this is recorded here for our learning, and that you and I today might have comfort and might have hope. First of all, let me say that the ark was a place of safety. Let me turn over to the 6th chapter of Genesis, verse 7. "And the Lord said, I will destroy man whom I have created from the face of the earth, both man and beast, and the creeping things and the fowls of the air, for it repenteth me that I have made them." And then dropping down to verse 13, "And God said unto Noah," let me move back, verse 12, "For all flesh had corrupted its way upon the earth, and God said unto Noah, The end of all flesh is come before me, for the earth is filled with violence through them, and behold, I will destroy them with the earth." Now the flood was a judgment from God for the violence of man and the corruption of the human family. And as we've seen before, it had come to the very sad state where only one man was left. And if God had waited for another generation to appear, there would have been no one saved. It would have been the extermination of the human family. Now, the only place of safety in the wide, wide world was in that ark. That was the only place. Now, I want to mention something that this morning I'm sure is familiar to most of you today, but I want to mention it. There is one part of the construction of the ark that we ought to note. God said, first of all, to Noah, make thee an ark of gopher wood. Rooms shalt thou make in the ark, and shall pitch it within and without with pitch. Now, this is the first instructions concerning materials. It was to be a gopher wood, an acacia wood,

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3: And you'll notice Paul says that, speaking of the death of Christ in Romans 3:25, he says, whom God set forth to be a propitiation through faith. And may I change that, a mercy seat through faith in his blood to show his righteousness because of the passing over of the sins done aforetime in the forbearance of God. Now, the sins done aforetime are not personal sins of individuals, but it's the sins before the cross of Christ back in the Old Testament. All God did was cover it. He never took it away, and those in the Old Testament actually were saved on credit. Wasn't paid for at all. The penalty had not been paid. And when Christ went to the cross, he gathered up all the bills of the past. He took Abraham's sin. He took Noah's sin, for Noah was a sinner. And he took David's sin, for David was a sinner. And he died on the cross to remove the sins. But up to that point, it had been covered. That is the great truth of the Old Testament. Now today, God no longer covers sin. He won't do that anymore. He removes sins today. And that's what Paul meant when he went to Athens, the cultural center of the world. And when he gave that famous message there on Mars Hill, he said to them, among other things, in Acts 17:30, and the times of this ignorance God winked at, but now commandeth men, all men everywhere, to repent. There was a time when God actually winked at sin, and he'd cover it over when a man brought a sacrifice. But now, Paul says God's not doing that anymore. You must face up to it, because Christ has come, and it's either Christ or judgment. There's no other alternative at all. And that's what John meant, behold the Lamb of God that taketh away. Doesn't cover sin now, he takes away the sin of the world. God's dealing with it differently. And will you notice, Psalm 42:7 says, deep calleth unto deep at the noise of thy waterspouts. All thy waves and thy billows are gone over me. Noah was safe in the ark because there was coming one who would go down into the waters of judgment, and all the waves would pass over him. And that's the reason that Noah could be saved. Not because he was superior, he was not. Noah could hear the pounding of the waters and the waves on the outside, and he knew he was safe. He was in the only place of safety. My friend, today the judgment of sin must come. And the only place of safety today is in the ark, which today is Christ. And I'm convinced this morning there are multitudes of people that need to know that. I'm convinced that they need to have that type of assurance today that only the Word of God can give. I can say to you, if you happen to be a disturbed person today, this is given to us as a picture to show that here is Noah and his family inside the ark. And that place was the safest place in the world. Actually, that ark could not sink. It could not go down. And if you've trusted the Lord Jesus Christ as your Savior, you're safe today. Absolutely safe. There are three arks that are mentioned in the Old Testament. You have, of course, this ark of Noah being the first one. And then you have the little ark that Moses was put in the bulrushes. And if you'll notice, it was an ark also with pitch on it to keep the water out.

0: And then you have the Ark of the Covenant. Three arks that are mentioned. The Ark of Noah speaks of the fact that the sinner is sheltered from the wrath of God and protected from the judgment of God. Safe in the ark, if you please. Moses in the bulrushes in that little ark speaks of the fact that the sinner is safe from the machinations and devices of Satan, that he cannot overcome, and that there's no temptation that's taken any believer but that which is common to all of us. And God always, with the temptation, will make a way of escape. There is an ark for the believer today. And then there is the Ark of the Covenant. That Ark of the Covenant contained three things, and one of the things was the Ten Commandments. And Paul says that that law condemns us. And this ark, which is Christ today, delivers us from the condemnation of the law. For the law condemns all of us. The law was given that every mouth might be stopped and the whole world become guilty before God. But Christ, my friend, saves us from the condemnation of the law. There is salvation. And the ark reveals the only three ways that you can be saved from these three things. From judgment, from the machinations of Satan, and from the condemnation of the law. Then there's something else that the ark speaks of. It speaks of security. Not only safety in salvation, but security for time and for eternity. May I say that Noah may not have had every gadget and modern device for comfort on board, but Noah was secure, absolutely secure inside that ship. We're told something quite interesting concerning it in the 7th chapter of Genesis, verse 60. I read this, and they that went in male and female of all flesh, as God had commanded him, and the Lord shut him in. You notice that? God shut him in. Noah was no navigator. He didn't have even a compass on board. He had no chart, no log. I think that Noah was the first one to sing, "Jesus, Savior, pilot me over life's tempestuous sea. Unknown waves before me roll." That was his experience, at least. But he knew that he was in the hand of God. God shut him in. And there was not only safety, there was security inside that ship. May I say that that's a picture for us today. The child of God is told, "And I give unto them eternal life, and they shall never perish, and no one shall snatch them out of my hand. My Father, which gave them me, is greater than all, and no created thing can take them out of my Father's hand." God shut him in, and the child of God that has come to Christ, he's put into the hand of Christ, which is the hand of deity, but over that goes another hand of deity. And my friend, nothing can take you out of that. Nothing. Absolutely nothing. That's the thing that he says. Again, Paul wrote in Colossians 3:3, "For ye are dead, and your life is hid with Christ in God." If you are today in Christ, you're in the ark. And you're safe as Christ is today. Just as safe as he is. If something's going to happen to him, then something's going to happen to you. And whatever happens to him will happen to you. And whatever happens to you will happen to him in Christ. Life bound up in the bundle of life with him, if you please. That's not all. Our Lord said this, John 18:9, "that the saying might be fulfilled which he spake, Of them which thou gavest me have I lost none, not one. And then Peter writes in his epistle, and if anybody could have got lost, it would have been Simon Peter. He says, who are kept by the power of God through faith unto salvation, ready to be revealed in the last time. 1 Peter 1:5. And that could be the name of the ark, kept. Those that were in it were those that were kept by the power of God. And the child of God today is kept by the power of God, if you please. So that there was security inside the ark. I believe, and I should put it like this, that a place in that ark was more valuable than any spot on earth. It was more valuable than an acre of ground in Babylon at the corner of Hollywood and Vine. And you'd have been more secure in that ark than you'd been owning real estate today. It wasn't a floating palace. But there was real security in that ark. It was not equipped with lifeboats. It was a lifeboat. A member of the Vanderbilt family, when the Titanic went down, he came to a fellow that had come up out of the steerage, a poor European come into this country who had a place in a lifeboat. And he said to him, I'll give you $1 million for your place in the lifeboat. And this poor fella, he just shook his head and smiled. He said, this place is not for sale. My friend, the place in the lifeboat's not for sale, but it's available for you today, and it's the only safe place in this universe. You didn't need life jackets in the ark because it could not sink. It's this picture of the salvation that we have in Christ. There was safety and security. But friends, let me come back to where I began. 5 months in the ark is enough to try the patience of any man. James mentions the patience of Job, but I wish he'd mentioned something about the patience of Noah. 5 months. I think he was impatient. You say, how do you know? I think he was impatient because he did something quite unusual. He tried to get out a little soon, to tell the truth. He wanted to get out of that boat as quickly as he could, and he did something unusual. He sent forth a raven which went to and fro until the waters were dried up from off the earth. Now, frankly, my judgment is that Noah knew nothing about birds. He never sent that raven out. I think he made a mistake sending that raven out. The raven didn't return. The raven gave him no information whatsoever. He learned nothing from it. What happened to that raven? Well, that raven went out and found that there was a banquet going on the outside, and he was the only guest. Dead carcasses were floating on top of the water, and boy, did he have fun. You think he's going back in the ark when there's so much to eat outside? Why, he could eat the flesh of captains and of kings and of elephants. That's the raven, if you please. An unclean bird, and twice in Leviticus and Deuteronomy, it's labeled by name as an unclean bird. And in the Olivet Discourse, our Lord said something that to me is the most difficult thing that's in the Olivet Discourse. He said, for wheresoever the carcass is, there will the eagles be gathered together, the carrion. And the raven was a carrion. And so when he got out of the ark, you know where he went. And John in Revelation, the 19th chapter, says, and I saw an angel standing in the sun. He cried with a loud voice, saying to all the birds that fly in mid-heaven, come and be gathered together under the great supper of God, that ye may eat the flesh of kings, the flesh of captains, the flesh of mighty men, the flesh of horses, and of them that sit thereon, and the flesh of all men, both free and bond, and small and great. And I take it this raven had the first invitation, and he got there first. He got there to eat those that had been judged. And he had no notion to return to the ark, and I don't think that Noah knew very much about birds. Now he had to send forth another type of bird altogether, a different species. And we are told here, and it came to pass at the end of 40 days that Noah opened the window of the ark which he'd made. He sent forth a raven which went to and fro until the waters were dried up from off the earth. He didn't return. Also he sent forth a dove from him to see if the waters were abated from off the face of the ground. Now the dove was a clean bird, different from the others. But the dove found no rest for the sole of her foot, and she returned unto him into the ark, for the waters were on the face of the whole earth. Then he put forth his hand and took her and pulled her in unto him into the ark. Now the dove brought back information. The dove went out. It was a regular homing pigeon, if you please. And that dove didn't care for dead flesh. There was no banquet out there, anything outside that interested the dove. He was glad to get back to the safety of the ark, and so he came back. So Noah used him to make a second trip. He stayed yet other 7 days, and again he sent forth the dove out of the ark. So the dove goes forth again. And this time, notice what happens. You see, Noah by this time is a confirmed bird watcher. You want to know what he did inside the ark? I do not know those first few months. But I do know this. There came a time when he was the first bird watcher. Did a lot of watching of the birds. The dove came into him in the evening, and lo, in her mouth was an olive leaf plucked off. So Noah knew that the waters were abated from off the earth. The dove came back the second time, and this time it had an olive leaf, which meant there was an olive tree somewhere. And by the way, plants were not destroyed in the flood. And that's the reason he took no plants. He didn't take any potted geraniums with him inside of the ark was necessary. The flood did not destroy that which is plant life. Now you notice he waited again. Then he stayed yet other 7 days and sent forth the dove, which returned not again unto him anymore. And the minute that that dove did not return, and I think Noah watched, he's doing bird watching. I think he said to Ham, go over there, you look on that side. He said to Japheth, you watch that side. And he said to Shem, you watch that side, and I'll watch this side. Let's wait for the bird. If I may use the expression, it's all for the birds then. And these boys reported, we don't see it. And Noah said then, I know the judgment of the flood is past, or the dove would be back in the place of safety. Do you notice this for just a moment? All great truths of the Bible are germane in Genesis. I take the position there's nothing new in the rest of the Bible. All revealed here. You may need the searchlight of the Word later on to go back and see it, but it's here. And I believe that the Bible teaches that every believer has two natures. He has an old nature and he has a new nature. The Word of God says, if any man be in Christ, he's a new creation. Old things, not just a few little habits, but old relationships. No longer joined to Adam, but now joined to the living Christ, indwelt by the Spirit of God. Tremendous thing. And God, all the way through His Word, is trying to teach His people the difference between the clean and unclean. And you and I, living in the day of the new morality, which is the old sin, and they're trying to break down that which God through the centuries has been teaching, that there's one thing clean, another thing unclean. All the way through the Word of God. Will you listen to what he has to say? In Isaiah 64, verse 6, listen. But we are all as an unclean thing. That's the condition of every man that comes into this world, and I know nothing that is hated today like that. The doctrine of the total depravity of the human race. We're living in a day that denies it and proves it by the way they're living. We are all as an unclean thing, and all our righteousness are as filthy rags, and we all do fade as a leaf, and our iniquities like the wind have taken us away. The Word of God makes it clear we have an old nature, and that we have a new nature if we're a child of God. And you don't get that new nature by self-improvement. Job 14:4 says, who can bring a clean thing out of an unclean? And that question hadn't been answered. Who can do it? No one can do it. The raven represents the old nature. The Lord Jesus said, that which is born of the flesh is flesh. That old nature that loves the carcasses of this world and feeds on them. They don't call it carcass, though. They have other names for it. And then there is the other. The dove represents the new nature. That which is born of the flesh is flesh, but that which is born of the Spirit is spirit. And it's interesting, isn't it, that the Holy Spirit is set before us as a dove. That's the way he came upon Christ. The new nature, if you please. Now will you listen to what the Word of God has to say concerning this? I turn first to Galatians, the 5th chapter, and I want to read just a few verses here. Galatians 5, 17, 16, this I say then, walk in the Spirit, or walk by means of the Spirit, and ye shall not fulfill the desire of the flesh. For the flesh warreth against the Spirit, and the Spirit warreth against the flesh, and these are contrary the one to the other, so that ye cannot do the things that ye would. Then he gives the works of the flesh. Here are the old dead carcasses. I'll not read it. It's an ugly brood. And then you have the dove. The fruit of the Spirit is love, joy, peace, long-suffering, gentleness, goodness, faith. You have here the old nature, and you also have the new nature. And that's what Paul's talking about in the 8th chapter of Romans. Listen to him here, for they that are after the flesh do mind the things of the flesh. They like carcasses. They like old dead horses. They like that which is putrefied. But they that are after the Spirit, they mind the things or obey the things of the Spirit. They have that dove nature. For to be carnally minded is death, but to be spiritually minded is life and peace, because the carnal mind is enmity against God. It's not subject to the law of God, neither indeed can be. And that's the reason we're having today the spirit of lawlessness. Let us break their bands asunder. Let us cast away their cords from us. The bands of the Word of God, the cords of the laws of God. Let's get rid of the Word of God. Let's get rid of everything. And we'll live as we please. And they're proving that the Word of God is accurate. They that are in the flesh cannot please God. It's impossible. And they're doing exactly what they should do. But ye are not in the flesh, but in the Spirit, since the Spirit of God dwells in you. Nay, if any man have not the Spirit of Christ, he is none of his. And if Christ be in you, the body is dead because of sin, but the Spirit is life because of righteousness. The raven went out into a judged world. He found a face. It was a dead carcass. I've often thought that maybe he came upon the bloated carcass of a dinosaur. He thought it was the millennium. Restless, though, he flew back and forth from one carcass to another, up and down, but he didn't want back in the ark. But the dove went out into a judged world also. He found no rest, no satisfaction, no peace. And he returned to the ark until the judgment was passed and he knew he was safe. Friends, it's a question of viewpoint. It's a question of attitude in relationship to the world. How do you look at this world today? You remember that when our Lord said to Jerusalem, after he wept over it, "Oh, Jerusalem, Jerusalem, how many times I would have gathered you." And then he said, "Your house is left unto you desolate." And it even shocked the apostles, and they said to him, "Look at the buildings of the temple." And then he said this very thing to them, that he says, "Do you see the buildings of the temple? Not one stone will be left upon another." How do you look at Los Angeles today? Look pretty good, doesn't it? But is it a dead carcass for you? Are you a child of God that is feeding out there today? That's where the ravens eat. Our Lord says, those that are his are in the world. They're not of the world. You can't build a wall around you. We're not to move into a monastery. He says, love not the world, nor the things that are in the world. We're in the world, but we're not to love these things. Are you feasting on the dead carcasses of this world? Oh, I know. Somebody says, "No, I really am not. I don't get drunk. I don't lie. I don't cheat. I don't tell dirty stories. I don't commit adultery." I didn't ask that. I said, are you feeding on the carcasses of this world? You know, some Christians today can't distinguish the difference between a dead carcass and a piece of angel food cake. Did you know that a new job, a new business, a new home, a new car, a new wardrobe can become a carcass? These things are all right and proper in their places, when they're put in their places. But these are things that you can feed on to the exclusion of actually staying out of the ark. Where are you feeding today, Christian friend? Where do you get your sustenance today? These things of the world are robbing believers today of time with God and with the Word of God. They're dulling their spiritual life so that they've eaten so much of the carcass that they don't like the bread of life today. There are many church members feeding on these dead carcasses of the world to the extent that they've lost their spiritual appetite, their zeal and zest for the things of God. And the church today has become a hospital for sick saints instead of a school for those today that are growing and going in the things of Christ. I think it's time some Christians are taking an inventory. Why, you can let a church social or a banquet be nothing in the world but a carcass when you rule him out. Will you pardon my impertinence this morning? What kind of a bird are you anyway? But really, where are you feeding today? What really brings satisfaction and joy to your heart? Are you eating on the carcasses of this world? Are you a dove that's rejoicing in the safety of that ark? Actually, I did forget to tell you that there was only one doe in the ark. Only one doe. I forgot to mention that. It had a window all the way around. It had three stories, but it had only one door. Only one. My friend, you had to come in there. The Lord Jesus Christ said, I'm the door. By me, if any man enter in, he shall be saved. Peter says there's none other name under heaven given among men whereby we must be saved. And Paul, yonder again in Athens, let me lift out chapter 17 of Acts, verse 31. Because he hath appointed a day in the which he'll judge the world in righteousness by that man whom he hath ordained, whereof he hath given assurance unto all men that he hath raised him from the dead. Only one door to the ark today, friends, and that's Christ. One other thing, and I'm through. This is the further and final way. Had you noticed the invitation here in chapter 7, verse 1? And the Lord said unto Noah, come thou and all thy house into the ark, for thee have I seen righteous before me in this generation. He said to Noah, he saw him righteous because he brought the sacrifice. But you notice the invitation. That's the thing. This is the first time that the word come occurs in the Bible, and it occurs over 500 times. And Dr. Griffith Thomas is the one that calls our attention to this. He says that when he said to Noah, he didn't say, go into the ark. That's interesting. If he'd have said, go, it would have been a command, but it's an invitation. Come into the ark. Come also denotes fellowship. Go always denotes departure and separation. Go, go, go. But he says, come. And it means he'd be in there with him. Come with me into the ark. The Lord Jesus said, come unto me, all ye that labor and are heavy laden, and I'll rest you. That's his invitation. We come to him. Believe on the Lord Jesus Christ, and thou shalt be saved and thy house. That means if they believe, we'll be saved. God said to Noah, come with your house into the ark. That's God's invitation today. Come to the ark. And the interesting thing is that the door is wide open. I close with this verse, two verses of scripture. Over in the 12th chapter of the Gospel of John, there is a passage of scripture that's been ringing in my ears. Verse 23, and Jesus answered them, saying, the hour has come that the Son of Man should be glorified. You see, Philip and Andrew came to him and said, there's some Greeks that want to see you. And it is assumed that our Lord didn't see them, but he doesn't say that. I assume he did see them, because we're told that he spoke to them. Jesus answered them, and I take it them means these Greeks. And he was yonder in the court where only the Jews could go. He came into the outer court, which was the court of the Gentiles. And he came to these Greeks and he says, fellas, I'm glad you wanted to see me. You're a little premature. I'm coming to you a little later, but let me say this to you. The hour is come. I'm right now on the way to the cross. The hour's come that the Son of Man may be glorified. Verily, verily, I say unto you, except a corn of wheat fall into the ground and die, I haven't anything for you yet. I've ridden in Jerusalem. I've offered myself as king to my people. That's all I have to offer them now. But I'm now going to the cross, and I'll offer to the Greeks, to the Jews. I'll offer to the world a salvation, because a grain of wheat must fall into the ground and die. And if it dies, it won't abide alone. And then he said this interesting thing to them. If any man serve me, let him follow me, and where I am, there shall also my servant be. If any man serve me, him will my Father honor. He says to these Greeks, the hour has come. I'm right now on the way to the cross. Follow me, and you'll find salvation. You're a little premature. You're a little early. But I'm now going to send this gospel to the ends of the earth, that all men might have an opportunity to be saved and come in at the one door into the ark of safety. Friends, there's a storm blowing in the world right now. Already there is a cloud the size of a man's hand on the horizon, and judgment is coming on this earth. And I'm no fanatic for saying it either, because men in all walks of life today say we're moving to a crisis. Are you in the ark? The only place of safety today is in Jesus Christ. Are you in the ark? I'm the door. By me, if any man enter in, and you enter by faith, by trusting him. Follow him to the cross. He died for you. Follow him to the tomb. He'll come forward. Follow him as he ascends, and follow him to where he is right now at God's right hand, and accept him as Savior.
1: 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When life doesn't move on our schedule, we're tempted to rush ahead or look for answers everywhere else. But Noah waited and trusted that God would make the next step clear, and he did. You know, sometimes the safest place to be is simply where God has already put you. And we'll learn more about trusting God this week as we travel through Genesis on the Daily Bible program Through the Bible. 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That information really does help us follow God's lead as we take his whole word to the whole world. I'm Steve Swetz, and I'm going to meet you back here next Sunday. As we go, I pray Psalm 121, verse 8, asking the Lord to watch over your coming and going now and forevermore. Amen.

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Welcome to today's edition of Time in the Vineyard with pastor teacher Jeff Torin. Today's broadcast is being brought to you from the pulpit of Liberty Valley Church, Northfield, Ohio.

0: moments from the reading of the Daniel series. He cropped off the top of his young twigs and carried it into the land of traffic. He set it in a city of merchants. Ezekiel 17:4. The land of traffic, that wicked city known as Shinar within the Empire of Babylon. He took also of the seed of the land and planted it in a fruitful field. He placed it by great waters and set it as a willow tree. The seed of the land, the most precious, the most valuable, of the most potential, are the children. So by nature becomes another tree. Meshach, Shadrach, and Abednego, plus Belshazzar, our beloved Daniel. Say now to the rebellious house, know ye not what these things mean? Tell them, behold, the king of Babylon is come to Jerusalem, and hath taken the king thereof, and the princes thereof, and led them with him to Babylon. Ezekiel 17:12. The Lord interacts with rhetoric, perhaps even sarcasm, to the rebellious countrymen. There is an expectation to know the word of God. The simple lack understanding. The great eagle is the king of Babylon. The nation of Israel is the great cedar tree, the great tree of Lebanon. The twigs, the finest of the top of the tree, the top brass, the princes, hath taken of the king's seed and made a covenant with him, and hath taken an oath of him. He hath also taken the mighty of the land, the royal seed. Such is the kingdom of heaven. As Adolf Hitler said, give me the youth, and I'll take the world. Prepare. In the third year of the reign of Jehoiakim, king of Judah, came Nebuchadnezzar, king of Babylon, unto Jerusalem, and besieged it. Daniel 1:1. Not the first, not the second, but the third. Not a second early, nor a second late. The Almighty holds the leash, and it was just unlatched. The wicked one thinks himself sovereign, but just a mere pawn he is. Besieged. No one gets in, no one gets out. The enemy remains perched without and allows all within the walls of the great city to starve. A slow, agonizing death. In only a few pages, cannibalism will begin. Mothers abandon their children to perish outside the door, a shut door, to smother the crying out of a starving daughter. Tongue, swollen from dehydration, cleaves to the inner of the mouth. Choking begins. Then the door opens. The child is picked up to be boiled and eaten. This is too heinous, too gruesome. What is happening here? The tree has been cut down. To complicate the matter, in case you think that Israel, God's people, are on the losing side, God never loses. Be advised. And the Lord, quote, gave Jehoiakim, king of Judah, into his hand. Daniel 1, verse 2. The tree has been cut down. The times of the Gentiles has begun. The seconds, they tick. The map is set. Teach us to number our days. Jesus said, behold the fig tree. Behold all the trees. The nations of the world will begin to convulse. There is no king in Israel, but one is coming. He is the capstone, the cornerstone, the stone that is made without hands, that will come crushing down and destroy the revolt. Victory with power and glory to take the promised land. A wise man will hear and will increase learning, and a man of understanding shall attain unto wise counsels. King Solomon. A main theme, key phrase or key verse that the whole book is based around in context is very beneficial. In Daniel chapter 2, we know that Daniel is called an exilic book. It is a book written of the time when the Jews, the nation of Israel, are in exile. Daniel series 2, the curse. So we read in verse 1 that Nebuchadnezzar, king of Babylon, has come. They have besieged it and have taken some of the children of the land hostage, and they will not return. It looks like absolute chaos, but it's not. The thrust of the book of Daniel is to convey the timetable of all the remaining history. It may appear at times to be chaos, and it may appear that God is not in control at all. Daniel's prophecy confirms that everything in history is exactly where he wants it to be. Notice Daniel chapter 2 and verse 37, speaking of Nebuchadnezzar, king of Babylon, quote, "Thou, O king, art a king of kings, for the God of heaven hath given thee a kingdom, power, strength, and glory." Daniel 2:37. This particular kingdom is a global power, a superpower. His kingdom is dominant of the world. He exacts tax, tribute, and slavery. What is interesting is that this kingdom that is conquering Israel is not better, is not more righteous. Even though God is changing the guard, it is not because one is more righteous. The Babylonians were full idolaters. They were ravenous murderers. They were actually worse. Be advised. We are viewing history, but history repeats itself, and Daniel is not only a book of history, but a book of prophecy. Quote, "And wheresoever the children of men dwell, the beasts of the field and the fowls of the heaven hath he given into thine hand, and hath made thee ruler over them all. Thou art this head of gold." Daniel 2:38. The ancient king Nebuchadnezzar is the world monarch and has full dominion, but it does not last. Notice verse 39, quote, "And after thee shall arise another kingdom." The Persian Empire would conquer Babylon. And the same verse will state, quote, "And another third kingdom of brass, which shall bear rule over the earth." None other then Alexander the Great would arise, and the Grecian Empire would conquer the Persians. Then to verse 40, quote, "And a fourth kingdom shall be strong as iron, the Roman Empire." God is revealing global dominion, world rule, to be transferred. Different names, different faces, different localities. Kingdoms rise to power and kingdoms crumble. All according to the Lord's hand. And remember, to us, it is history, but to Daniel and to his contemporaries, it is all future. Then see verse 44, quote, "And in the days of these kings, the 10 kings, the 10 toes, shall the God of heaven set up a kingdom which shall never be destroyed, and the kingdom shall not be left to another people, but it shall break in pieces and consume all these kingdoms, and it shall stand forever." The final kingdom, the crescendo of history, the millennium. The Jew would call it the golden age. Early in the Lord's earthly ministry, the disciples asked him to, quote, "teach us to pray." The Lord's response was, quote, "Our Father, who art in heaven, hallowed be thy name. Thy kingdom come." This was not just a mock prayer, but it is a prayer with substance. Pray for this kingdom to come. This thematic of Scripture in its entirety, from Genesis to Revelation, is coming. The glorious kingdom. Jesus told parables to enlighten people not only of the reality of said kingdom, but also to make investment in it. We who are believers have been knighted to rule and reign throughout the realm as governmental employees. We are of royal blood, born again with royal pedigree. The services we perform here, any such sacrifices are chronicled in the books of heaven as future investments. Hence the parable of the pounds and talents. He commands his servants to go and trade, take the gospel, and advance the kingdom. And in so doing, the servant returned exuberantly, exclaiming the value and power of the currency. The Lord's response was, quote, "Well, thou good servant, because thou hast been faithful in a very little, have thou authority over 10 cities. These services, investments, will dictate one's position in the royal ranks in the millennial kingdom reign. Daniel chapter 1 records a period in history when the nation of Israel is under siege and then invaded by a wicked nation. It was a horror, a terror, a scene that would encapsulate the concept of suffering. Yet despite the desperation, we find young men willing to face being burnt alive or being devoured alive by lions as living sacrifices, ultimate investment for the future king and kingdom. Human valor in the face of human evil must be addressed. The root of all history's initiatives stem from the Garden of Eden. The evil one that is more subtle than any beast of the field entices them to transgress the commandment. They fall prey. The first word of the judicial sentencing is cursed. Quote, "Because thou hast done this, thou art cursed." In fact, all of creation was cursed. "In the day thou eatest thereof, thou shalt surely die." The fullness of death was not immediate, but in that day they encouraged the death. Slow aging, slow dying, the commencement of suffering. A tempest would arise, the seas would become violent in the night. It is the curse. They lived in the garden. They exercised dominion over their land. They named every creature, displaying ownership, displaying dominion. But they broke the law and went into exile, banished from their land, and encountered immense suffering. They would pay a devastating price. All humanity would pay the price of suffering. The horror of the slow, miserable, cancerous death, all the carnage of the world, and one would declare it does not seem fair. The punishment does not fit the crime, the suffering of humanity, because Adam ate the fruit. Quote, "This is the Lord's doing, and it is marvelous in our eyes." And by this, by the fact that it is of the Lord's doing, we are convinced he is sovereign. He had nearly banished all disease from an entire quadrant of the world. And quote, "What manner of man is this, that even the wind and the waves obey him?" The sovereign majesty is a judicial God, and he gave statutes in his law book. Quote, "And it shall come to pass, if thou shalt hearken diligently unto the voice of the Lord thy God, to observe and to do all his commandments, which I command thee this day, that the Lord thy God will set thee on high above all nations of the earth." Deuteronomy 28:1.
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3: With SRN News, I'm Jason Walker. Iran rejecting the latest U.S. ceasefire proposal, saying it from the United States amounts to surrender, insisting instead on full Iranian sovereignty over the Strait of Hormuz and, quote, an end to all sanctions. In the meantime, U.S. Ambassador to the United Nations, Mike Waltz, tells ABC This Week, the George Stephanopoulos, that President Trump is giving diplomacy every chance to be taken care of.
4: We don't expect a regime that's been obsessed with a nuclear weapon to just give it up freely. It's going to take this type of pressure. But at the same time, to your point on the ceasefire, look, that's up to President Trump as commander in chief to determine what constitutes a violation, when to go back to military action, or when to continue to give diplomacy a chance.
3: Major climb in profits for a huge oil supplier.
5: After reporting a 12% decline in profits in 2025, Aramco, the world's largest oil company, now reports a 25% jump in the first quarter profits to $32.5 billion. The company increased exports using a pipeline that avoids the disrupted Strait of Hormuz. The East-West pipeline, running across Saudi Arabia to the Red Sea, is now at full capacity, moving 7 million barrels of oil per day. While that can help ease the global oil supply shock, it does not fully replace the lost capacity from the Strait of Hormuz. I'm Lisa Dwyer.
3: The remains of a U.S. soldier missing during military exercises in Morocco recovered in the Atlantic Ocean. The Army says First Lieutenant Kendrick Lamont Key, a 27-year-old air defense artillery officer, was found by Moroccan military search team members. This is SRN News.
6: He is saying if you give out of your heart to the purposes of God, then your heart's greatest desire is going to be satisfied. What is that desire for a believer? It is that the kingdom of God advance, that the fame of Jesus be known, that your Savior would be known and embraced by more and more people. And God is saying, as you support the work of Christ, by your job, by your occupation, you are fulfilling a holy calling.
7: 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In today's episode, Pastor Brian shares the second half of a lesson from Ephesians chapter 6. Dr. Chappell investigates the role that God plays in our work and careers. You can find this lesson and many others when you visit unlimitedgrace.com. And while you're there, look for Pastor Brian's commentary on the book of Ephesians, which he wrote for the Reformed Expository Commentary series. Dr. Chappell reveals how when we lift our eyes beyond ourselves to share Paul's expansive vision, then we too will join his doxology for God's amazing grace that transforms the world. Let's hear now from Dr. Brian Chappell as he shares the second half of the lesson, Work Matters.
6: I want to ask you to look in your Bibles at Ephesians chapter 6. Ephesians chapter 6. Here we are again in Ephesians. And it gives us an opportunity for full coverage as we consider today, particularly appropriate on a graduation Sunday, what the Lord says to us about our occupations. So as we think about careers and serving God wherever He has called us, here are true and appropriate words. Let me ask that you would stand as we honor God's word and consider Ephesians chapter 6, verses 5 through 9. Now, the students are going to think the first word is particularly appropriate. Slaves, but there is more to say than that. Slaves, obey your earthly masters with fear and trembling, with a sincere heart as you would Christ. not by the way of eye service as people pleasers, but as servants of Christ, doing the will of God from the heart, rendering service with a good will as to the Lord and not to man, knowing that whatever good anyone does, this he will receive back from the Lord, whether he is a slave or free. Masters, do the same to them, and stop your threatening, knowing that he who is both their master and yours is in heaven, and that there is no partiality with him. Let's pray together. Father, thank you for young people that you have trained up in this church. Thank you for hearts set on you. May their paths continue to follow after you, recognizing that what you are calling them to do is to be ambassadors for Christ in every walk and occupation, in every career, in every relationship. They have this tremendous opportunity to be working as unto the Lord. And not them only, but all of us here, in every phase and position in life, we are before your face, and therefore have opportunity in every moment to glorify our Savior.

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3: Read in the church on Sunday so the people would be prepared for their work on Monday. And so he's going to write things that are preparing people for their work. If I'm going to give you something to work with, we just got to cover it. So you ready? Here we go. I mean, what do you have to work with? Well, there is instruction to workers. Okay, verse 5 at the beginning, slaves, servants, bondservants, obey your earthly masters with fear and trembling. Well, that wasn't a very good start. The fear and trembling is a colloquialism for giving people proper respect. It's actually the language the Apostle Paul uses in Philippians 2:12, remember. Work out your salvation with fear and trembling, for it is God who is at work in you both to will and to do his good purpose. In order to fulfill the work of God in you, you need to treat God with proper respect. And part of working for God is to treat employers, the masters, with proper respect. Why? So that they'll listen to your testimony. So they believe that your life is different. Your pattern is different. Your ethics are different. Because you are respecting them in the way that those who would respect God are called to do. That's why Paul immediately follows after the fear and trembling, verse 5. Do this with a sincere heart as you would Christ. Work with integrity. As though you were serving Christ himself. Now, I know your boss is not always going to seem like Christ, but you are representing Christ to that person. And therefore, to him, to her, to employees around you, you are working for Christ's name's sake. That means verse 6, there's an implication. As you work, it's not to be by the way of eye service. Not working just when the boss is looking. Or ignoring what might not be seen, or painting over things so they can't be seen. You know, Kathy and I are in that process because just yesterday, our son-in-law graduated from his university in St. Louis. And so as a consequence, the house that we had in St. Louis, we're now ready to sell because my daughter and her husband, they're moving away. And as we are going through that process of inspections, we found out that the person who inspected the home when it was sold to us a few years ago did not inspect the electrical system. He marked that he had. There was no one who could see that he didn't. And the consequence is, now when an inspector sees now, he says, how in the world did this get passed? Your family has lived in danger for years. This needs to be corrected immediately. You think, because no one would see it, the job was sloughed over. Not only endangering us, but should that man have been a believer, dishonoring to God. We don't serve chiefly for eye service. We are to serve in such a way that we are honoring God in what we do, doing a job in such a way that people would say, even when I didn't see it, you operated with integrity. Not as people pleasers, the end of verse 6, but as servants of Christ, doing the will of God from the heart. Important words. You are doing the will of God in your work. It's first reminding us the way in which I are made, the way in which we are gifted, is according to the will of God. Already we've said, in the body of Christ, some are eyes, some are ears, some are feet. We are made differently. And if that is the case, we recognize that God has given us different callings to pursue. And we honor God when we honor the gifts he has given us. If you are made to be an artist, it honors God to do your art. If you are made to be a preacher, it honors God to preach. If you are made to make money, and there are people, I just amazed at times that certain people have a gift for that. To say if God has gifted you to do that, that is your calling. I remember the words of Eric Little, so many of you do, that Chariots of Fire hero from the movie who, remember,

0: He didn't run on Sabbath because he felt that was dishonoring the Lord. But he ran in another race. And one of the reasons he said is, God made me fast. And when I run, I feel his pleasure. But that wasn't all he said. He added to that, and to win is to honor God. Now, I don't think he's saying just because you win the race, that's what honors God. He's saying, when I apply the skills God has given me, you know, if you're being driven, you know, into some profession just by other people's expectations rather than the honest evaluation, how has God made me? To recognize part of doing God's will is pursuing the you that's you. To actually apply your gifts, your talents, your skills, your calling, your desires, say, that honors God. It was his will to make me this way. If I'm honoring him in what I do, then that means I'm fulfilling his giftedness in the way that I pursue my profession. And that's part of my worship. Now, to do the will of God means we also do not use our gifts to do things contrary to the will of God. To recognize that there are patterns and products that would dishonor the name of Christ, which is the name by which we are called Christians. And so if our pattern is to slough off or to operate without integrity, to take advantage of people, to serve their compulsions or their vanities, all of that is not the will of God. You can use gifts well and actually do what is not according to the scriptures. But if what we are doing is honest work, it is holy work, and if what we are doing is according to the giftedness that God has given us, then we are the priest of that place to which God has called us.
1: 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The Apostle Paul wrote the letter to the Ephesians to declare God's plan that the gospel of Jesus Christ would reach the world through weak and sinful people like you and me. 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When we lift our eyes beyond ourselves to share Paul's expansive vision, then we too will join his doxology for God's amazing grace that saves individuals, empowers the church, and transforms the world. 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That's 844-414-7223. 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
0: I don't want you to miss the fact that the ninth verse is not directed just to employees, but to employers. Very specific words. Masters, do the same to them. Now, do you recognize how radical just that little phrase is in Roman society, where masters had absolute control, the power of life and death, not just of the wage? That the apostle says, now listen, as your slave is to give you respect, as your slave is to operate with integrity in your house, as your slave is to serve you according to the will of God, you are to do the same to them. Treat them with respect. Operate with integrity. Fairness and justice is required of the master. I mean, you can just kind of see masters kind of, what are you talking about? I have absolute rights here. I don't have to do that. No, you don't. Because your master is God, the same as the God of the one that you now have charge of. So do not threaten. The apostle is just reminding those who are employers, listen, you have to care for those who are in your care. You have to be concerned, is my wage just and fair? Do the benefits take care of families? Is the health benefit that I'm providing appropriate for the families that God has given to my care? All of these are sometimes extremely hard decisions as one is balancing profit and the welfare of employees. But at the same time, you know, the apostle is saying, I know you have to maintain the business. At the same time, you cannot do it just for self-gain. You are being required to consider those who work for you because God is their God, even as you, he is your God. They are your brothers and sisters in Christ. They are fellow image bearers of the eternal God. If that is the case, you have the responsibility to see that love and justice and mercy and compassion are the concerns of your business as well as its profit. All of those we are being required to consider just because the apostle tells us to do that. And the implications are immense, reminding us not only that Sunday is for Monday, but the reason it is because Monday is forever. Now, I know you're going to think, well, some of my Mondays sure seem like forever, you know. And maybe Tuesday, Wednesday, Thursday too, I know. But the apostle is reminding us of the eternal significance of the jobs that we do. Verse 6 and 7 again. Even those who are workers are to serve not as eye servers or people pleasers, but as servants of Christ, doing the will of God from that. Rendering service with a good will. I'm serving God with a good will toward others, which means their welfare, particularly their spiritual welfare, remains my aim even as I'm serving others. So that I have to think, is what I'm doing not only good for career, for advancement, for business, is it spiritually good? Is there goodwill in what I am doing for the sake of others? Now, this takes us to terribly challenging decisions. I'm going to ask you to look at one more portion of Scripture. This is one of, I think, the most difficult scriptures in the Bible as God is reminding us of our work responsibilities. 1 Peter chapter 2. 1 Peter chapter 2 and verse 18. In your Grace Bibles there, that's page 1015. What would it mean to be concerned for the good of others? It means that we recognize that the reason Monday is eternal is our work is part of our testimony of eternal things. And because we are concerned for eternal things, there are sacrificial callings upon us in our work. 1 Peter 2 and verse 18, servants, be subject to your masters with all respect. Well, we've heard that before. Not only to the good and gentle, but also to the unjust. For this is a gracious thing. When mindful of God, one endures sorrows while suffering unjustly. For what credit is it if when you sin and are beaten for it, you endure? But if when you do good and suffer for it, you endure. This is a gracious thing in the sight of God. For to this you have been called, because Christ also suffered for you, leaving you an example. Verse 24, he himself bore our sins in his body on the tree that we might die to sin and live for righteousness. By his wounds you have been healed. That our testimony is not just to those who are good and kind and nice to us, but to those who are in spiritual need. Now think about that. If there are souls in spiritual need, they typically indwell people who are not very nice. Right? Souls in spiritual need typically indwell people who are not very nice. And the apostle is saying eternal things are now trumping our temporary ease. I'd rather work for somebody who's nice. I'd rather get around somebody who's treating me badly. I need to get away from somebody who's unfair, unjust. I recognize your calling to your family may mean if somebody's treating you unjustly, you may need other occupations. But we're never to ignore the fact that there are spiritually needy people for eternal reasons around us in our workplace. It may not be a boss. It may be a co-laborer. And we are called to be with goodwill concern for eternal things. Monday is forever. Not only is the intention of our forever Monday work to be testimony. It's to actually be transformative. I want you to remember in this book of Ephesians, the Apostle Paul is reminding us from the first chapter, the 22nd, 23rd verse, that we are the body of Christ, of which he is the head, and by which he is transforming all in all. That the apostle is expecting God to use us by the Holy Spirit to transform the world around us. Not just our homes, not just our church, but Peoria and state and world to be affected by the ministry of the church. And when we see that, we recognize our jobs are callings of all different sorts we may never have imagined. One of my favorite students ever at Covenant Seminary was named Paul Cagle. He went to seminary to learn to preach. He never finished because he had a terrible stuttering problem. He could not preach. And I could not find a way to help him. He left after a couple of years. And when he did, he still believed it was his calling to spread the gospel. And I must tell you something. He was gifted in making money. He was a businessman like few I've ever known. And what he began to do was to establish a business that would hire seminarians while they were training for the pastorate. Dozens and dozens of ministers are now a consequence of the jobs he provided as a businessman who said, my job is still transformation. They need me in a different way. I'm going to use my gifts a different way. We have a holy calling as we are seeking to transform our world in the place that God has called us. That's true of masters. That's true of moms. I tell the story about Kathy one time changing a particularly messy diaper and saying to my mom who was standing nearby, these hands have played Mozart. And my mom saying, and now maybe they're raising Mozart. Eternal callings. World transformation. Some of you may be raising the next Billy Graham or Bill Gates. Huge influence on the spiritual world, the business world, the developing world. If you're thinking before the face of God, I'm making these choices, these decisions, as I go to college, as I think about what careers I'm pursuing, these are things that touch on eternity for myself and others. This is not secondary. It's not an afterthought. I'm living for the glory of God. This is my worship, is to work in accord with the calling that he has given me and the gifts he has granted me to have. I hope you recognize all that we are called to do in our different ways is to provide for the support of what God calls each of us to be doing. No preacher worth his true calling wants to tell you to give lots of money as a charlatan or a panhandler, you know, praise the Lord and pass the plate. But I do you no service if I do not remind you what this passage itself says in verse 8. You must know that whatever good anyone does, this he will receive back from the Lord, whether he is slave or free. I don't think the Lord is promising in kind. That's the charlatan preachers, right? If you give money, you'll get more money. He's saying if you give out of your heart to the purposes of God, then your heart's greatest desire is going to be satisfied. What is that desire for a believer? It is that the kingdom of God advance, that the fame of Jesus be known, that your Savior would be known and embraced by more and more people. And God is saying, as you support the work of Christ by your job, by your occupation, you are fulfilling a holy calling of God, spreading his fame.
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14: When Jesus died on the cross, he didn't die for angels. He died for humans. He died for us. That's weird, isn't it? Think about that. Angels are unredeemable. Satan is a fallen angel. He cannot get saved. You are redeemable.
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13: 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Spiritual desolation is one of the worst situations we can find ourselves in. It attacks our very core and the root of our hope and faith. You see, the harsh truth is no one is exempt. Doesn't matter how beautiful or wealthy you might be. You may even be powerful or popular, but it's only a matter of time when you'll suffer an invasion of desolation. So today, Pastor Jack teaches us that in those times when we're overwhelmed, The Lord is unchanging. We could be in the middle of those long and lonely days of spiritual dryness, fighting off unhappiness, and yet we can still hold on to God and His Word. Now with his message called Disciplines of Desolation, here's pastor and Bible teacher Jack Hibbs. So in our series called The Disciplines of Life, let's jump into the discipline of desolation. When I saw the title on this one, I went, how can desolation be a discipline? Desolation is not a word that's used very often, but most people know the feeling, right?
15: 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This is it. Thank you, Davey, for setting this up, because the discipline of desolation is this. The psalmist says, my days are like a shadow that lengthens, and I wither away like grass. Listen to his heart. But you, O Lord, shall endure forever, and the remembrance of your name to all generations. Translation, the discipline of desolation is, I'm weak.
13: Yeah.
15: I'm just dust, the Bible says. I technically, scientifically, am made of the elements of this earth. I'm not much better than a dirt clod. But if I know God in all of these life's difficulties, the psalmist says it, my days are like a shadow that lengthens. This is an amazing statement, because a shadow lengthens, lengthens, and then all of a sudden, because of the sun sets, that long shadow vanishes.
13: Yeah.
15: It's gone.
13: Yeah.
15: That's what he's saying. My days are like gone, but you, Lord, are forever. And so when we realize that our life's dynamics that we're going through right now, it's a shadow lengthening. In other words, we love this term, right?
13: Ooh, yeah.
15: This too shall pass.
13: Yeah.
15: Whatever situation you're in right now, whatever desolation you're in, it's not forever. It's not going to last long. This too shall pass, because your shadow is lengthening until it's completely gone. And so we can get excited about that. It's a great discipline to realize, embrace those moments that are challenging in and through the Word of God. That's how we'll get through these things.
13: And in this series, Pastor Jack, you also mentioned that unhappiness often comes when we lose sight of God's purpose, right?
15: Yeah.
13: Why does our perspective make such a difference in those moments, do you think?
15: Yeah, the perspective. If you're looking for happiness, here's the deal. If your perspective is, I'm looking for happiness, you're going to forever be disappointed. Just face it. Folks, listen, sorry to rain on your parade, but if your goal in life today is live a happy life, you're never going to find the target, because no matter what happens to you, you can have the most wonderful things that happened to you today, but they didn't meet your standard that you had set up for yourself. And so you just always come short of being happy. That is a horrible way to live. That's why you understand that God doesn't promise us happiness. He promises us joy, because every day I can have joy. Good days, bad days, irrelevant,
13: right?
15: Because joy will trump happiness every time.
13: Yeah.
15: That is practicing a discipline where I can choose to have joy today, even if my car blows up or the dog dies, or, you know, God forbid, but in California it rains here. Oh, is this the end of the world? No, listen, God's on his throne. Everything's working out. You're going to be just fine. That's practicing that discipline.
14: Amazing topic tonight, powerful stuff. And I pray, Lord God, that we would, Lord, be faithful to deliver your word, and at the same exact time, faithful, Lord, to put into action. We ask you, Father, to bless now in Jesus' name, and all God's people said,
16: amen.
14: Amen. Well, church, grab your Bibles tonight, and as normal on Wednesday nights, we're going to ask you to be very, very skilled in the Bible. Turn to Matthew chapter 28. You know that. It's our theme verse through this entire series, Matthew chapter 28, and tonight, Psalm 102. Psalm 102, Matthew chapter 28. As we continue on in our series and the disciplines of life, tonight we come to the discipline of desolation. Desolation, what does that mean? You're going to be finding that out in a moment. You might say, desolation? How does that apply to my life? It will absolutely apply to your life more than you might think. Desolation. Here we come, Matthew chapter 28. Jesus said to the disciples, all authority has been given to me in heaven and on earth. Go therefore and make disciples. That's what's happening here tonight. Make disciples of all nations, baptizing them in the name of the Father and of the Son and of the Holy Spirit, teaching them to observe all things. That's going on tonight. that I have commanded you, and behold, I am with you always, even to the end of the world. Now, Psalm 102, this is an important psalm for what we're talking about tonight. Psalm of David, Psalm 102, look at verse 11 and 12. Psalm 102, verse 11. My days are like a shadow that lengthens, and I wither away like grass. But you, O Lord, shall endure forever, and the remembrance of your name to all generations. Before we go any further, it's good that we understand this psalm, because we're going to be going back to it during the course of the evening tonight. David, King David. By the way, there was an archaeological discovery recently in the land of Israel regarding King David. And it's quite amazing. In fact, the stone or the tablet that was found is actually David's enemies who had written about David and his household. And it was, I forget what tribe or what group of enemy forces, what nation state it was, but it was quite an archaeological discovery. David was a man of war. He was a man of passion. He was a man of victory. He was a man of defeats. Let's be honest, it's easy to be a man of victory. It's hard to be a man of defeats. Anybody can win, but it takes a champion to be able to manage losing. And this is a very powerful thing. And David had all this amazing emotion that was wrapped up into one human being. I have to tell you that if I had to pick to be or live or crawl into the skin of, I say this now because I'm 3,000 years removed from him, but I want to believe that many times in my own life, I see myself in a relation with David. I've got a concept in my mind that, at one moment I could pull out my sword and cut off a giant's head. I have no problem doing that. It's just the way that I'm wired. I have no problem. I read our founding fathers, and many of them Christians, and they had no problem understanding the concept of war and fighting and defending freedom. It's not until recent American history that we've gotten so wimpy. But David was a man of war, and at the same time, he was a man of worship and praise. How do you reconcile those things? Now, David didn't go out and attack people just to attack people. He defended his nation. But listen, it wasn't always victorious. David was a man that was often ostracized and cut away from normal life and living. The man had been given the promises of God, and yet he had spent over 10 years in the wilderness waiting for the promises to come to pass. From this man's life comes the most passionate, powerful, and expressive language known to the human today, the book of Psalms. Read the book of Psalms. There's nothing in this world in literature that compares to David's heart and all the aspects of his emotions, from victory to defeat. In Psalm 102, though, in this psalm, the psalmist David cries out to God, and in his distress, he finds the confidence of God, and he finds his confidence in the Lord. He finds this, that the sovereign purposes of God are there as he's crying out to the Lord. And he also finds out in this psalm, Psalm 102, you can read it at length later, that we can have confidence because God is unchanging. He's immutable. That is, that the God of the Bible never changes. You can always know from his revealed word what he does in certain situations. What I mean by that is, remember Philip said, Jesus, show us the Father and we'll be happy. And Jesus said, what? Philip, have I been so long with you and you still ask me to show you the Father? He who has seen me has seen the Father. He's talking about nature, the very nature of God. The Holy Spirit, the Son, the Father, and how you see Jesus act and what you see in the revealed Word of God regarding the nature of God is what the Holy Spirit teaches you. God never changes. Let me tell you something. I don't know if you've ever been in a cult. Maybe you've been rescued out of a cult. Maybe you're in one right now. You know what's great about the God of the Bible? He's completely different than the God of the cults. The God or gods of the cults constantly change. It's whimsical, it's capricious, it's crazy. You don't know if this particular God is happy this day or not the other day, or, you know, what's going to happen if I talk to this God. And you have the one true God, the God of heaven and earth, the God of the Bible, and he's never changing. In Psalm 102, David is crying out to God, and he finds great strength because he knows his God never changes. And his prayer in this psalm is a prayer of affliction. And that comes to every one of us, especially at times when affliction comes, we're being attacked, could be physically, could be all kinds of ways, whatever it is, and we have a tendency to be overwhelmed. And we get overwhelmed. And we go through life in seasons where pressures of life come and they overwhelm us. Maybe it's some emotional thing or relational thing, it doesn't matter. When it comes, the Lord is unchanging. You can grab onto him like a pillar. And so in this psalm, this great psalm, he cries out to God, and that's a powerful thing. The Bible says, by the way, that you and I have been created in the image of God. David had that. Think about that. David had that knowledge like you do tonight. He had the first five books of Moses to read. And in that, Genesis 1:26 is, then God said, let us, Father, Son, Holy Spirit, make man in our image according to our likeness. What does that mean? That means every one of us tonight have the moral likeness of God. I didn't say you're perfect, far from it. And I didn't say that God is imperfect, far from it. He's perfect, we're not. When he says, I've made you in my image, what does he mean? He doesn't mean that we are 6 feet tall, so God must be 6 feet tall. No, moral likeness. Let us make man in our image. It is the moral likeness. What does that mean? Well, what's interesting is outside of angelic created beings, you and I are something different. First of all, we are redeemable. Angels are not redeemable. When Jesus died on the cross, he didn't die for angels. He died for humans. He died for us. That's weird, isn't it? Think about that. Angels are unredeemable. Satan is a fallen angel. He cannot get saved. Wouldn't it be nice if Satan got saved? Look, I wish he would get saved and leave me alone, but he's not going to. You are redeemable. And the amazing thing is this, that when God says, I made you in my image, it means this. You have the capacity to love and to hate, to write a song or to be, angry or whatever. And you say, well, how is that in the image of God? Well, that's because you and I relate to that in the negative because we're fallen creatures now. You see, God hates. Did you know that? He hates. His hatred is absolutely perfect. He hates sin. We don't have that holiness in us like that. We're not holy like that. He has declared us holy, but we are en route to receiving that ultimate redemption the day that you and I die or get raptured up into his presence. Then all that sin nature will be gone from us. Until then, we struggle every day. But in a word, what we think and what we feel, what we desire in this life is all a result of good having gone bad. You and I are fallen creatures tonight, but we are creatures that have been created in the image of God. You are not an animal. Somebody might try to convince you that in school, but they're wrong. And besides, the guy's trying to convince your kids that they're animals. He must then himself believe that he's an animal. And your kid does not know or believe that they're an animal. They believe that they're created in the image of God. That's a great verse to show the teacher. Teacher, excuse me, you can keep talking all you want. And I'm going to give you all the answers you want. You want 500 billion trillion years? I'm going to write it down. I just don't believe in it. And you need to write it down. And the teacher's going to get all bent out of shape. He said, what's your trip? You tell him, I believe I was created in the image of God. He's going to say, we evolved. Everything's an accident. Everything is evolutionary. And what's funny is that they want to talk about absolutes, but everything's an accident according to them. And why should I listen to you if you're evolving? You tell me that this is the right answer on Monday. It could be different on Friday because you're evolving. No, we are creating the image of God. And that's important to where we're going this evening.
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14: The Bible says in Genesis 2:17, "But of the tree of the knowledge of good and evil, you shall not eat of it. For in the day that you eat of it, you shall surely die." Note this next verse, verse 18. "And the Lord God said, it is not good that man should be alone. I will make him a helper comparable to him." Isn't it interesting? Genesis 2:17 and 18. God says, don't eat of that tree. The day that you eat of it, you shall surely die. Spiritual death. The next verse says, man shall not live alone. I think those two things are connected in a very powerful way. Because listen to this. Desolation or delusionment or fear or sorrow cannot be separated from one another. If you think about it, they travel in a pack to be disillusioned, fearful, sorrowful. Desolation of the soul. I believe the first soul to experience spiritual desolation was in the Garden of Eden, and it was with Eve. Have you read the Bible carefully? The Bible says Eve must have been alone, by the way, according to Timothy, because Paul writes that Satan deceived the woman. Where was Adam? He's not even mentioned. Did you know that? It appears that Adam shows up later. Was he gardening? Was he riding a horse? What was he doing, goofing off? Was he sleeping under a tree? What happened? But Satan came, and she did not have her as God had created her spiritual covering there, her man to protect her. I want to believe that if the story went different, Adam would have tied that Satan snake, his tail in a knot or something. And I mean, I don't know, but it's pretty amazing. No, she's talking, and God had told them, don't eat this. And they exercised their will, and they partook of the fruit, and they had sinned. And God said, the day that you eat of it, you will die. Well, they lived 900 years on. They spiritually died in that moment. And listen, you read the Bible later, and where were they? Remember, in the cool of the day, God came to fellowship with them in the garden, and the Bible says that they were hiding. It sounds so Victorian that they sewed to themselves fig leaves. Little fig leaf. Like, there's all this skin out there, but there's, you know, she's got three of them and he's got one of them. And they're like, hey, God, what's up? Like, what? He's not going to notice there's fig leaves on strategic parts of your body? They were covered like a bush. Have you ever seen the Jolly Green Giant on the label? They were covered with leaves. They were hiding. They were together hiding, but were they together? No. They had experienced desolation of the soul, separation from God. That's why the feel came upon them. Oh my gosh, we've got to cover this up. Something happened. I love the ancient Hebrew scholars believe that Adam and Eve were actually clothed in light. That when they sinned, their light just went out, just, and they saw their nakedness. And the Bible says that they were ashamed. Think about the desolation of that. Spiritual desolation is one of the worst situations for you and I to experience because it attacks the very core of who we are and the root of our hope, which is faith. Spiritual desolation. You say, I need to know what this means. This is what we're talking about. It's those long and lonely days in our spiritual walk with God, Christian, where we need to learn the discipline of desolation, meaning this. There are times in our walks, listen carefully, where there's a dryness of soul in our lives. Every time we have that experience, there's an answer for it. You must not write it off. Some of you need to hear me tonight more than ever. Because you have become comfortable in a setting or in a place of being spiritually apathetic. You've fallen asleep, as it were, in the light. And there's a sense of apathy and laziness, and it's dangerous. And you don't even know it, but you're in a spiritual desolation. And we're going to talk about that tonight. The psalmist says in that Psalm 102, verses 6 and 7, listen to what he says about his personal desolation. He says, I'm like a pelican of the wilderness. I'm like an owl of the desert. He says, I lie awake and I'm like a sparrow alone on the housetop. Listen to his writing. That's a soul crying out. He's saying, listen, I'm like a pelican. Now you gotta, on the West Coast, we don't get this. We don't understand this because our pelicans are, you know, I mean, you know, there are, we know what pelicans look like, but ours are near the water. But in the Middle East, if you've ever been to Wyoming or Colorado, you'll see pelicans. They're white ones with black-tipped wings, with orange beaks. They're same pelican, same big thing, same bird. And you're in the wilderness. You're in Yellowstone National Park, and you see pelicans go by. What in the world? And David says, I'm like a pelican in the wilderness. What a strange bird. Think about it. He's crying out in this great psalm. A pelican can't sing. A pelican can't sit on a branch. A pelican is an awkward looking thing. And a pelican often dwells alone. And David says, I'm like a pelican in the wilderness. And you might feel like that. He goes on and he says, I'm like an owl in the desert. Have you ever seen owls hanging out together? You ever seen a telephone pole and owls all lined up? They don't do that. They're lonely birds in the night, haunting the night, as it were. And then he says this. He says, I'm awake. I'm up all night. I'm like a sparrow alone on a housetop, all alone. So mark this down, Christian. Are you struggling? Do you struggle? Do you have it? And I'm not talking about struggling with sin. I'm not talking about that in the text at this moment. I'm talking about do you struggle with your walk moment by moment, day by day with God? Listen carefully in the dynamic of it. Church, listen. This is incredibly important. Your walk with Jesus Christ is to be a reality that is more true than the clothes you're wearing right now. I mean this. This is not hyperbole, or I'm not goofing off right now. You can't be a Wednesday, Sunday Christian. You who are Christians, you've come here tonight to get refueled. You've come here tonight to get recharged. Why? Because you're going back out there into the world and you take your shield of faith and you are out there living it day by day. Jesus is ever before you. You are for real.
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24: News this hour from Town Hall. I'm Jason Walker. New developments point to growing internal pressure on Russian President Vladimir Putin's leadership. Here's correspondent Ken Lorman with that story.
25: Putin's grip on power may be slipping. Reports say he's retreating into tighter security, cracking down on internet freedoms, and facing growing dissent inside Russia. A former Kremlin insider has defected, claiming factions within the government are now working against him as economic struggles and rising inflation fuel public frustration. For now, Putin remains in control, but signs of internal fracture are becoming harder to ignore. Ken Lorman reporting.
24: The Republicans are taking note of a controversial Democrat from Maine running for the Senate, Graham Plattner, challenging incumbent Republican Susan Collins in the midterms. Now, Plattner has faced a series of controversies during his political rise. Critics say he's not a liberal or even a leftist. They say he's an extremist who for years has had a tattoo of the death head worn proudly by Nazi-era SS. Arkansas GOP Senator Tom Cotton says he doesn't believe Plattner's explanation for his controversial tattoo.
26: I knew
0: more than a few infantrymen who had tattoos, more than a few who had lots of tattoos. I don't recall any of them having any Nazi symbology, especially of a specifically notorious death guards at concentration camps.
24: Senator Cotton says Plaidner has not been shooting straight with the people of Maine. NTSB gathering information about the evacuation of a Frontier Airlines plane after it hit a person who had made his way to the runway at Denver International Airport during takeoff. He was struck by the plane. More on these stories, townhall.com.
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0: Today's technology makes it easy to connect with family and friends, acquaintances from all around the world. In fact, it's not uncommon for people to have hundreds of social media contacts. So why does there seem to be an increasing sense of detachment and loneliness? Today on Truth for Life, Alistair Begg considers the cause and the solution. Let's open our Bibles to Colossians chapter 3 and begin with verse 12.
1: You had a lot of clothes in your old closet. Your pre-Christian closet was full of a bunch of ugly stuff. In the grace of God, that stuff is being removed. But now in the grace of God, put on your new clothes. You've been given a whole new wardrobe. And you have all these amazing t-shirts. Compassion, kindness, humility, meekness, patience. Your new self is under new management. It goes on over a lifetime. And so the intense practicality of it ought to be a terrific encouragement to us. And you will see that there as he goes on in verse 13, bearing with one another. If you like, putting up with one another. Remember we sang that song which goes something like, oh, kneel me down again, here at your feet. Cause me to know these things, because you are the God of the broken, the friend of the weak. You wash the feet of the weary. You embrace the ones in need. I want to be like you, Jesus, to have this heart in me. You see, this is the distinguishing feature. And if you imagine that they were wearing not clothes like this with trousers and jacket and all that stuff, but they were wearing more like

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3: Christian family folds itself into the church family, and that it is the church family which makes sense of the family. That the church family is not an addendum. It's not something that you join like joining a club. No, it is something that you are. Do you absent yourself from your family meals? Do you remember that movie Avalon? Now you say, no, I don't. Well, let me remind you of it. It was basically, really, the writer based it on his own family background. And the only thing that I ever remembered about it was one line from an early part of the movie. And you know what the line is? You cut the toiki? You cut the toiki? I love that. I said, what is that about? Well, what he's trying to say is, you cut the turkey. Okay? But they live in New Jersey. And he is the oldest member of the family. He is the elder of five brothers. And he knows that the way the family works, you wait till everyone is present. I can't believe it. You cut the turkey. You have violated the whole family framework. Well, I get that. You take, for example, the church family. You started a meal without me? Hey, I'll be there. You mean the communion is supposed to be a family meal? I only go every so often. Loved ones, I'll tell you what the real challenge is. Many of us do not understand church. We are able to congratulate ourselves on a meager level of commitment, but without recognizing the nature of actually what's going on. Now, it is to this matter of the family that we will return, but we need to, in setting it up, just say something in acknowledgement of the cultural setting in which we're living. And let me say, first of all, that families that function together with a shared, if you like, moral understanding, families like that are increasingly an endangered species. They're weird. And since many of us don't want to be thought weird, the temptation is to blur the edges, to soften the calls, to say, no, it doesn't really mean what it means. Sociologists recognize that right now, today in America, a minority of American households are two-parent families. And a diminishing number are actually two-parent mom and dad families. Marriage, when it is adopted, and it is increasingly not adopted, when marriage is adopted, it is no longer primarily about child rearing, raising, and rearing, but it is actually about personal fulfillment. Listen to people as you counsel with your friends. What do they say? I deserve better than this. He is not that. She is not this. This is for me. This is about me. This is about my place in the universe. And then they suddenly realize, well, that's a fascinating notion. The birth rate in America continues to fall. There are more American homes with pets living in them than with children living in them. Quote, the sexual revolution has come and gone, and it has left us with no governing norms of family life, no guiding values, no articulated ideals. Our shared culture

0: has nothing to say. Now, that's not a comment made by some annoyed old minister somewhere. No, that's a contemporary journalist. And what do we know? Well, we know this, that the vacuum is quickly filled with an agenda that comes from the dark side, that absolutely rejects the God of creation, sees no need for redemption, and believes that we will be able to muddle through on our own, provided we are free to tinker with it as we choose. And so, for example, here from the Times of London just earlier in the year, an article, "The Advantage of Three Fathers. One can always take a holiday." This is just commonplace. It would be funny if it wasn't tragic. Many new parents recall their first months with a baby as a time of sleeplessness, interspersed with moments of panic, if they can recall it at all. It was not like that for Ian Jenkins, a medical professor from San Diego, who made history with his two partners as the first known family to have three fathers registered on the birth certificates of their two children. You want to know about the cultural context? You want to know about the nature of Christian family? It's not about producing perfect little children, because we can't. It's certainly not about wrapping turning our children into little souls that can't experiment with anything, can't go anywhere. We're like curling parents, you know. You remember in curling, they have those brushes and they smooth in out every little bump, every little thing, in order that the thing might get to its destination. You see the parents, they're no longer helicopter parents. They're no longer looking down from the sky. Oh, wait a minute, where are you going? What are you doing? No, no, now they're curling parents. Oh, poor little Johnny. Oh, we don't want him to have a little bump to deal with, and she's not going to be able to handle. This is where we live. This is where you live. I'm surely not alone, am I, in feeling that I have a front row seat at the decline of a culture, and it's not a movie. It's not a movie. You say, well, you better get your last point. Here I go. The biblical context we will return to. The cultural context is an ongoing observation. But listen, what about the gospel solution? You see, we need only to scratch very lightly below the surface of our conversations with our friends and neighbors, and they will acknowledge that things are broken. They will be prepared ultimately, and it won't take a lot of pushing, to recognize that they do not have a secure base upon which to build what they're doing. They have not had a reasonable explanation for who they are, what they are, and why they're here. And since traditionally those values were to be passed on within the framework of the nuclear family, if the parents have lost sight of their origin and of their destiny, they then have no means of navigating a path through life except a path of their own creating. Therefore, their teenage children are left saying, well, my parents don't have an answer. Therefore, they will then try the wider culture for an answer. When they find the wider culture simply introduces them to confusion and heartache, they begin to look into themselves for an answer. And along that road will come many religious people with all kinds of hocus-pocus ideas. What are we to say? Yeah. Well, you see, I mentioned Avalon. You say, yeah, well, you're just old now. It's fine. But some of you are also kind of old. Some of you remember the old days when aunts and uncles and cousins used to sit around the table. Sometimes they used to sing around the piano. Do you remember the old days when you used to sit and watch TV together? But now everybody has their own TV. Everybody has their own screen. We are alone together. And we're the product of our great desires: privacy, self-sufficiency, security. And privacy comes at a price. 35% of Americans over the age of 45 say that they are chronically lonely. 35%, a third of the nation I am alone in the world. The decentralization of the nuclear family is reinforced by the decentralization of the church family. And I would argue that the distinguishing feature of the Christian family will only be known in the latter half of the 21st century when those who profess to be the parents of Christian families get to grips with what it means for them to be part of the church family. It starts there and flows out there. Your children are not there as your friends. They are there as your children. It is not a quiz game to find out what we're doing on Sunday. Either lead or you will be moved out of the way. Isn't it interesting, too, that while the family is pushed to the side, people are fascinated with genealogy. They want to belong to someone. In fact, I was staggered to find in doing a little research this week that sociologists are now documenting an increasing interest in kinship. Kinship. Yeah. They're talking about, in society, belonging for a mutuality of being, for a solidarity of souls, for a chosen sense of cooperation to be discovered somewhere, either genetically, emotionally, mystically, or spiritually. Well, our time is gone. We must come back to it, but let me tell you what my notes say. The church family, if ordered according to God's plan, is the solution to all these needs. The church family. Because the church family is made up of the citizens of the king. And the king knows exactly what he's doing. And the king will not be thwarted. And his plans are absolutely true. So it is the church family that provides the answer in a woke culture to the issues of racial inequalities. It's the church family. It's not actually in telling people, well, I'm really into this or I'm really into that. You can be into whatever you want, but the fact of the matter is, read Colossians in the section that we just had, and what does he say? There's neither Greek, nor is Jewish, there's neither Scythian, there's neither barbarian, there's neither bond, there's neither free. What do you mean? Because Christ is all, and Christ is in all. Okay? So the answer is actually found in the church. Therefore, the church is supposed to be made up of people who say, I wouldn't want to be with these people were it not for one thing. Actually, were it not for one person. I talked to one of my black friends in Washington, D.C. during the week just to make sure I hadn't lost my mind. And he said to me, you're not going to get many people come to your church. I heard your music. The black people don't like your music. I said, well, what do you want me to do, Tony? You want me to change it or something? He said, no, don't change it. That would be like tokenism. Don't do that. You are what you are. But if the people want to acknowledge their union in Christ, they will be prepared to forego some of their concerns about the nature of praise in order to be present under the teaching of the Bible and in the fellowship of God's people. I said, well, good, that's at least, there's a hope in that. There certainly is. And I understand it. Loneliness? Alone in a crowd? How lonely was the lady at the well? No. Yeah. How lonely was the cheat Zacchaeus? How lonely are some of our teenagers? Single parents. Maybe single parents should team up. You know, I mean, I'm not a single parent, but if I was, maybe I'd, I don't know how you do it, but I mean, you don't have to live alone like that. You have a family. You say, well, that's just a word. Yeah, I think so, until we make it not just a word. And on the issues of our unitedness, the quest is not for homogeneity. It's not a homogenous group. Isn't that we all the same size, the same height, the same social status? No, we have different ethnic backgrounds, different ethnic traits. We have different social contexts. Of course we do. We have individual personalities. And in Christ, that is not obliterated. That is not flattened. As if somehow or another the church is made up of a really bad-looking room that is just painted an ugly color of beige, you know. It's like, whoa, what is this? Or worse still, the gray, you know, that gray that makes you reach for a sweater, you know. It's very modern. It's all gray. Yeah. Well, is that what you're talking about? No. No, we're actually talking about the Rainbow Coalition. They can't have that. That's ours. That's ours. No, we actually believe that. Red, yellow, black, white, all precious in his sight. Of course, that the door is open widely to all, and the invitation is expressed to all, so that we might then not find ourselves living in some kind of strange and tasteless environment, but rather that it would be vibrant. You know what? I think it's time to stand up, speak up, and everything else. Here's another one. It's time to let our guard down. It's time to let the guard down. It's time to be prepared to tell other people, look, I stink. It's time to be prepared to let other people know that as we seek to make our journey through life, we're dealing with all kinds of stuff. We're in a continual war against the world of flesh and the devil. We get it right some days, we get it wrong 2 out of 4. We sin in our words, we sin in our deeds. We have nothing to say in defense of ourselves save the righteousness that is found in Jesus. So then suddenly, the family, because you know you go to some families and it feels stiff. It's like, What am I supposed to do? And then you go to other families. I remember years ago, I had a girlfriend called Susan. And she lived in London. She said she'd take me to a friend's house. And it was in Portman Towers, just in Knightsbridge. And we went up on the lift, and the door opened. And a guy, it was a father, came out the door and said, "Come in my house! Come in my house!" I'm like, whoa, back off, man. Jeez, what do you mean, come in my house? Yeah, I'm coming. But then I thought about it afterwards. That was nice. That was a welcome. As opposed to, what are you doing here? Haven't seen you around much. Well, we'll come back to this. Lord God in heaven, we are the learners from the one who has all the answers. We turn as children to you, our Heavenly Father. We turn to the Lord Jesus Christ as our elder brother. We feel very much that in the present strange climate, that it's not time for us to curse the darkness and round up the wagons, but it's time for us imaginatively, graciously, kindly live out the story of the gospel. We ask for your help, and we pray to this end in Christ's name. Amen.
1: 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Too often, however, we try to go it alone. 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
7: One of the things that the enemy does not want us to see is where God is. So before Paul gets into anything else, he shows us where Christ is. He is supreme. And he is continuing to show us through this chapter one where Christ is and what Christ is doing for us in this moment. Amen. So we're praying for clarity and understanding. So Colossians chapter 1, verse 9. For this reason, we also, since the day we heard it, do not cease to pray for you and to ask you and to ask that you may be filled with the knowledge of his will and all wisdom and spiritual understanding. You may walk worthy of the Lord, fully pleasing him, being fruitful in every good work, increasing in the knowledge of God, strengthened with all might, according to his glorious power, for all patience and long suffering with joy. I'm going to stop there. Amen. You may be seated. That you may walk worthy of the Lord, fully pleasing him, being fruitful in every good work, increasing in the knowledge of God, strengthened with all might, according to his glorious power, for all patience and long suffering with joy. How many of you know that this walk with God ain't easy? It seems easy. It's easy when you're doing it wrong. But when you're doing it right, it ain't easy. It's easy when you're depending on your own strength. It's easy when it's just lip service and it ain't real. It's easy when you're not truly trying to die to the flesh and walk in the Spirit. It's easy when what we talk about on Sunday is not what's happening Monday through Saturday. But it's difficult when you're truly trying to walk worthy of the calling that the Lord has called you to. I'm thankful that Paul does not begin the prayer for the Colossian church, "Lord, fill them with power so that they may walk worthy of the calling." He does not start with verse 10, he starts with verse 9, because he knows how difficult it is to walk worthy of the Lord. And that you cannot walk worthy of the Lord if you are not filled with the knowledge of his will, if you're not filled with spiritual wisdom, and if you're not filled with spiritual understanding. Because what will end up happening is you will try to think your way through. You will try to do your way through, fix your way through, fight your way through, meander your way through. Use your own strength to strengthen your way through, right? And you'll start seeking other sources but him. And so Paul says, I know how difficult the worthy walk is, so I'm not even going to start with worthy walk. I'm starting with, Lord, fill them with the knowledge of your will. And I love what Paul says in verse 10 as we shift there, because we talked about the significance of being filled with his will on last week. He says, I pray that you will walk worthy of the Lord. Now, this is different than what Paul says in the book of Ephesians, where he talks about walking worthy of the calling that you have. He says, I pray that you will walk worthy of the Lord. Now, this phrase, walk worthy of the Lord, is he's saying, I pray that your life that you live will bring honor to the name of God. Lord here speaks to his lordship over us. Now, in this particular time, the people did not live in a democracy. They lived in a world that was reigned by kings and queens. It was a monarchy. And the king or queen ruled and also had rule and reign and authority over your entire existence. Everything that belonged to you belonged to the king. Everything that belonged to you belonged to the queen. And so everything you did was a representation of the one who sat on the throne. It didn't matter if you went to another kingdom, everything you did was a representation of the one that sat on the throne. And so when Paul talks about this whole idea of walk worthy of the Lord, he is talking about it from a perspective of a monarchy or a kingdom perspective. Because in the kingdom perspective, you represent the king or the Lord at all times. He is Lord over your life. So that when we use this word, hey, the Lord is Lord, he's my Lord, what you really mean is he's Lord over everything. Everything that I have, he's Lord over. He's Lord over my money, he's Lord over my children, he's Lord over my mind, he's Lord over my entire existence. Everything that I have, he's given it to me, and he's Lord over it. Now, we use that word Lord loosely. We say he's Lord, but is he truly Lord over everything, you know? And so Paul says, my prayer is that with everything the Lord has given to you, you are walking worthy, meaning that in every area of your life, it brings glory to God. It brings honor to God. That my marriage brings honor to God. That my relationship with my siblings bring honor to God. That the relationship I have with my children bring honor to God. He says, my prayer is that every area of your life makes God honored. That he is Lord over it. Now, Paul understands how difficult this is. Because he knows something that you and I know. What Ephesians 6 tells us, we wrestle not against flesh and blood, but we wrestle against spiritual wickedness in high places. And what that means is that although he is capital case Lord, there is a lowercase Lord rovering and roaming around trying to influence you to use what he has given you to dishonor him. Right? It's kind of like the story of Adam and Eve. God gave Adam lordship, dominion over the entire garden. He could name the animals. He could do whatever he wanted to do in that garden. But do you see how Satan sneaked in to take what was supposed to be used to give honor to God? He took that same thing and deceived Adam and Eve that the very thing that was supposed to bring honor to God is now bringing dishonor to God. And so that's a deception of the enemy. He sneaks in and he uses things that are supposed to bring honor to God. And he deceives us because we're no longer walking within his will. Because the only way I know how to use this to bring honor to God is through his will. That's why revelation is so important. The enemy does not want you to have revelation because he knows if you have revelation, you are able to use what the Lord has gifted you to bring honor to him and dismantle the enemy's kingdom. That's why marriage and our families or your job or your calling, whatever it is, all of it is supposed to bring honor to God. But the deception of the enemy is keep them away from revelation. Keep them away from the knowledge of God's will, and I'll make what God created to give honor to him used to dishonor him. That's why marriage is used to dishonor God when we don't seek God's will about our marriage. And we begin to fight and we have issues and struggles or any of that in that space. Now it's dishonoring God. Your job. Many of you don't realize, some of you are retired, but the calling that you have over your life and the place that you are right now is not just so that you can make money or so that you can do what you think you're called to do or gifted to do. It's actually to bring glory to God. That wherever you go, Monday through Friday, Monday through Saturday, there is a calling over your life. The grocery store. It is a calling over your life. We don't think about that, though. I'm now in this mold now. I'm like, Lord, when should I go to the grocery store? You give me clarity about this grocery store run, because you don't realize that the grocery store run is not about groceries. When you're living in kingdom, everything that you have belongs to him and is gifted to you for his glory. Even the grocery store run. I know you're looking at me like, what in the world is he talking about? Because at the grocery store, there might be somebody the Lord is calling you to speak to. But if you got out of the bed on the wrong side of the bed, you get in the car on the wrong side of the car, you get to the parking lot and you get in the store and you don't want to talk to nobody. Don't talk to me. Don't look in my direction. Don't ask me for nothing. Right? Your whole mind is gone, not understanding that it was the will of the Lord for you to go to that grocery store that morning. Because all things belong to the Father. He is Lord over everything. And so as we begin to think about walking worthy of the Lord, it is my life. When we talk about my worship is me, my life. Everything that about me is worship to God. Everything. So if you don't pray about coming to church on Sunday morning, then there's a challenge. Because now you are just coming to church, but you're not praying about the will of God as you come to church. Everybody in this choir stand right here has to pray about coming to church to sing. Because if you're not praying about coming to church to sing, the enemy will use what was designed to bring God glory to dishonor God. Now our mindsets have shifted from just doing stuff to recognizing he's Lord over the stuff. And everything that I am doing, the enemy has a goal to shift it to dishonor God. Amen. And so what Paul understands is that the life that is worthy of honor to the Lord is a life that is submitted to the will of God. So Paul opens the prayer to the church of Colossae. He says, I know that your faith is strong. I know that you're moving in the right direction. But here is the thing. You might think you're walking worthy, but you're not walking worthy because you're not surrendered to his will. So before he says, I pray that you walk worthy of the Lord. He says, I pray that you're filled with the knowledge of his will. That word knowledge we talked about last week is complete knowledge. It is the complete understanding of God. Now, I can't have complete understanding of God in one setting. That's why when we further read, he says, I pray that you have increasing knowledge of God. But he says, I pray that you tap in to the Holy Spirit. Because Holy Spirit has complete understanding of his will. You think you can't leave home without your credit card? Don't leave home without talking to the Holy Spirit. I can't leave home without my phone. If I run out the door and ain't got my phone, I go crazy because I ain't got my phone. But have I checked in with the Holy Spirit? The Holy Spirit has a complete knowledge of the will of the Father sandwiched within the Son. Complete knowledge. He searches what's on your heart, and he searches what's on the Father's heart. And his aim and job every day is to scrub what's on your heart so it can mirror what's on the Father's heart. That's a hard job because he sees what's on you and our heart. And I know when he sees what's on our heart, he shakes his head like, they got it wrong again, right? Because that's not the will of the Father. And so the Holy Spirit's aim is, please check in with me. How many of you checked in with him? Don't raise your hand. Don't worry about it. And so he says, I pray that you walk worthy of the calling. No, I pray that you walk worthy of the Lord, fully pleasing him. Fully pleasing him. Now, this is significant because there is only one way to please the Father. Anybody know that? found in Hebrews chapter 11, verse 6. In Hebrews chapter 11, verse 6 says, without faith, it is impossible to please him. For he that cometh to God must believe that he is a rewarder of those who diligently seek him. In other words, Paul is saying that your life is a faith life. When I'm not walking in faith, I'm not pleasing him. It took faith for me to be in relationship with him, right? Faith cometh by hearing, hearing by the word of God. I got saved because I believe God. I heard God, I believe God, and I acted on my faith. Somebody say that. I heard God, I believe God, and I acted on my faith. That's how I became saved. I heard the word. I believed the word. And as a result of my believing the word, that the covenant that was established 2,000 years ago became true for me. It was already true, but it became true for me. I became saved. But you know, it's a sad thing when a person who was saved by faith don't walk in faith. Because the continuation of walking in faith allows the door of opportunity to glance into the will of God for my life to clearly be open. What does that mean? That means as I am walking in faith continually, God is revealing. God is downloading. God is opening my eyes to things that I don't see. Abraham, get up and go to a land that I've called you to go to. Okay. Abraham, go, keep going, go to a mountain that I have for you that you don't know about. Go. It is a continual faith walk. And the moment that I decide, well, today I don't want to operate in faith, it's a day that I don't please him. He says, I pray that your life fully pleases him. How do I fully please him? I walk in faith. But this is why this is a continual crescendo. I can't walk in faith if I don't know his will. You see this? We go back to it. I pray that you're filled with the knowledge of his will, with all wisdom, all spiritual discernment, all spiritual understanding, that you may walk worthy of the Lord, fully pleasing him. Fully pleasing him, meaning in, somebody shout, faith. The moment I decide I know where I'm going is the moment I'm not walking in faith. Because faith is fueled by his will. Faith is fueled by the power of the Holy Spirit. I don't have faith if I'm not attached to the will of God. You might be, I think he wants me to do this. So I'm going to apply my faith to what I think. This is what I'm always wrestling with in my own spirit. I'm saying, Lord, what is it that you're asking me to do? Because some of us might be wasting the power of faith in an area that doesn't exist for his will for your life. Right? So you're saying, I believe that God's going to give me this new house. I believe that God's going to do this. I believe God's going to do that. I'm believing God's going to do that. Is that what God said? Because you might be applying faith in an area that God has not ordained. Now, I thank God he's gracious and he's loving and he's kind. And sometimes even if I don't get it completely right where he wants me to get it, he knows how to get me in the place where he needs me to be so that my faith is applied to the place that it needs to be. Amen. But this is why it means that we cannot get arrogant and we cannot get prideful and we cannot think that we are guiding our lives. We have to be tapped in with him. And then, Lord, I know what you said. I'm going to faith in it. I'm going to faith it. I'm going to believe in it. Hallelujah. I know you told me this. I got faith, and I'm trusting exactly what you said. This is what pleases God. Amen. This is what pleases God. And so Paul says, I pray that you will walk worthy of the calling, of worthy of the Lord, fully pleasing him in faith. Because here is the kind of direction of where faith goes. This is how I know my faith is moving in the right direction, because he says, fully pleasing him, go back to verse number 10, fully pleasing him and bearing fruit. Is that what it says? Please, yep. Being fruitful in every good work. I want you to pay attention to this. Being fruitful in every good work. In other words, your faith produces something. You're knowing that you know that you are moving in the right direction when your faith starts showing. Now, I'm not talking about money, cars, clothes, all those things are great, right? When your faith starts producing something called patience, when you sitting and you ain't heard nothing from God yet, you trust in him. Lord, I know what you told me. I know that you have given me wisdom and understanding. I know this is the will for my life, but I don't see none of it taken into fruition. So I'm sitting here and faith starts to produce patience. Faith starts to produce something called kindness and gentleness and faithfulness and self-control and peace and joy, right? Fruit of the Spirit. This is faith flowing in fruitfulness. I love what Luke chapter 8 verse 15 says. But the ones that fail on good ground are those who, having heard the word, with a noble and good heart kept it and bear fruit with patience. Paul is getting at the Colossian church because Colossians chapter 1 verse 6 says that the word of God came to you in all the world and brought fruit. The fruit displayed in others reach you, and now you, my prayer, is that the fruit will continue to go out in you. In other words, Paul is saying that when the word went forth and God began to work through you and work through those who were preaching the word in perseverance, that word reached you. And it reached you not because they heard you say God is good, but that word reached you because they saw what you had been going through. They saw the tests and the trials that you had been enduring. And we're going to get to this in a minute. But this is the production of fruit in faith. That you're not just talking about God is good. We're not just talking about God is a keeper. We're not just talking about God is a way maker and God is a healer and God is a deliverer, but I'm actually seeing you under pressure. Come on, believers. I'm actually seeing you go through the worst kind of adversity one could ever go through, and I'm seeing you produce these things. That's what stopped me to make me listen to you. This is the fruit that's producing, right? I saw your marriage on the rocks, and I saw you apply the word of God to your life. And when you applied the word of God to your life, your marriage was greater, and now you're communicating and mentoring other people. I gotta get this. I saw you get the doctor's report, and the doctor's report said that you were gonna die, and there was nothing that the doctor could do. And all of a sudden, you start applying faith scriptures and faith movement scriptures to your life. And all of a sudden, you kept shouting this stuff, through his stripes I'm healed. And you kept saying things like the Lord is a keeper and the Lord is a, you know, I heard you say it, but then I saw you go through the worst situation of your life and I saw you overcome it. And when I saw you overcome it, I had to go to the same church you went to. I had to go to the same Bible study you went to because I saw the fruit of your faith. Paul says, I need you to continue walking in the life of righteousness because it will bear fruit. Every time I drive up to the church and I see a roof on the building, I see the fruit of faith. I see a people who were uncertain about the direction of God. And then God spoke, still uncertain about the direction of God, but we're going to trust him even if we can't see him nor trace him. And I'm going to believe him. But you know, when you believe him and you fully believe him and you fully please him, he'll give you stuff. He'll throw stuff at you. He'll throw a little confirmation here and throw a little confirmation there and throw a little confirmation over there. And he'll let you know that I'm not going to give you the full manifestation of a dinner to eat, but I'll throw you a little snack and I'll throw you a little fruit snack and I'll throw you this over there to let you know that you are on the right path. And all you got to do is just keep on pressing and you start seeing faith work for you, fully pleasing him. Bearing fruit in every good work. I like every good work. Not my work, but every good work. Where it goes back to verse 9. How do I know?
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12: News this hour from Town Hall. I'm Jason Walker. New developments point to growing internal pressure on Russian President Vladimir Putin's leadership. Here's correspondent Ken Lorman with that story.
13: Putin's grip on power may be slipping. Reports say he's retreating into tighter security, cracking down on internet freedoms, and facing growing dissent inside Russia. A former Kremlin insider has defected, claiming factions within the government are now working against him as economic struggles and rising inflation fuel public frustration. For now, Putin remains in control, but signs of internal fracture are becoming harder to ignore. Ken Lorman reporting.
12: The Republicans are taking note of a controversial Democrat from Maine running for the Senate, Graham Plattner, challenging incumbent Republican Susan Collins in the midterms. Now, Plattner has faced a series of controversies during his political rise. Critics say he's not a liberal or even a leftist. They say he's an extremist who for years has had a tattoo of the death head worn proudly by Nazi-era SS. Arkansas GOP Senator Tom Cotton says he doesn't believe Plattner's explanation for his controversial tattoo.
14: I knew more than a few infantrymen who had tattoos, more than a few who had lots of tattoos. I don't recall any of them having any Nazi symbology, especially of a specifically notorious death guards at concentration camps.
12: Senator Cotton says Plattner has not been shooting straight with the people of Maine. NTSB gathering information about the evacuation of a Frontier Airlines plane after it hit a person who had made his way to the runway at Denver International Airport during takeoff. He was struck by the plane. More on these stories, townhall.com.
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12: The man who led the Atlanta Braves for years, Bobby Cox, has died at the age of 84. Hall of Famer transformed the Braves from a losing team into a World Series champion.
16: Cox took over a last-place Braves team in June 1990. The following season, Cox led the Braves to a worst-of-first finish. The Braves lost the World Series that year, though, to the Minnesota Twins in seven games. But that was the start of a record 14 consecutive division titles.
12: That is correspondent Andrew Stewart. Referendum in Oregon's primary ballots seeking to repeal a Democratic gas tax increase, complicating the affordability message central to the party's midterm election strategy. Democrat-controlled legislature raising the state gas tax and other fees last fall to pay for roads and a plug also to plug a hole in the state's transportation budget. Breaking news and analysis, townhall.com. Bloodshed in Pakistan, turning deadly for numerous police officers. Correspondent Lisa Dwyer reports that authorities are searching for those responsible for that attack near a police station.
17: Authorities report that the death toll from a suicide attack on a security post in northwest Pakistan has risen to at least 14 police officers. A self-proclaimed breakaway group of the Pakistani Taliban has claimed responsibility. The attack occurred late Saturday when a suicide bomber and gunman detonated an explosives-laden vehicle near the post in Banu. Some of the officers were killed in the exchange of gunfire, while others died after the building collapsed. Pakistani security forces have launched an operation to track down those responsible. I'm Lisa Dwyer.
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0: 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And now, from the Connors and Sullivan Broadcast Studios, the man who is not what he wants to be, but is way grateful that he's not who he used to be, here,
1: to have you with us for the Thursday edition. It is always a pleasure to welcome you. I am so grateful for every single one of you listening. 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I'm grateful for the two TV networks that carry us. I'm full of thanksgiving. 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That's the goal of why That Kevin Show exists. So we're grateful. Just want to say thank you. And as always, so appreciative of the fact that you're here. 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
3: Off of Iraq while secretly loading Iranian oil at Iranian ports. And there's all this technical stuff about which ships are doing this. This came as Trump said Wednesday that he'll keep Iran under a naval blockade until it agrees to a deal that addresses U.S. concerns about the nuclear program. You don't get to keep the nuclear dust. You don't get to keep the uranium. We get to take it all. You cannot be trusted. And we don't trust you. The U.S. administration has demanded that Iran dismantle the uranium enrichment program, while Tehran maintains that enrichment is a sovereign right and non-negotiable, leaving little room for compromise. Hence, you have the blockade and the threat by the president to blow up bridges and power plants, which he doesn't want to do. He doesn't want to hurt the Iranian people. A cluster of 10 Iran-trading U.S. sanctioned tankers is now spoofing its location to falsely appear at anchorages off of Iraq as the blockade continues to constrict Iranian ports, says the American intelligence. Vessels identified are manipulating their signals to create a digital alibi by broadcasting fake destination messages to Iraqi ports. The tankers appear to be in Iraq's waters while covertly sailing to Iran to load sanctioned oil. Once loaded, the vessels reemerge to suggest a legitimate Iraqi origin for the cargo. The U.S. blockade on Iranian ports began April 13th. The blockade has unfolded in stages, starting with naval deployments, restricting maritime enforcement. And our intelligence is saying that more than two dozen tankers are confined west of Hormuz as of Wednesday, with the blockade cutting Iran oil loadings. Now, here's how the mullahs, the real ugly guys in Iran, are responding to it. Iran's Mohammad Ghalibaf slammed U.S. policymakers Wednesday, including Secretary Scott Bessent, over the impacts of the U.S. blockade. The parliamentary speaker cited junk evidence and blamed the Treasury for pushing up oil prices. If it's such junk evidence, then why are you commenting on it? And then Ghalibaf went on X and said, 3 days in and no well has exploded. 3 days in since when? You've been blockaded since April 13th, pal. You can try to push off your propaganda, but it's not working. Anyway, so that their latest scheme has been uncovered. Pretend to be Iraqi ships, fill up with oil, and still try to get through the blockade. Guess who's on to them? Yeah. And it would have been like $800 million in earnings that they would have gotten had they been able to be successful. So, very interesting situation there. And Iran's leader, we're getting reports, has resurfaced. Despite questions about his health, and he's signaling no retreat on the core military programs, Ayatollah Mojtaba Khamenei, while reportedly in questionable health, issued a statement online. This is the way they've been doing it, because I think the dude can't chew vegetables. But whoever's posing as him vows the Islamic Republic would protect its nuclear and missile capabilities and draws a hard line as tensions remain high. Khamenei also escalated his rhetoric against Washington, saying the only place for the American military in the Persian Gulf is at the bottom of its waters. By Allah's help and power, the bright future of the Persian Gulf region will be a future without America, one serving the progress, comfort, and prosperity of its people. We and our neighbors across the waters of the Persian Gulf and the Gulf of Oman share a common destiny. Foreigners who come from thousands of kilometers away to act with greed and malice have no place in it except at the bottom of its waters.

0: The dude is surrounded and he's a vegetable. I don't think he's writing these things. And the guys that are so desperate for power, they think this is the way to project it. He said the foreigners who greedily commit evil in the Middle East from thousands of kilometers away have no place in it except depths of waters. 90 million brave and honorable Iranian compatriots consider all of the capabilities of identity, spirituality, humanity, science, industry, and basic and new technologies from nano and bio to nuclear and missile as their national capital and will guard them like water, land, and air. That is so odd to hear him say, because I think that 90 million Iranians would dump Khomeini in it, would throw him over a boat in a heartbeat. They've not been allowed to. They've been told that they're not going to be allowed to. They have had guns pointed in their faces and said, don't say that you would like to. He sure is confident of the people of Iran when I don't know that they're confident in him at all. Kevin McCullough asking, how do we live? Coming up next.
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0: Gavin McKellar. I said it at the beginning of the last segment. I'm going to say it throughout the show today. I'm so grateful for you, friend, for you being there, for you telling others, for us continuing to have stations added to the show and new places getting our conversations every day. And I just want you to know, without you, none of it would be possible. We're very, very grateful. Grateful to God, grateful to you. And I'm grateful that we get to every day think collectively about how we live in today's circumstances. We live in a culture that is obviously saturated with self, saturated with everything about pleasing ourselves. And so to say that we love God, that we read his word, that we want to follow him is an unusual thing, to say the least. So how do we stay on that mission, given the culture that we're in? That's what we discuss in this segment every single day. Mark Hollenbach is back with us, from the Phoenix area. Camelback Christian Church is his church in Scottsdale, Arizona. And, we'll tell you more about how you can connect with them in a bit. But Mark, we've been looking at what you've called the biblical attribute of God's power. And we have seen some really amazing applications each day. We're going to 2 Corinthians today. What are we going to see here?
1: Well, today we're going to look at where Paul deals with his issue, what he called his thorn in the flesh. And people have, over 2,000 years, have said, what was Paul dealing with? We're never told. He never tells us what he was dealing with. But that's not really the issue. The issue is what God told him in light of that thorn in the flesh. And what God told him was, my power is made perfect in weakness. And it's just a law of God, as true as the law of gravity, that my power is made perfect in weakness. I want to give that some context. Let's read a little bit out of 2 Corinthians 10,
0: sure,
1: where Paul received these incredible revelations, and then I'm going to pick it up in the middle of verse 7 in 2 Corinthians 10, where he says this, therefore, in order to keep me from becoming conceited, I was given a thorn in my flesh, a messenger of Satan, to torment me. Three times I pleaded with the Lord to take it away from me, but he said, my grace is sufficient for you, for my power is made perfect in weakness. Therefore, I will boast all the more gladly about my weaknesses so that Christ's power may rest on me. That is why, for Christ's sake, I delight in weaknesses, in insults, in hardships, in persecutions, in difficulties, and then this statement, for when I am weak, then I am strong. And yeah, just that amazing statement that the Lord revealed to Paul, my grace is sufficient for you, for my power is made perfect in weakness. And it tends to flip the coin over as to the way we tend to want to deal with our weaknesses and our thorns in the flesh, so to speak. We want to get rid of them. And especially as Paul calls it here, a torment, to torment me. And so just a couple things to as far as takeaways and truths that we can pick up from this. First one, grace over relief. That God often answers prayer by providing grace to endure rather than removing the hardship. And I want the relief. You know, I want to take the aspirin. I want the pain medication. And that's kind of what Paul went to God with. I want the relief. And God came back with, because it sounds reasonable. It sounds reasonable to me. Yeah, even Jesus in the garden, what is it? If it be thy will, if it be thy will, may this cup pass from me. But he said, but not my will, but thy will. And so Paul learns this lesson, my grace, my power is made perfect in weakness. I'll stop there, let you comment and weigh in a little bit here.
0: Well, I think that, you know, weakness is one of those things. It's weakness is the pain, suffering for the believer is the toughest thing that I ever have to field questions about. Because it's if God is good, then why do his people suffer?
1: Right.
0: And I lost my mom to cancer when I was 17. My wife lost her mom to cancer when she was in her mid-20s. There's a degree of suffering that we are never fully going to be able to explain or to understand. But to know that Christ's power is being perfected in us at least gives me some hope that there's purpose for that.
1: Yes, absolutely. And to me, that's the lesson here that Paul learned in this with his thorn in the flesh, that God is in this. That Paul, basically getting, what you had said, the purpose in the weakness, it's not a hindrance, but a requirement for God's power to be fully manifested in our lives. Exactly what you're talking about.
0: Right.
1: Kind of what is weakness in this context? In this context, it's something Paul can't control. And we tend to be control freaks. We want to control everything in our lives. And this is something Paul, and I think Paul's personality, I think we can pick up on that very quickly. He wanted, and there's nothing wrong with that. Paul can't control this. There wasn't a cure for it. He couldn't hire an attorney. He couldn't call the police. It's something in Paul's life that will remain, at least for the time being. And so Paul is faced with the question, how can anything good come from this thorn in the flesh? Paul wanted strength on his terms. But if we're going to fight and win the battles that the Lord has in store, they must be fought with his strength, on his terms, not on my strength, not on our strength, but on his strength and his terms. And that's getting back to the statement again, what the Lord says to Paul, my grace is sufficient for you. And I've been in ministry a few decades now, and how many times I've been in hospital rooms and praying for people's healing and life and death matters and just pray this prayer over people that God's grace is sufficient for this. We might want the healing, but we don't know exactly what you're talking about as far as, your mom and your wife's mom, and we don't know God's purposes and plans. And we don't. So absolutely that's grace is sufficient for what we face.
0: And I can add that for those of you listening, that it may sound trite, it isn't. I absolutely know that even though there has been suffering and pain in seasons of my life, I also absolutely know that when I have used that opportunity to lean into God, to turn toward him, to say, this isn't about me, this is about what I need to learn from you, that grace has come flooding in, that the sufficiency, it hasn't erased all of the sorrow or all of the pain, but it has given me a foundation to believe and to know and to walk with that goes far beyond any human comfort or level of encouragement or anything like that that I've ever experienced. And that may sound, absolutely, like I said, very counterintuitive, but I know that it's true, Mark.
1: Right.
0: I know that
1: right.
0: It's true. And I think one of the hardest things for non-believers to be able to dispute is the fact that God is active and that he's at work and that there are answers to prayers that he answers every single day and that he can for them too.
1: Yep. Yeah. Job, after all that happened to Job never got the answer to the why question.
0: Right.
1: Why all that happened. What Job got at the end of the book, Job got God's presence,
0: which is better than why.
1: Exactly.
0: It's better than what?
1: That is exact. And, you know, that is always better than the answer to the why question. Yeah. God's presence in whatever we
0: do. The answer to the why question we think we need. We don't.
1: Right.
0: We just need the power source.
1: Absolutely.
0: And when we're plugged into God, then that overcomes all of it. All right. Wow. What a fantastic first 4 days. We wrap all this up tomorrow looking at 1 Peter, a couple of different passages there. Mark, I can't wait to see what we do in that. And thank you for this very convicting week and challenge of helping us think along these lines.
1: Thank you, Kevin. Look forward to tomorrow.
0: You got it. Kevin McCullough coming right back from New York. Don't go away.
2: Stick around for more of That Kevin next.
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4: 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Why do you think Christians do the things they do and they live just like their unbelieving neighbors? Because deep down there is unbelief.
3: Be challenged this week.
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0: from New York. That Kevin. Kevin McCullough.
1: All right, Kevin McCullough back. Thank you for being here. And thank you, thank you, thank you. Man, I'm full of Thanksgiving today. It's like Thanksgiving Day at That Kevin Show. And why not? We have such good things to be thankful for. But I just before I went on the mic here, I just got notified that we got another 18 kids taken care of yesterday for our campaign for food for the poor, meaning 18 more kids are now going to eat two meals a day and have clean drinking water, all the clean drinking water they can handle for the coming year. And friends, when I think about this and I say, wow, what an incredible thing that people have done. We are at 932 children, and I would like to get to 1,000 children before the end of the week. If we just had a few more people step up and say, yeah, I can do $75 and take care of a child for the coming year. Imagine being able to say that as a community, we helped 1,000 children be fed 2,000 meals, two meals a day for all of 2027 and clean drinking water, or all of 2026 and clean drinking water as much as they need, when many of them don't have any ability to do anything other than that. They don't have clean water supplies. They don't have clean food supplies. They don't have people making them the kind of food that they need. So it's very, very excellent that we have helped feed 932 children. And friends, let's go. 68 kids. That's all we've got. That's all we've got to hit that 1,000 child mark. How many of you could do something right now? 855-907-4673. 855-907-4673. I would love to see 1,000 children be fed and given clean drinking water for the coming year. It would make my heart so happy. And my kids, they hear me talking about this because the show, you know, I'm on right now as they're getting out of school, and when their mom's picking them up, sometimes they're listening to the show, and they ask me later and they said, Dad, how close are we getting? And to know that we're, you know, 68 kids away, I don't want to leave one of them out. And by the way, friends, if you are one of these people that your company would like to do something significant for humanitarian reasons, it's a $5,100 gift to get us there. There are companies that will, you know, maybe you run a small business and you're looking for a tax write-off of some sort. $5,100, we'll get there. But I need you to help us. So if you can do $75 and feed one child, if you can do $5,100 and feed all 68 kids, we need both and everything in between. I think someone gave a gift yesterday of close to $1,300. That's huge. If we just had four more of you, we would get there. But please, please, please consider, ask yourself right now, is there a way, call your spouse, is there a way that we could right now care for, you know, and fill in the blank, however many kids you think you might want to do? Because getting to 1,000 kids would be just mind-blowing. Just a crazy, good, happy experience. Because think about, and I've been there, by the way, friends. I don't know that I've told this story in the last few days, but I've been with Food for the Poor in the countries where they work, several of them. Haiti, Jamaica, colleagues of mine have been in Guatemala, El Salvador, some of the places where Honduras. So we go and we see with our own eyes the good that they're doing. But having said that, what's really cool about this is that when I did see, 1 year that this one town that we were at, and we drove out of the town in our little, you know, four wheel drive bus to get up to the mountain. We drove as far as we could. We got out and had to walk I think it was another like 2 miles into the wilderness. When we got to the town where it was, there was this old pastor who was trying to run a school class, and he had about 6 or 8 kids, most of them little girls, cute little Haitian girls wearing, you know, like little yellow dresses, probably the only clothes that they owned. And he was, you know, sitting, they were all sitting on little, you know, wood stubs, and he's trying to help them memorize something. And we went into the town, which was just a few hundred feet away. And, you know, the town, it's hard to describe it as a town because the homes were just garbage kind of coupled together with zinc roofing. And it was very neat. Everything was very kind of in order, but it was not appropriate. So, and they didn't have clean drinking water. They had this nasty, nasty little watering hole that I saw dogs and stuff in, and I was like, ah. And that's where the kids go and get their water. So we came back, and when I was just down in New York at the time, and we did a whole campaign. We got them a water filtration system, and we got all the kids on the feeding program. And I went back a year later. Friends, you should have seen the difference in that town. It was like a real home town. And they had extended the road all the way into the town over that period of time. It filled my heart up. It made me cry. That's what we're doing. We're feeding and giving clean drinking water to people. 855-907-4673. 855-907-4673. 855-907-4673. Kevin McCullough coming right back.
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0: says from New York, that Kevin. Kevin McCullough.
1: Welcome back. It's That Kevin Show from Times Square. So glad to have you with us. And always thankful that you are interested in assisting us in what we're doing by trying to help feed those who are hungry and get clean drinking water to those who are desperately thirsty.
2: No tenía una bolsa de atol sobre la mesa. No tenía una cantidad de frijoles. No tenía maíz.
3: Before, I didn't have rice. I didn't have beans. I couldn't give my children anything. And since they opened the door of the center, I now have food at my table. And I am not crying out of sadness. I am crying because I'm so thankful and happy.
1: This is the story that we hear time and time again from people that Food for the Poor have been helping. And friends, you by extension have been part of that help. If you've already helped us feed several hundred children this spring, thank you for your generosity. But Paul Jacobs from Food for the Poor, we know of at least 243 additional kids that are hungry, that are just as hungry as the original group that we were trying to help. And now we want to try to rush aid to them as well.
4: 243 children hungry, acute, severe malnutrition, not eating every day. 243 children whose lives, their futures, and their physical health have been compromised because of abject poverty and because they do not eat every day. 243 futures that have been put on hold for nothing more than simply, not necessarily lack of government intervention, which is certainly an issue there, lack of education, which is certainly an issue. No, it's just the fact that they need food. They need to be able to eat, and they need to be able to have water, safe water that is not making them sick with every sip. And you're accessing that dream, that prayer right now with every generous gift. You're helping hundreds of parents like Maria Maribel, who says, I'm not crying tears of sadness because I've been helped. This is tears of joy. And those tears still stain our shirts when we think about it, because to be honest with you, how many years did she watch her children go without? And your gift right now, generous, compassionate gift to provide either $150 for two children like Maria Maribel's, or a $300 gift for four children. Every size gift that you give, any type of gift that you give, regardless of what size, it's going to turn around and help twice as many children because of a match right now. But please, we need you to help us with any amount of these 243 kids. I dare say if you want to provide for all 243, we welcome you to do that. But we know it's going to take a lot of you doing the best that you can to help these next few hundred children eat every day.
1: I am so grateful for those of you that have jumped in and said, hey, I want to help. Some of you, it's the first time you've ever done it. And I'm going to tell you, as someone who's been giving to Food for the Poor for over 20 years, the joy doesn't get smaller. The more you do, the more the joy you have, because I've seen with my own eyes, I've had the humbling privilege of traveling with Paul and some of the team from Food for the Poor to some of the places that we've helped. And I've watched with my own eyes as communities have literally been transformed. You may not have heard Paul and I talk about a little town called Kadwa, but it's this little town outside of Port-au-Prince. You drive for about 185 days, and when you get to the end of it, yeah, I'm kidding. It seems like that's that long. But when you get to the end of that road, the road just stops, and then you walk another 2 miles, and then you're eventually kind of into the area where the town of Kadwa is, or at least was. And you go and you see what this little town is dealing with, and lack of clean water, lack of food, lack of electricity, you know, a lot of problems on a lot of different levels. And you come back, as I did, and you challenge your listeners, hey, let's get them some clean drinking water. Let's get them a food program for the kids. And you do that. And then you go back a year later or 2 years later, and you see the difference that it's made. The kids that were listless and kind of just barely existing are running around playing, and they're squealing, and they're saying, Mister, come taste my delicious water. And I'm like, I've never heard water described as delicious before, but if what you've been drinking has stinky stuff in it, then, you know, clean water tastes pretty good. And at the end of the day, you see this entire, what I would call, flourishing community, which, friends, if we're not here as agents of the gospel to help people flourish, what are we here for? Why do we preach the gospel? So that they flourish spiritually. Well, Jesus said you have to help them flourish physically too. that we are to help feed those who are hungry. And that's what Food for the Poor does. Unapologetically, gratefully, graciously, in the love of Christ, with every child that they reach. But they make such a huge difference. And even across the greater Caribbean and Latin American arena, when Jamaica had its devastating hurricane this last year, the government of Jamaica reached out to Food for the Poor and said, would you spearhead the relief efforts? Because they knew they could trust Food for the Poor to do it right, to do it in a way that was most effective, and to get the most help to the most people as quickly as possible. That's the kind of folks we're talking about. And this is why they've become such a dear organization to me, and somebody that my whole family cares very much about, making sure that we're able to continue to help. We've talked a lot about the places like Haiti and Guatemala and El Salvador. The reason we talk about them is because there's no one that you turn on the mainstream media, they're not talking about this. They're forgotten to the rest of the world, but they're not forgotten to Jesus. They're not forgotten to the people that live there. And we can be literally the hands and feet of Jesus, bringing them this food, bringing them this clean water in a way that truly blesses them. And I would like to think that as we get deeper into spring and, you know, the resurrection of Jesus and the celebration of it is behind us, I would love to think that we still live in the light of that, that the power that raised him from the dead is the power that lives within us and is the power that exists so that we can make a difference. Again, this is why we're here. 855-907-4673, 855-907-4673. You can also go to thatkevinshow.com and click the banner at the top of the page. But when you give your gift, because of technology, you supply your information, the gift is processed, and literally within 24 to 48 hours, a child begins to eat because you gave today. Would you make that difference in that child's life right now? $75 will take care of one child. $150 would take care of two. $300 would care for four. And here's the thing. That doesn't even make sense. That's so silly, stupid good. We should be like running to the phone going, hey, I can't wait to do this. So would you do it? 855-907-4673. 855-907-4673. Or go to thatkevinshow.com.
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13: 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It's That Kevin Show.
1: Welcome back. It's That Kevin Show. Very glad to have you with us. We still have a big second hour straight ahead. And I want to say thank you to those of you that have done your part and been so generous in helping us get these children fed and given clean drinking water for the coming year. I'm touched by the outpouring of support and everything that you've done, the way you continue to do this. We passed our goal of 720 children, and we are now headed towards the goal of 1,000 children that we would like to help for the year. And every one of these kids is in need, desperate need of clean drinking water and two meals a day, all of which can be delivered for one child. It can all be delivered for the cost of $75. $75 gives a child 730 meals for the coming year and all the clean drinking water that they can handle. $75 does that. And I want to say thank you to those of you that have been so generous, because it has just shown through in ways that I don't think anybody expected. And when we're talking about, the number of kids that we've helped, and I just want to do the math real quick here. We're talking about having helped 783 kids thus far, and that's just so encouraging, so unbelievable, and so wonderful to be able to look back and say, hey, 784 kids have been helped because people were generous. People listened to the Holy Spirit talking to their heart and saying, hey, we want to make a difference. That means there's 216 kids left that we could still help. And we have until the end of this month. So I there's no reason why we can't do this. $75 will help feed one of them two meals per day for the coming year, 730 meals, and give them all the clean drinking water they can handle. And the clean drinking water is more important than the food in most regards. And then to add to that, not just one meal like a lot of feeding programs do, but to actually do two meals a day, and to give them the carbohydrates and the proteins and the vitamins that they need. Those are the three most important things their body needs. If you've been severely malnourished and starving, your body needs building blocks. And simple carbohydrates and simple proteins start building the cells, and then you add vitamins to that, and you get kind of an immune buildup as well. And now you're talking about a kid that can actually grow. And when they can grow, they can go to school. And when they can go to school, they can learn. And when they learn, they can achieve more than the parents before them. And many of them return back to the places where they grew up to help make the world a better place for them. It is a wonderful program. My wife and I have been part of Food for the Poor for years, and I'm just asking you, take the plunge. Get involved. Give your heart away. Love on a kid. You may never know their name. They may never know yours. But 730 meals later and a whole year's worth of drinking water is going to make a huge difference for them. So just do that. Here's how you do it. 855-907-4673, 855-907-4673, or you can go to thatkevinshow.com and click the big banner at the top of the page. It has a little girl's face on it. She looks very sad, because she was before we got to her, before Food for the Poor got to her. But after Food for the Poor, she began to grow, and she's having a much better life now. But click that button at the top of the page at thatkevinshow.com. 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
16: News this hour from Town Hall. I'm Jason Walker. Remains of an American soldier missing during exercises in Morocco, now been recovered in the Atlantic Ocean. The Army says First Lieutenant Kendrick Lamont Key Jr., a 27-year-old air defense artillery officer, was found by Moroccan military search teams. Russia accusing Ukraine of violating the U.S.-brokered three-day truce.
17: Moscow accusing Kyiv of breaking a U.S.-brokered ceasefire Sunday. Russian President Vladimir Putin speaking after his country held a military parade in Moscow marking the defeat of Nazi Germany in World War II. Russia's Ministry of Defense accuses Ukraine of committing more than 1,000 ceasefire violations. President Trump announced Friday that Russia and Ukraine had bowed to his request for a ceasefire running Saturday through Monday to mark Victory Day. Meanwhile, Ukrainian officials said Russian strikes killed at least one and injured more in the past 24 hours, but stopped short of accusing Moscow of breaking the truce. I'm Julie Walker.
16: Now, the Democrats search for a plan to counter the Supreme Court's ruling on the Voting Rights Act. We have more on the story now from correspondent Ken Lorman in Washington.
18: Following the Supreme Court's narrowing of Section 2 of the Voting Rights Act in Louisiana versus Cali, Democrats are scrambling to assess mid-decade redistricting strategies as GOP states prepare to redraw maps that could cement Republican control in the South. While some blue and purple states show openness to what many see as gerrymandering, constitutional and legislative obstacles make widespread Democratic gains unlikely. Ken Lorman reporting.
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16: A debate over how to make taxation across Europe more fair. John Scott has the story.
20: Calls for higher taxes on wealth, even as it admits Europe is losing millionaires and billionaires.
16: The report proposes new taxes on capital gains, unrealized gains, inheritance, and even an exit tax for those who leave. Critics say the plan ignores a key issue. High tax rates may already be driving wealth out of Europe, not fixing inequality. John Scott reporting.
20: Gigantic oil company Aramco reporting a 25% jump in first quarter profits amid tight global oil supplies. Company shifted some of its shipments now to a pipeline that avoids the disrupted Strait of Hormuz. Aramco says its east-west pipeline runs across Saudi Arabia to the Red Sea, now at full capacity with 7 million barrels of oil per day. News and analysis, townhall.com. Well, the Pentagon has begun releasing, are you ready for this, files on UFOs.
21: The files feature intriguing sightings, such as a bright object making 90-degree turns over Kazakhstan and Buzz Aldrin observing a light source during Apollo 11. The release aims to promote transparency, though experts warn the videos can be misinterpreted. Some members of Congress are pushing for further disclosures, while the Pentagon's recent report found no evidence of alien technology. President Trump says in a post on Truth Social, the release of the files allows people to decide for themselves what's going on. Bob Agner reporting.
20: New government data shows older Americans control the majority of the nation's wealth. Baby boomers hold 51% of American wealth through real estate, stocks, pensions, private business, and other assets, collectively valued at $90 trillion. More on these stories, townhall.com.
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27: 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The only thing that could be greater, of course, would be that Donald show. But we don't have that, so we have that Kevin show.
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0: 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And now, from the Connors and Sullivan Broadcast Studios, the man who is not what he wants to be, but is way grateful that he's not who he used to be, here's
1: welcome aboard. It is the Thursday That Kevin Show, thatkevinshow.com for all things related. So grateful to have you with us. And, you know, every month I'm getting these reports of new radio stations adding us and putting us in more favorable time slots. And I just, friends, every time I get something good that comes across my desk, I'm so thankful. I'm so grateful that there are people that are wanting to literally take control of their thinking, think more clearly, act more decisively, impact the world more deeply. It's a mission that we're on, and I just feel like that when I see the partnership that so many radio stations, and I cannot say thank you enough to all of them that carry us. You know that we replaced a show on this network that was pretty well loved, and yet we have grown the radio affiliation far beyond where it was, and we continue to do things. And those of you that are hearing me inform

0: criminals don't belong in my neighborhood. He went on to say that it reinforces race-based hypervigilance. Stop it. Some of the neighborhoods that you took those neighborhood watch signs down from were the same race of the people that are committing the crime. Stop it. Reinforcing race-based vigilance. Neighborhood watch signs don't accuse people, friends. They're just telling people that if you're going to do something bad, that you will be reported. Promoting race-based hypervigilance. Black people seeing a black person do a crime, somehow that's race-based. Stop it. Kevin McCullough coming right back.
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0: of us likes to pay bills. And we particularly don't want to pay our next-door neighbor's bills. Well, spiritually speaking, the Bible is clear that a price had to be paid for the sins of mankind, a high price. But Jesus paid it on our behalf. We owed a debt we couldn't pay, but Jesus paid a debt he didn't owe. And today on A New Beginning, Pastor Greg Laurie helps us see just what agony Jesus went through in settling our debt.
1: I think most of us will do just about anything to avoid pain and inconvenience. I mean, at the first sign of a headache, we pop a Tylenol or an Advil or maybe an aspirin. We go into a panic if our phone battery drops below 20%. It almost looks like a medical emergency. We try to avoid pain and inconvenience. I know with my crazy hip issue that was bothering me for a couple of years, I kept putting it off. I went to the doctor. He did an MRI. He said, "You're bone on bone. It's just going to get worse. When you can't stand it anymore, come back to me." Oh, okay. And so I got cortisone shots. And after a while, I had to go. And I ended up on a cane. I thought, I am not going to be a guy with a cane. No. And so I had the surgery done. And the funny thing is, in my attempt to avoid pain, I was having more pain. And when I finally got the surgery, the pain was immediately gone. So in trying to avoid pain, I prolonged it. But that's how we are as human beings. We're trying to avoid any kind of inconvenience, anything that will trouble us. But I want to talk about Jesus and how he did not avoid the pain. He embraced the pain. He went toward the pain when he went to the cross and died for the sins of the world. He stepped right into it. In fact, when he was hanging on that cross, as you recall, they offered him a sponge filled with a fluid that would have a numbing effect. And I must tell you, he was in the worst pain you can imagine after what they had done to him, shredding his back with the Roman cat of nine tails, punching him in the face, ripping his beard from his face, the crown of thorns on his head. Oh, it was so awful. And yet, he didn't take anything to numb the pain. He faced it all for us. And we're going to look at this in Isaiah chapter 53. If you were to ask, what is the most important single chapter in the Old Testament? Isaiah 53 probably would be the answer. And if it's not the answer, it would be one of three that you might cite. Years ago, I've told you about this before, I was having lunch with Billy Graham, and I asked him after our lunch was done, "Billy, if an older you could speak to a younger you, what would you tell yourself? What would you encourage yourself to speak on more?" And his response was, "I would speak more on the cross of Christ and the blood, because that's where the power is." And that is so true. There is power in the message of the death and resurrection of Jesus Christ. And it's so important to talk about. Any evangelistic message that does not make a beeline to the cross is missing the point. Sometimes in our attempts to cross over, we forget to bring the cross over. There's a place for one's personal testimony, and I'll often start my messages by just telling my own story, as you would probably do when you're talking to someone about Jesus. But I know that the power is in the cross. The power is in the message of the blood of Christ that was shed for us. But we ask, why is that so important? Simple answer, because we sinned against God, and a price had to be paid for our sin, a substitute.

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3: God gave him a glimpse into the future. So let's look at it together. But before we do, let me sort of set the table, if you will. I told you this story before, but remember after Jesus was crucified and he rose again, he appeared to two disciples on the road to Emmaus. And they did not know he had risen again. So he joins them in conversation and, loose paraphrase, hey guys, what's up? Why the long face? Says, oh, haven't you heard about Jesus of Nazareth? No, tell me about him, says Jesus. And so they tell Jesus about Jesus. And they don't do a very good job. Well, we were hoping, past tense, he would have been the one to deliver Israel, but he was crucified, and it's been 3 days since this event happened. And then Jesus says to these two disciples, O fools and slow to believe all the prophets have spoken, was it not necessary that the Christ should suffer these things and enter into his glory? Then we read, beginning at Moses and the prophets, he interpreted to them all the scriptures concerning himself. Wow, I wish I could have heard that message. I would like to have been a fly on the wall, a guided tour of all the messianic passages pointing to Jesus. And these guys are thinking, man, this guy really knows the Bible. You'd think he was there or something. Yeah, getting warm, boys. And then at the end of their journey, he reveals himself to them. And they realize they've been talking with Jesus himself. But I'm sure he took them to Isaiah 53. Because that would be the first go-to passage, or one of many you would go to, talking about Jesus in the Old Testament.
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6: 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Thank you, Pastor Greg.
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4: Well, we're about to look at Isaiah 53 today, as Pastor Greg brings us an important message called The God Who Feels Your Pain.
3: Let's go now to Isaiah 53 and read a few verses, starting in verse 1. Who has believed our message? To whom has the Lord revealed his powerful arm? Speaking of Jesus, he was a tender plant, a root out of dry ground. There was nothing to attract us to him. He was despised and rejected, a man of sorrows and acquainted with grief. We turned our backs on him and looked the other way. He was despised and we did not care. We'll stop there. If you're taking notes, here's point number one. Jesus was ordinary in appearance. Now, usually when you see a film about Jesus, whoever is cast to play the role is usually a very attractive guy that catches your attention. He's easy to pick out from all of the other characters in the story. But according to the Bible, he was ordinary in appearance. Verse 2 says, there was nothing beautiful or majestic about his appearance, nothing to attract us to him. In other words, Jesus wasn't in the GQ Galilee edition. He was just Jesus. You know, he was a man that would blend in with the crowd. I think literally if you saw a group of people and Jesus was standing there, I don't know that you would know which one was Jesus. You say, Greg, why do you say that? Do you remember when Judas Iscariot

went to tell the leaders he was going to show them which one was Jesus. I mean, he had to betray him with a kiss. If Jesus looked the way he looks in religious art, you'd know who he is. He's the guy with the blue sash. Jesus always has the blue sash. He might have a lamb wrapped around his neck. He might be holding a staff, and he always glows in the dark, right? No. Jesus would blend in with the crowd. He was ordinary in appearance. Jesus did not come from the marble palaces of Rome or from the halls of Herod. He came from dusty, funky little Nazareth. We don't realize what Nazareth actually was. He was born in Bethlehem, but he was raised in Nazareth. And Nazareth was a nowhere place in the middle of nowhere. So Jesus came from an ordinary place, and he was ordinary in appearance. But you see, when God looks at us, he doesn't look on the outside. He looks more at the inside. And, you know, when he went back to his hometown after he began his ministry, he was primarily rejected. In fact, we read he did no mighty work there because of their unbelief. He went into the synagogue. He read the scroll of Isaiah, in this case, Isaiah 61, where it says, "The Spirit of the Lord is upon me, because he has anointed me to preach glad tidings, to heal the brokenhearted." And as he reads it, he closes it and says, "This day this scripture is fulfilled in your eyes." Wait, did he just say what I thought he said? Is he saying he's that guy? Is he saying that passage is talking about him? Isn't he the son of Joseph? Didn't we watch him grow up? That's what he's saying. That's exactly what he was saying. And they turned against him and took him to a cliff and wanted to push him off. And the Bible says he walked right through their midst. Sorry, boys, not today. I'm not going anywhere. I have a work to do still. Rejected by his own people. See, here was their problem. They were looking for a militant Messiah, and God was sending them a suffering Savior. Oh, yes, the Lord does promise in Scripture that one day the King will return. But that's the second coming. But before he would return in glory at the second coming, he would first come to suffer for the sins of the world. And they had missed that point altogether. So he was ordinary in appearance. Number two, he was extraordinary in what he came to do. So though he was ordinary in appearance, he was extraordinary in what he came to do. Look at Isaiah 53, verse 3. He was despised and rejected of men, a man of sorrows and acquainted with grief. We hid, as it were, our faces from him. He was despised and we esteemed him not. We'll stop there. What does it mean that Jesus was a man of sorrows? Does it mean Jesus never smiled? Does it mean Jesus never laughed? I don't think so at all. In general, Jesus was a pretty happy, upbeat person. Why else would children be drawn to him? And we know that the Bible speaks of the fact that Paul writes of the glorious good news entrusted to him by the blessed God. And blessed is just an alternate word for happy. So effectively, Paul was saying, I'm bringing you the message from the happy God. Jesus himself said, I told you these things to make you completely happy as I am. So if he walked around with a constant frown on his face and all he did was weep all day long, that's hardly a man who could describe himself as happy. So I think in general, he was a happy person, even as God is a happy God. But Greg, we just read, he's a man of sorrows. Oh, yes, he was. He was a man of sorrows when he bore the sin of the world at the cross of Calvary. When he hung there and cried out those words, Eli, Eli, lama sabachthani, which means, my God, why have you forsaken me? That was him being the suffering Savior, being the man of sorrows. When he contemplated the horrors of the cross in the Garden of Gethsemane, he was under such intense pressure. Dr. Luke was a physician, by the way. He said he sweat, as it were, great drops of blood. What does that even mean? Some medical experts think that Luke, in his first century way, was trying to describe something known as hematidrosis. Hematidrosis is a special condition one experiences when they're under such intense stress, they perspire and their perspiration
creation is mixed with blood. Is that what Luke was describing? Could be. But we know at that point, contemplating the horrors of Calvary, he was a man of sorrows. And by the way, though he knew everything that was going to happen to him, though he knew how he would be mistreated and the physical abuse he would have to go through, the thing I believe he recoiled from that caused him to say, "Father, if it's possible, let this cup pass from me," that thing I believe was a sin of the world, because he had never sinned. He never even had a single thought out of harmony with his Father. So to take all the sin of the world, I mean, just take my sin alone, that's too much, but to add yours and then all of our sin collectively, that was what caused him to recoil. So yes, he was the man of sorrows, but he stepped right into our broken world and felt the weight of it. Jesus didn't just send us a sympathy card from heaven. He showed up in person.

0: Pastor Greg Laurie, with a moving look at just what Jesus experienced as he gave his life for our sins. And there's more to come as this study continues here on A New Beginning. Sin is serious business. The Bible says the wages of sin is death. Jesus himself, God's only begotten Son, gave his life to pay for our sins. Yes, the wages of sin is death, but the gift of God is eternal life. The question is, have we accepted that free gift of eternal life? Pastor Greg has more to say about that.
1: Jesus did all the heavy lifting. He carried the cross for you. He died on that cross that he carried. This isn't about what you do. It's about what he's done. But here's what the Bible says. Whoever will call upon the name of the Lord will be saved. You say, well, okay, how do I do that? You do it through prayer. And if you pray this prayer after me, I believe God will hear it and answer it, and Christ will come to live inside of you. So if you want Jesus to come into your life and forgive you of your sin, if you want to know that you'll go to heaven when you die, if you want to fill that big hole in your heart, pray these words if you would. Lord Jesus, I know that I'm a sinner, but I know that you're the Savior who died on the cross for my sin. I am sorry for my sin, and I turn from it now. And I choose to follow you from this moment forward. Be my Savior and my Lord. Be my God and my friend. Thanks for hearing this prayer and answering this prayer. In Jesus' name I pray. Amen. Listen, if you just prayed that prayer, I want you to know that God has heard you and has answered it. The Bible says, these things we write to you that believe on the name of the Son of God, that you may know that you have eternal life. That you may know. It's yours now. God has given it to you because it's the gift of eternal life through Jesus Christ our Lord. Congratulations and welcome to the family of God.
0: 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Well, Pastor Greg, we're excited about your new book. It's called Am I Doing This Right? It's about relationships. And I wanted to sort of engage you in a lightning round of quick, fast-paced questions.
1: Okay, people need to know. We've not practiced these ahead of time. I don't know what these questions are. So if I say something weird, this is why.
0: All right, first question.
1: Yes.
0: Married couples, joint bank accounts or separate bank accounts?
1: Oh, joint bank accounts. You need to know what's going on there.
0: Okay. Who picks when you go to dinner?
1: Well, the guy thinks he picks, but the woman really does. It'll be like, oh, Kathy, where do you want to go to dinner? Do you want to go to A, B, or C? And she'll say, well, you choose. I'll say, great, let's go to A. Then she'll go, I really wanted to go to B. Why didn't you just say that? I gave you a choice. Okay, then we're going to be. Yeah, we're going to be. That's where I want to go. So, guys, you may think you're choosing, but generally the wife will choose, and that's fine. You know, my wife and I like different kinds of food. And so she'll sometimes choose places I don't love, but I will go. But honestly, there are times I pick places she doesn't love as much, and she will go. So a lot of times it's working out compromises. But generally, I think my wife probably makes the ultimate decision. Because if mama's not happy, ain't nobody happy.
0: That's right. Okay, here's a good one. Who holds the TV remote when you're watching TV?
1: Well, I try to. But Kathy will say, it's too loud. It's not loud enough. I don't want to watch this. And sometimes I'll say, just take the control and pick whatever you want. And then she'll choose her program and I'll go to sleep.
0: Okay. So favorite marriage related scripture. What do you think your favorite marriage scripture would
1: be? Oh boy. Many waters cannot quench love, neither can floods drown it. Now that is not exclusively given to marriage, but it certainly applies. Because I think if your marriage is built on the right foundation, it will stand the test of time. And actually, it will get stronger. So where do you singles out there? Maybe you think you're in love with some guy or some girl, and maybe you are. And maybe it's puppy love. And you have to be careful because puppy love can often lead to a dog's life. So here's a real good test of if your love is love that will last a lifetime. It will stand the test of time. I put a bunch of this down in a brand new book that I've written called Am I Doing This Right? God's Design for Relationships That Last. I think this book can really help you. By the way, it's a practical book. 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Pretty much everything I say, as you know, is built on biblical principles, but I illustrate from our lives and things that we've learned together. So I think you're really going to benefit from it if you've been married for many years, or if you're newlywed, or you're thinking of getting married. This is the book for you. 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And we're going to rush you your copy of this brand new book, Am I Doing This Right? God's Design for Relationships That Last.
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6: This is Hugh Hewitt for townhall.com. Since the battle with Iran began on February 28, there have been so many reports of, quote, deals with the rump regime atop the ruins of Iran's Islamic Revolutionary Guard Corps, it seems almost silly to respond to another one. But I trust Israeli journalist Amit Segal. On Wednesday, Segal summed up the supposed framework. The most salient part is said to include, and I quote, negotiations are still underway on the duration of the Iranian enrichment freeze. Three sources said the freeze would last at least 12 years. One source estimated the final outcome would be 15 years, end of quote. That, in and of itself, makes this a terrible proposed deal, one that would draw fierce criticism from the GOP's Iran hawks, who want President Trump to finish the job, no enrichment of uranium, period, and finish the job in dramatic.
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Welcome to today's edition of Time in the Vineyard with pastor-teacher Jeff Torring. Today's broadcast is being brought to you from the pulpit of Liberty Valley Church, Northfield, Ohio.

It says in chapter 25 of Leviticus, verse 1, "And the Lord spake unto Moses in the Mount Sinai, saying, Speak unto the children of Israel, and say unto them, When you come into the land which I give you, then shall the land keep a Sabbath unto the Lord." Okay, now what we're getting into here is what we dealt with a few weeks ago. There is a wisdom that is under the sun, and there is a wisdom that is under the sun and above the sun. Dual. He's about to express this wisdom that is under the sun and above the sun. When you get to this land that I'm going to give you, I want you, there will be a statute that you will keep. There will be a Sabbath unto the Lord. Look what he says. Here is this dual wisdom. Verse 3, 6 years thou shalt sow thy field, and 6 years thou shalt prune thy vineyard and gather in the fruit thereof. But in the seventh year shall be a Sabbath of rest unto the land. A Sabbath for the Lord, thou shalt neither sow thy field nor prune thy vineyard. Now, what he means by that is not in a professional way. Normally, you have professional farmers, they work every day, they know exactly what to do. You'll have this large machinery that comes through, and they reap in an enormous amount. That is in a professional way, but in the Sabbath year, on the seventh year, you're not going to do it like that, like a professional way, but you'll do it in a kind of an old-fashioned, you know, like get out the horse and buggy, Amish kind of thinking. Because look what he says. In the seventh year shall be a Sabbath of rest unto the land, a Sabbath for the Lord. Thou shalt neither sow thy field nor prune thy vineyard, but that which groweth of its own accord of thy harvest. Thou shalt not reap, neither gather the grapes of thy vine undressed, for it is a year of rest unto the Lord. So what you're going to do is you're not going to sow. You're going to leave it alone. You're not going to do it professional, but you're going to notice naturally things start to grow from the prior year that you had this crop. And you're going to notice something. And you're going to learn something. We have the garden down below, and I overheard some of the garden people, and they were like, well, we got to take soil samples, you know, of the, see what the pH is of the ground, and then we have to have, you know, trucked in, you have to have sweet peat, and then that, well, plus this, and then we have water coming down, and then we can't have that. We have to have a filtration system on the water that's coming down because it's from the enemy, the Cleveland City water, which is full of chlorine, and we cannot have that. So we have to have this filtration system, and blah, blah, blah, blah, blah. Well, when I was a kid, I drank from a hose. And my grandma had lived in the city of Cleveland, and she just throw stuff in the ground and it grew. That's what you're seeing here. If you notice, now it's not there now, but about 5 years ago, me and the boys, the young kids, we hung flower pots on all the light poles, and we put these really beautiful super petunias in there, and we made sure that it was, you know, I'm learning from all you guys that are green thumb, and because mine's brown. You know, put stuff in there so that it grows. And I noticed this past year while I was out on a lift, there was one flower growing by itself. Now, we haven't done a single thing. And some of them are still hanging because some of you sinners haven't noticed that those are dead. You just, who cares? They've been saying, oh, let somebody else do it. Somebody else will take care of it. So they're up there still dead as a doornail, been dead for years. But this past summer, one flower came up, a beautiful, like magenta super petunia came up. That is the fingerprint of God. And he's saying, truth is, I really don't need you, but I'm using you. And I'm showing you things that nobody else sees. Verse 5, that which groweth of its own accord, you can take. And you can't go in a massive herd like you normally do, but I want you to go in like Amish style almost. There's a reason for it. Verse 6,
The Sabbath of the land shall be meat or food, meat for you, for thee, and for thy servant, and for thy maid, and for thy hired servant, and for the stranger that sojourns among you. What this is called natural sociology. Now, you see this in the news, all the left weirdo people are like, well, you know, social justice and blah, blah, blah, blah, blah. Nonsense. God will take care of social justice if you just teach them the Bible. Because that's what's happening here. Everyone that is coming, the food grows in this wild natural crop, and all different classes of people are coming to this field working side by side in an Amish way. That's why he says, don't plant anything, let me just take care of you, and all of you can just come in sparsely, old-fashioned, let your maid and your servant, your hired servant, and even the stranger that sojourns with you, even these illegal aliens that have come across the border, everybody comes, and even the elite landowner is down getting dirty with all the other people. He is teaching how to run civilization civilized. Because if you don't do the way God tells you, it'll be off kilter and naturally oppression will come. You will have this separation between the classes because the landowner says to himself, hey, I can make a whole lot more money if I only pay them minimum wage. And then the people who are poor, we know it, the poor stay poor, the rich get richer. That's natural capitalism. I'm for capitalism, but in a way that we're so generous that there really are no poor. That's God's way of capitalism. I have a friend of mine who is a lefty loosey coconut. This dude's an absolute nut. So I always wear my Trump hat when I go over his house and let him know that he's wrong. And I said, hey, I got an idea for you, Mr. Lefty, concerned for people who are poor. Let's do this. I will take a whole month of my income, which isn't a lot. You take a whole month of your income. Let's go out and give it away. And he says, you're out of your mind. And I said, I know you wouldn't do it. I know you're all talk. I'm serious. Let's go out and give it away. That's what Christians do. We give it away. Because God has blessed us beyond measure. We just give it away. So I come out of marble room in my suit. Just had 16 amazing ounces. I mean, absolutely astounding ounces of Delmonico. And out of the door there comes this poor beggar. Got any money? Yeah. Here. Oh, I know he'll probably go drink booze with it. Well, good. I mean, the dude needs a happy day. God, give him at least a minute. He'll have a hangover in the morning. He'll pay for it. But at least have him have at least one night of fun. He's poor. He's got nothing. This is what God is doing here. Don't plant anything in the fields. Let me handle that for you. And then for the reaping of it, everybody come together side by side in this natural sociology that is for him, even provision for the wildlife. In verse 7, for thy cattle can come, and the beast will come, the deer will come, all the things of the land, and shall all the increase thereof be meat for everybody. God says, I am going to provide these things for you. And it will be a learning curve. In verse 8, then thou shalt number 7 Sabbaths of the year unto thee, 7 times 7 years, and the space of the 7 Sabbaths of years shall be unto thee 49 years. Now, I look at that and I say, God, you could have reversed that. You could have wrote that one better. Because you read that, you're like, what? I don't even know what he says. Basically, he says 49 years. Because it's not only social and ecological, it's theological. Then, verse 9, then
shalt thou cause the trumpet of the jubil to sound on the 10th day of the 7th month in the day of atonement. So every 50 years, we're going to, okay, every 7 years is a Sabbath. That's good for the civilization, for everyone to come together and to learn each other peacefully. But on the 50th year, 7 times 7, on this particular Sabbath, on the Day of Atonement, which means he's linking all those things with the forgiveness of sin. All the wrongs and the taking care of oppression, he's linking to the Day of Atonement when the blood would be spilled on Calvary to save us from our sins. In the Day of Atonement shall ye make the trumpet sound throughout all your land. And look at this. And ye shall hallow the 50th year and proclaim liberty throughout all the land unto all the inhabitants thereof. Does that sound familiar to anyone here? Because that's what's inscribed on our Liberty Bell. Our founders had a solid biblical foundation. No, they weren't perfect. They weren't theologians. Jefferson had a difficult time with miracles. You can't blame the guy. He was screwed up with his academia problems, but he still had a solid belief and a solid understanding of biblical principles. Even him, the lib. But they knew, and they inscribed this on the very bell, the Liberty Bell. This verse that's before us, proclaim liberty throughout all the land unto all the inhabitants thereof, specifically about this 50th year of jubil. And it shall be a jubil unto you, because I wish they would just have finished the quote on the bell so that there would be a more of an understanding of how this liberty is proclaimed and utilized or expressed. It shall be a jubil unto you, and you shall return. Look at this. You shall return every man unto his possession. Well, what's the possession? It's his land. Every man unto his possession, and ye shall return every man unto his family. Well, how did that happen? Jump down to verse 13. In the year of this jubil, ye shall return every man unto his possession. And if thou sell aught unto thy neighbor, or buyest aught of thy neighbor, of thy neighbor's hand, ye shall not oppress one another. The opposite of liberty is oppression. So what he is saying there is if you fall on hard times because of bad decisions or not, it could even be just bad decisions. Doesn't matter. If you fall on hard times, and let's say, because it says sell aught, that means that they would mortgage off a portion of their farm. So I made bad decisions. Because everybody does. I mean, at one point in your life, you make bad decisions. And so then what happens is he says, you can sell off acreage of your land to somebody else. But in the year of jubil, you get it back. So the investors can't come up and buy the whole swath of land. It's your land. This is what God has given to them as a person. And to create liberty on your own private property so that you could do what you want in your land. Nobody can tell you no. This is yours. And if for some reason you go sideways and you're running broke, you can sell off the back 40 and get that money from an investor who's also making money because it's capitalist. He's investing into that. He's going to work that land. He's going to profit. But he knows at the end of the day, because God is a God of liberty, you're going to have to give that back at the year of Jubilee. Because that's not yours, that's his. God promised it forever that is yours. Verse 15, according to the number of years after the jubil, thou shalt buy of thy neighbor, and according unto the number of years of the fruits, he shall sell unto thee. According to the multitude of years, thou shalt increase the price thereof,
and according to the fewness of years, thou shalt diminish the price thereof. For according to the number of years of the fruits doth he sell unto you. So what he's saying is you know what you're getting into when you make the investment. You know, well, you can say, well, I'm going to sell off my back 40 because it's the, like, there's only one more year left until the Jubilee and I'm going to get it back anyway. Yeah, and it don't work that way. Nice try. It's all proportional according to the years, fewness of years or a lot of years. God is no fool. He knows what he's doing. He's the banker. And the problem is when he says sell aught, it's not only your land, because some people really make bad decisions to the point where you got to sell yourself off into slavery. You become a slave. The Bible deals with all the social things of the world because he knows the heart of man and that we are sinful. Even slavery, think of that. To be a slave your whole life. And it wasn't just America that owned slaves. You got to realize most of the slaves that were brought to America were sold by other slave owners. We didn't just go take them. We bought them. Now, some of them were taken. But the whole idea of slavery is horrible. It's abhorrent. And God is dealing with this in his wisdom on how to make a perfect society, knowing that there are sinners who are going to go sideways. You can sell yourself as a slave, but at the end of the day, grace and mercy always prevails. So at the end, the year of Jubilee, and you're free. Verse 17, ye shall not therefore oppress one another. Our country will not be ruined from without. Our country will be ruined from within. Because we oppress one another. I'm going to tell you a secret. It's a big one. And we may even lose people in church because of it. The HVAC guys that are doing the work over here, I got multiple bids. I was never going to use anybody but him anyway. He's a young dude. I liked him. I liked his father. And he's doing well. And he's young. His father was an interesting bird. I'll leave that aside. So he came in with the bids. And he gave me the bid. And it was $100,000. So I pulled him aside. And I said, your bid's too low. He goes, well, how low? I said, it's quite a bit low. He goes, okay. And I said, well, could you do the work for $150,000? He said, sure. I said, okay, that sounds better. Because the lowest bid that I got from everybody else was $150,000 up to $250,000. And I am not going to allow this young guy to ruin himself. So I jacked our own, because that's what Christians do. It's of the Lord. He has blessed us beyond measure. And this young dude's just trying to make a, and he screwed himself. And you don't have to do that here. We're not looking for cheap. We're building the kingdom. Ye shall not oppress one another, but thou shalt fear thy God, for I am the Lord your God. Check this out. I'll throw your ribbon here. Let's look at Isaiah 5, and we'll come right back to this. But concerning that, look at the prophet, what he has to say. Isaiah 5, 1, now will I sing to my well-beloved a song of my beloved, touching his vineyard. That's his land and his people together. God says, I am going to sing to you. That's why I try to encourage you all during the congregational singing. Look, you should be singing. Don't sit there and move your lips. Don't stand there and stare at each other. Sing. It's him. And one day he's going to sing to you.
My well-beloved hath a vineyard and a very fruitful hill, and he fenced it and gathered out all the stones thereof and planted it with the choicest vine and built a tower in the midst of it and also made a wine press therein, and he looked that it should bring forth grapes, and it brought forth wild grapes. And now, O inhabitants of Jerusalem and men of Judah, judge, I pray you, betwixt me and my vineyard, what could have been done more to my vineyard? What more could I do for you that I have not done in it? Wherefore, when I looked that it should bring forth grapes, brought it forth wild grapes? Now go to, I will tell you what I will do to my vineyard. I will take away the hedge thereof, and it shall be eaten up, and break down the wall thereof, and it shall be trodden down. I will lay it waste, and it shall not be pruned nor digged, but there shall come up briars and thorns. And I will also command the clouds that they rain no rain upon it. For the vineyard of the Lord of hosts is the house of Israel, and the men of Judah his pleasant plant. And he looked for judgment, but behold, oppression. For righteousness, but behold, a cry. That didn't come from without, brothers. The oppression came from within. And what was that oppression? Look at the next verse. Woe unto them that join house to house. Does that look familiar to you? Take a ride down Cleveland streets. How much yard do you have in between the houses? You have an 8-foot driveway. Woe unto them that do that. Woe unto them that join house to house, that lay field to field, till there be no place left, that they may be placed alone in the midst of the earth. The oppression is called out. Large investors buy up this land and then they have a monopoly. He says, woe unto them. Because there's no place, there's no room, there's nothing left. That is the wiles of the devil. God's a country boy, not a city boy. Now, no offense to you folks who live in the city. It's not designed that way. Because people are like dung. They're good when they're spread out, but you put them all in this big pile and it just stinks to high heaven. They buy up this massive portion of land and they own it. And then we can charge, because it's a monopoly, we can charge rent however much we want to charge. So that we can oppress the people, because if God is for liberty, who is the one who is behind the oppression? No one but the enemy himself, the usurper, who tries to usurp the land. So let's go back then to Leviticus 25 and finish up. God promised that land to Abraham, but it's still not really Abraham's. It's his. Look at verse 23. The land shall not be sold forever. There's a jubilee every 50 years. It goes back to the one that God promised it to. The land shall not be sold forever, for the land is mine. These are inalienable rights given to us by God. For you are strangers and sojourners with me. The founders knew these rights are inalienable rights, not given to us by government, but by God. Because the land really is his. So the pursuit of life and liberty and happiness are directly connected to the land. The oppressor is doing everything that they can to take it away. But we have a wisdom that is from above. And we can stop it. And we can glorify the Lord in the process.
spreading seed of his words of wisdom throughout all the land. And he says, anyone who sows bountifully will reap bountifully, bringing in the sheaves, singing as they come. The land of liberty.

0: 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For more information, you can call the church at 330-554.
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7: Breaking news this hour from Town Hall. I'm Rich Thomason. President Trump is slamming Iran's response to a U.S. peace proposal aimed at ending the war.
8: In a brief post on his Truth Social platform, Donald Trump said he'd read the latest response from what he called Iran's so-called representatives and said he didn't like it, adding in capital letters that it was totally unacceptable. It has never been entirely clear what the U.S. proposal involved. Media reports in the U.S. last week suggested that a one-page, 14-point memo was being considered by Iran and that it could form the basis of a final agreement.
7: That's the BBC's Peter Bowes. Later in the week, the president visits one of Iran's closest allies, China, the first trip to China by an American president in 9 years, the last president to go, Donald Trump, during his first term. A French woman and two Americans have tested positive or showed symptoms of hantavirus. They're among passengers evacuated from a cruise ship in the Canary Islands, sent back to their home countries where they are in quarantine. The 17 American passengers staying at quarantine in Nebraska. Demographers note a trend in migration, many Americans moving from higher-cost blue states to the more budget-friendly red states.
9: And this huge transfer of population and wealth, by the way, from blue states to the red states is really going to, I think, affect our politics in the 2032 presidential election and beyond.
7: Matthew Continetti with the American Enterprise Institute speaking with the Salem Radio Network. U.S. Africa Command has recovered the body of one of the two American soldiers who went missing during a military exercise in Morocco a week ago. Search goes on for the second soldier. The two had gone hiking when they disappeared. Watching Wall Street this morning, the Dow futures are 2 points higher. NASDAQ futures down 4 points, and the S&P futures are 2 points in the red. More on these stories, townhall.com.
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0: Have you ever wondered if it's really possible to come back to God after failure, after fear, after feeling far away from Him? Welcome to Through the Bible, where Dr. J. Vernon McGee is going to remind us of this simple, hope-filled truth. There's always a way back to the altar. The arms of the Father are still open, whether you're Abraham, the prodigal son or daughter, or anyone who longs to return to God. It's comforting truth. No one is ever too far gone to come back to Him. We're in Genesis chapter 12 as our study continues, and we'll see this played out in the life of Abraham through conflict, through unfair circumstances, and through choices that test trust. Even though this story unfolded thousands of years ago, it still feels close to home. Family conflict, relationship conflict, and learning how to trust God when life just doesn't seem fair. It's all part of the human story, and God meets us right where we need Him. Before we begin, though, let me share a couple of letters from listeners of our Swahili program in Burundi, a small nation in Eastern Africa where God is powerfully at work through His Word. One listener writes this: "Good evening. I'm so grateful for this Bible teaching, which has completely renewed the way I see my life. Before I discovered it, I felt far from God and unsure of my true purpose. As I listened, God's Word began to speak directly to my heart, guiding me toward repentance and a deeper relationship with Him. I accepted Jesus as my Lord and Savior, and His presence has brought peace, strength, and clarity. I thank God for using this program to transform my life." Another listener shares this: "I am truly thankful for this program, which has touched my life in a remarkable way. I had been seriously ill and bedridden for days. As I listened to your prayer and put my faith in God, I sensed His presence surrounding me with peace and hope. Day by day, my strength returned and the pain vanished completely. Now I'm fully healed and renewed, both physically and spiritually. I praise Jesus for His miraculous work in my life, both in my body and in my heart. He is the giver of good gifts." Well, stories like these remind us that God's Word is alive and active, calling people back to Himself and then restoring men and women and bringing hope in every season of life. It's a message that we never tire of sharing, and it's a message that should give us hope if we're in similar situations. Let's pray. Heavenly Father, thank You that there is always a way back to You. Would You use Your Word to draw hearts to Yourself and then to bring new life where it's needed most? We ask this in Jesus' name. Amen. Now here's Dr. J. Vernon McGee with our study of Genesis 12.
1: Now if you have your Bible, turn with us to the 12th chapter of the book of Genesis. And we're putting in today at verse 13. We're looking at Abraham. And he'll be a subject all the way through the Bible, by the way. And more said about Abraham probably than any other in the Scripture. Now we found that Abraham went into the land after he dilly-dallied in the land of Haran, and God appeared to him when he got into the land. But he didn't stay there, although he went up and down the land, saw that it was a good land. And it's not like it is today, friends. I'd have you know that, because a great many people can't understand how it could be called a land of milk and honey. We'll see that when we get to Deuteronomy, what happened to the land. But it was a glorious land in that day. But a famine came, and this man Abraham goes down to Egypt. And he recognized he'd get in difficulty because of the beauty of his wife. And we read here in verse 12, "Therefore it shall come to pass, when the Egyptians shall see thee, that they shall say, This is his wife, and they will kill me, but they'll save thee alive. Say, I pray thee, that thou art my sister." And by the way, that was a half a lie. A half a lie sometimes is worse than a whole lie. And this time it certainly was to deceive. And Abram said to his wife, "Sarah, say, I pray thee, thou art my sister, that it may be well with me for thy sake, and my soul shall live because of thee." Now, they have found, as many of you know, what are known as the Dead Sea Scrolls over in Qumran, along by the Dead Sea, in caves there. And one set they got, they couldn't unroll it because it was so fragile and had been wrapped so long, the leather, they're afraid it would just shatter and come to pieces. They could see one name, Lamech. So they called it part of the book of Lamech and said this was one of the apocryphal books of the Bible. Boy, were they wrong. The nation Israel bought it, and in the museum there, they began to moisten it and soften it, and they were able to unroll it. And what they found out was that it was the 12th chapter, 13th chapter, 14th chapter, 15th chapter of the book of Genesis, of all things, but not a text that we have, rather an interpretation of it. And here in chapter 12, in that part of it, why, it tells about the beauty of Sarah, actually describing her features and telling about how beautiful she was. Well, I think that merely confirms what the Word of God said. Pharaoh certainly wanted her. And then when you get to chapter 13, God told Abram, walk through the land and the length and the breadth thereof. And this scroll gives a first-person account by Abraham of his journey.

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3: Abram and Lot leave Egypt and return to the land of promise. And Lot here separates from Abraham and goes to Sodom. And what happens? Well, God appears to Abraham for the third time. Long as he's in the land of Egypt, and long as he's still holding on to Lot, God does not appear to him. The minute that he comes back to the land and there's the separation from Lot, God appears to him. Now I begin reading in chapter 13. And Abram went up out of Egypt, he and his wife and all that he had, and Lot with him into the south. Now don't miss this next verse, verse 2 of Genesis 13. And Abram was very rich in cattle, in silver, and in gold. Now again, I repeat, he was the John D. Rockefeller of that day. And he was a very wealthy man at this time. And he went on his journeys from the south, even to Bethel. Now that means he went way north of Jerusalem, under the place where his tent had been at the beginning between Bethel and Hai. Now you see, he had come to the south, around Hebron. Now he goes north of Jerusalem to Bethel. And it's unto the place of the altar which he had made there at the first, and there Abram called on the name of the Lord. This man is a man, you see, that though he may stumble and fall, he comes back to God. How wonderful it is to have a God we can come back to. And Lot also, which went with Abram, had flocks and herds and tents. And Lot did pretty well also, you see, down in the land of Egypt. And the land was not able to bear them, that they might dwell together, for their substance was great, so that they could not dwell together, and there was strife between the herdmen of Abram's cattle and the herdmen of Lot's cattle, and the Canaanite and the Perizzite dwell in the land. May I say, the Word of God's a marvelous word, if you just only let it speak to you. And will you notice this? Abram actually got two things in the land of Egypt that caused him untold grief. One was riches. The second was a little Egyptian maid by the name of Hagar. We'll see that later. But here he got riches, and it causes him and Lot now to have to separate. There's strife between them. And then did you notice this statement, the Canaanite and the Perizzite dwell in the land? The very interesting thing is Abram's herdman and Lot's herdsmen are fighting, and here come Abram and Lot, and they disagree. And then the Canaanite whispers over to the Perizzite and says, look at them, fighting again. They came into this land, built an altar to the living and true God. My, how we looked up to Abram. And we thought when he first came here, he was such a wonderful man. And we knew he was honest. We knew he was truthful. But look at him now. Look at the strife they're having. And I don't think the Perizzite and the Canaanite were very well impressed by Abram and Lot at this time. Let me say this to you. May step on somebody's toes. I don't know your town. I don't know where you live. But in your town, if you're like other towns in the town I came from, the Methodists and the Baptists and the Presbyterians, they just didn't get along, and they were fighting. And sometimes in the church today, there is these internal fights. And the unsaved man on the outside, he knows about it. May I say to you, he says, if that's Christianity, I don't want any of it. I can get a fight outside. I don't need to join the church to get a fight. The Lord Jesus says to the church today, by this shall all men know that you are my disciples if you're fundamental and you organize a church. Oh, no. He said, by this shall all

0: all men know that you're my disciples if you have love one for another. The Perizzite and the Canaanite, those old rascals, they know when you're fighting on the inside, friends. That's the reason I had an uncle that never came to the Lord. My aunt used to weep and say, oh, he won't listen. Well, you know why? Well, with her lived a sister, another aunt. I used to go there sometimes Sunday for dinner. You know what we had for dinner? Roast preacher. One of my aunts went to the Methodist church, the other went to the Presbyterian church, and oh boy, did they try to outdo each other, talking about the preacher and the fights that were going on. I used to watch my uncle, he'd just sit there and eat. When he'd get up, he'd leave, go down to his club on Sunday afternoon, he'd come home that evening. He wasn't drunk, but he sure had several drinks. May I say to you, they never won him. A lot of people not being won today, my friend, because of the strife that's inside the church. This is an interesting thing right here. The Canaanite and the Perizzite, they dwell in the land, and they still dwell in the land. They're right near your church, by the way. Now will you notice, and Abram said unto Lot, let there be no strife. Now it's Abram, by the way, that makes the division. Abram's a great man. Listen to him. I pray thee, between me and thee, and between my herdmen and thy herdmen, for we be brethren. Is not the whole land before thee? Separate thyself, I pray thee, from me. If thou wilt take the left hand, then I'll go to the right. If thou depart to the right hand, then I'll go to the left. And it took a big man to tell him that. In other words, Lot could choose what he wanted, and Abraham would take what was left. Verse 10, and Lot lifted up his eyes and beheld all the plain of Jordan, that it was well watered everywhere, before the Lord destroyed Sodom and Gomorrah, even as the garden of the Lord, like the land of Egypt, as thou comest unto Zoar. Now that was a beautiful spot in those days. Then Lot chose him all the plain of Jordan, and Lot journeyed east, and they separated themselves the one from the other. Abram dwelt in the land of Canaan, and Lot dwelt in the cities of the plain, and pitched his tent towards Sodom. That's interesting. All his days in that land, when he was with Abram, at night he just pushed back the flap of his tent, look out and say, Ms. Lot, isn't that a beautiful spot down there? In the morning he'd get up and he said, my, it looks so attractive down there, and the grass is always greener than the other pasture. And when the day came when he could make a decision and go, you know the direction he went. No man falls suddenly. It always takes place over a period of time. You begin to lift the flap of your tent, and you pitch your tent towards Sodom, and that's the beginning. Lot lifted up his eyes. He saw the plain, and he heads in that direction. That's the biggest mistake he ever made in his life. Now, he didn't know this, verse 13, but the men of Sodom were wicked and sinners before the Lord exceedingly. We'll see later what happened to Lot and Mrs. Lot and the family down in Sodom later on. Now, verse 14, and the Lord said unto Abram, after that Lot was separated from him. Now, here is the third appearance of God to this man. Lift up now thine eyes and look from the place where thou art, northward and southward and eastward and westward. This is the land God's going to give him. Now, as God continues to appear to him and later on to the other patriarchs, God put sideboards around that land. In other words, he put a border to it and told them exactly the land. He was very specific about it. And by the way, may I just interject this? That ought to get rid of that song, Beautiful Isle of Somewhere. If there ever was a song that needed not to be sung at a funeral, that's the one, Beautiful Isle of Somewhere. Can you imagine Abraham now looking northward, eastward, southward, and westward, and singing Beautiful Isle of Somewhere when he was standing right in the middle of it? May I say to you, friends, heaven is a real place, not a beautiful isle of somewhere. Very definite place. The Word of God is quite specific. And those of you that were with us through the book of Revelation know that actually God made it so specific, he put the boundary right around it. and we can know something about it. God does not deal with that which is theoretical, but that which is actual and real. Now God says, and I'll make thy seed as the dust of the earth, so that if a man can number the dust of the earth, then shall thy seed also be numbered. Now you notice what God does for this man. He now labels the land, tells him he's in it. He also confirms again the fact that he's going to have a tremendous offspring, which he has had. Now he says in verse 17, arise, walk through the land in the length of it and in the breadth of it, for I'll give it unto thee. And the very interesting thing is that this scroll, Dead Sea Scroll, they called it the Book of Lamech, and it wasn't that at all. And actually, it describes this particular section of Genesis, and here it says Abraham was to walk through the land in the length and in the breadth thereof, and the scroll gives a first-person account by Abraham of the land, just what it was. It was a wonderful land in that day. Now, verse 18, then Abram removed his tent and came and dwelt in the plain of Mamre, which is in Hebron, and built there an altar unto the Lord. And here he goes again. He's quite an altar builder. You could always tell where Abraham had been. He left a testimony. They've left a footprint on the moon. They've left a flag up there and a little motto, we've come in peace. But they didn't leave the Bible, the Word of God. Well, it wasn't done any good anyway, but it reveals the difference in the age and the thinking of the period in which we live today. The important thing to Abraham was an altar to the Lord, and that's exactly what he built. And Mamre means richness, and Hebron means communion. That's a marvelous place to dwell. I think that you can locate that tree where Abraham was, by the way, and the well that's there. I've been there. It's quite an interesting spot between Hebron and Mamre. And that is where Abram dwelt. And it's a good place to be, in the place of richness and then a place of communion with God. And this seems to have been his home. That's where he's buried today. This is the place that he wanted to go. Now that brings us to chapter 14 of Genesis. And here in chapter 14, we find the first war. And Abraham delivers Lot. And we find the first priest, Abraham blessed by Melchizedek. These are the two great truths that are here. And in one sense, this is one of the most remarkable chapters. Doesn't seem to fit in with the story at all. You feel like it could be left out, that there's a continuity without it. But may I say again, it's one of the most important chapters that we have in the book of Genesis. And we have in this chapter a very remarkable account of two things, the first war and then this first priest, Melchizedek. Now let's come to the first here, because this is extremely important. It came to pass in the days of Amraphel, king of Shinar, Arioch, king of Elazar, Shedor Laomer, king of Elam, and Tidal, king of nations, that these made war with Bera, king of Sodom, and with Bersha, king of Gomorrah, Shinab, king of Admah, and Shemeber, king of Zeboiim, and the king of Bela, which is Zoar. That's a very good exercise, as you can see, in pronunciation. But this is a very important chapter. Now we find here that, first of all, this is a historical document. The kings of the east defeat the kings of Sodom and Gomorrah. That's what we have here in the first 11 verses. And for quite a few years, the critical, radical scholars rejected this. They said that these men do not appear in history at all, that they are not in secular history, and that this was a rather ridiculous story. Did you know today that these men have been found on monuments, and they've been found on tablets, and that they did exist. In fact, Amraphel is the Hammurabi of secular history. And note this, because it's very important to get this before us here. This is tremendously significant that we have here. Now we find that there was war, and this is the first war that's mentioned. So you see, mankind began early in making war. And now we find that these were joined together in the Vale of Siddim, which is the Salt Sea. 12 years they served Shedor Laomer, and in the 13th year they rebelled. Now, that was what brought the kings of the east, and they came against Sodom and Gomorrah. Now, this is nothing in the world but a historical record, and I'm not intending to read this verse by verse here. And you probably noticed that we've pretty much read the first part of Genesis verse by verse and have dealt with it. That is something I wish we could do for the entire Bible, but there are times when we'll pass over sections, and we're doing that right here. Now, the kings of the east, they come, and they overcome the kings that have joined together around the Dead Sea, the lower part of it. And they are on their way to take back these as captives. Now, if you have a map, and it's nice to have a map in the back of your Bible you turn to, you'll find out they almost went by Abraham's tent in order to leave the Dead Sea, go back up through the Fertile Crescent, and then go back to the land that they came from in the east. Now, we're going to follow that next time, because we're going to see Abraham doing a very remarkable thing as he, with a surprise attack, rescues Lot. Until next time, may God richly bless you.
1: The moment Abraham turned back to God, God was ready to receive him. And that's exactly how he responds to us as well. So if you know the Lord, but maybe you find yourself, metaphorically speaking, living in the land of Egypt instead of the land of promise, well, now's the time to turn around and seek him again. And when you do, you'll find him waiting with open arms, ready to pour his mercy into your life. That truth about God is woven throughout the scriptures, and we see it clearly in our study today. For more resources to encourage you in your walk with the Lord, get our app or visit ttb.org to view our online library and store. 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And if we can help you find something specific, just call us. 1-800-65-BIBLE's the number. And when you do call us, be sure to tell us how you hear about Through the Bible. This information is so helpful as we continue to make wise decisions on where God is directing this ministry to go, and then how we'll share his word with the people there. Now, Abraham's story continues next time when his nephew Lot is kidnapped. How will Abraham respond? Well, hop on the Bible bus when it comes your way again, and we'll find out together.

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12: With SRN News, I'm Rich Thomason in Washington. President Trump is slamming Iran's response to a U.S. peace proposal aimed at ending the war, quoting Mr. Trump, "I don't like it, totally unacceptable." Later in the week, the president visits one of Iran's closest allies, China, the first trip to China by an American president in 9 years, the last president to go, Donald Trump, during his first term. A French woman and two Americans have tested positive or showed symptoms of hantavirus. They're among passengers evacuated from a cruise ship in the Canary Islands and sent back to their home countries where they are in quarantine. Demographers are noting a trend in migration, many Americans moving from higher-cost blue states to more budget-friendly red states, a mass movement of people and wealth that they say will have a significant impact on the national political scene. Dow futures up 3 points. More details, srnnews.com.
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14: A high of 60 today with mostly sunny skies, an overnight low in the 40s. 63 tomorrow with sunshine over clouds. That's your weather forecast on AM 1220 The Word. I'm Chris Lively. 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
17: 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I'm John Fuller.
19: Well, John, we've heard lots of marriage experts talk about the fact that the initial thrill of a relationship, that infatuation stage, only lasts about 18 to 24 months. So when that infatuation wanes, if you've gotten married, you might wonder whether you married the wrong person. And today's speaker, Pastor Doug Fields, wants to equip you to make it through that transition and create a firm foundation for a lifelong union. That's the way it should work. And he has great advice for singles who are looking forward to marriage as well.
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18: We're in a series called Proverbs for Your Love Life, where our pastor has done a masterful job of taking cultural proverbs like follow your heart, or let love find you, or he or she is my soulmate, and then turning us to the scriptures to see what God's word actually says in the book of Proverbs. Now, next week is on intimacy, which I would have rather taught next week, but instead, we're talking about the popular cultural proverb to just basically cut difficult people out of your life. Like when there's tension, just get them out of your life. That is a loud and proud cultural proverb that, I mean, you see it on Instagram, you see it on TikTok therapists, reality TV, phrases like this: don't let negative people rent space in your head, raise the rent and kick them out. Or life's too short to spend time with people who drain the happiness out of you. Like, if this was true, nobody would be in my house at Thanksgiving, okay? or this one, surround yourself with only those people who are going to lift you higher. Well, thank you, Oprah. Like, easy for you to say, billionaire. So, or how about this? Your vibe attracts your tribe, which I'm not even sure what that means. It just feels like it should be on a yoga mat in Laguna Beach. But so this idea of cut difficult people out of your life, like I get it if they're harmful or abusive or unsafe. You absolutely need boundaries. But that's not what we're talking about. The cultural proverb that we are singing and dancing is that it's way more general than that. If somebody annoys you, cut them out. Like if somebody disagrees with you, block them. Like if somebody makes you feel uncomfortable, then ghost them. And this mindset isn't just with acquaintances or coworkers. It's made its way into serious relationships, including marriage. Now, I know half of our church is single, and if you're single and you want to marry, pay careful attention because you're going to be saved from a lot of pain today. If you are married, pay careful attention because we're going to reduce some of the pain you currently have. Like, I speak at marriage events all year long. Like, it's kind of my fastball. I've written a bunch of books on marriage. I speak on marriage. And almost every time I speak, somebody would come up to me afterwards and say, you know, marriage just shouldn't be this difficult. Maybe I married the wrong person. At which point I smile and go, You did. You married the wrong. Well, tell you how can you say that? Well, if you expect your spouse to not bring any pain or any tension or any chaos into your relationship, you married the wrong person. I mean, let's be real here. If you're married, you married an imperfect person, right? Like in Bible speak, you married a sinner, and your spouse married a bigger sinner. And you got married and then you had little sinnerlings, right? Like that's total chaos, but you chose it. Welcome to marriage, all right? Marriage is not two people living in perfect harmony. Marriage is two imperfect people sharing the same house, the same thermostat, the same bank account, then trying to figure out, you know, what are we gonna watch on Netflix tonight, all right? So tension and conflict is not a sign, friends. It's not a sign that your marriage is broken. It's a sign your marriage is real. That you will always have tension in your marriage because you married a weirdo. You did. And that weirdo married a nut job. Because if you understand this as a basic principle, then you can kind of move forward. I have been married to this incredibly beautiful woman, Kathy, for 40 years. 40 years. Yeah, thank you. And she is so delightful. She's calm. She's chill. She's fun. She's spontaneous. She's kind. And she's weird at times. Kathy thinks I have quirks. Like, I don't think I have quirks. I think I have preferences. Like, I like a nice beverage, a Diet Coke. I'm a connoisseur of Diet Coke, nothing but Diet Coke. So when people say, is Diet Pepsi okay? I say, is gas station sushi okay? Of course not. I'll have an iced tea then, which I don't even like iced tea because it's like water marinated in tree bark and you got to flavor it with a bunch of lemon and add in Diet Coke for it to taste good. But anyway, when I have a good drinking experience throughout the day with that cup and it's in my car, I take it into the house and instead of throwing it away, I think it was a good cup. I had a good time with it. I've got other beverages in my house. I'll just keep the cup. And Kathy thinks this makes me a nut job. Now, good. Now, if you can live with that right there, here's the deal. That serves us as we transition to God's word with the reality firmly planted in mind, where scriptures will show us what some of the inevitable tension and conflict that is part of all relationships. In Proverbs 25:24, it says this, better to live on the corner of the roof than share a house with a nagging wife. Okay, Spanky, here's another verse for you. Proverbs 17:1, better a dry crust with peace than a house full of feasting with strife. I mean, this is God's word saying, it's better for you to be starving and at peace than to live with strife. I love God's word. It's so practical, so clear. And these two proverbs that I've shown you here, these were wisdom warnings given to young men before they married. And if you've been part of this series, Eric has been pounding every single week, choose character, go after character. Why? Because character shows up most in relationships. Especially intention and how that person's character is going to respond to offense or hurt or conflict. And those of you who are single, I know you're making your list of what you want.

0: looks like one, if you can see up closely here. There's a blue balloon inside of a pink balloon. So this is our one heart. And when there is tension, if I go after Kathy's heart, if I want her to feel this, I mean, I want her to pay for what she did. I want her to say, I go attack her heart. I also attack my heart as well. So when I allow a form of hatred to stir up conflict, what I'm saying is I can't isolate my damage to just her heart without damaging my heart too, because we're in a one heart marriage. Does this make sense? Yeah. So even if I technically win, I lose because we lose. So with option one, you can stir it up all you want, but it doesn't strengthen your oneness, and any fool can do that according to scripture. So thankfully, the Proverbs gives us another option when conflict arrives. Hatred stirs up conflict, but love covers all offenses. So option one, you can stir it up. Option two, you can cover it. Now notice I didn't use the word cover it up. Okay, we're not talking about covering it up. This is not the same thing. We're not saying pretend the conflict isn't there and just cover it up. To cover an offense is not just forgive it. Sometimes it's to overlook it or to minimize it or to not expose it. Essentially, the idea here of this kind of love is to, this kind of love seeks to heal. It seeks to heal. All healthy relationships have this concept where repair is expected and reconnection is the norm. Like if you want to be in a healthy relationship, you got to stack hands to this idea that, hey, we're just going to expect repair to happen and we're going to reconnect. And when you do, you expect repair to happen and reconnection to be the norm. Then all of a sudden what you do is you provide really a safe and confident relationship, knowing that, hey, anything can happen in this relationship, but repair is expected and reconnection is the norm. So Kathy and I got married pretty young. I was 22, she was 11. And no, she was 20. And even though we were young, we were wise enough to stack hands on this idea that no matter what comes our way, repair is expected and reconnection is the norm. So we made a commitment as young people that we would never use the D word in our marriage. We would never threaten it. We would never throw it around. And I can say in 40 years, we have never even mentioned the word divorce. Now we have used the M word a few times for murder. But here's the deal. All marriages, every single, if you're a single person, you're going to get married. Let me just tell you the truth. All marriages drift at times. The question is, you know, will we course correct quickly before there's too much distance and disconnection? Okay? So if you were to take this idea of love covers offenses, as the scriptures say, here's what I would love for you to do. I would love for you to start practicing this idea of love covering offenses. Start with the small things that bug you in your relationship, okay? Just start with the small stuff that kind of frustrates you. Doug, you know, we have big issues in our marriage. I know. And one of the reasons you have big issues in your marriage is because when there were small issues, you stirred it up. And they just became bigger and bigger and bigger. I get it. So start practicing this with the small frustrations and then see if that can lead to some of the bigger issues. Like if the person you're married to loads the dishwasher the wrong way, instead of stirring it up, just redo it if that makes you feel better. Because loading the dishwasher is not a moral issue. It's an OCD issue, and it's your issue, all right? Now, obviously, there are things that are a big deal that are more difficult to cover with love quickly. I totally get that. So I want you, that's why I'm asking you to start with the common frustrations. Start covering with love there, because if you turn everything into a big deal, like if you stir it up every time you're frustrating, what happens is frustration moves to resentment. And then resentment moves to bitterness. And you see it all the time. People are just bitter, resentful at one another. And if you want to be frustrated, there's so many things in marriage. There's ammunition all the time for you to be frustrated at. So I want to make this really, really practical, okay? Tension is going to hit. So the next time the tension hits at the front door of your relationship, you answer that and you're holding a bucket of fruit. Okay, you're holding a bucket of fruit. And you're like, Doug, fruit, did you not take your meds today? What are you talking about? No, the Bible says in Galatians chapter 5 that people who are filled with God's Spirit, they have the fruit of love, joy, peace, patience, kindness, goodness, faithfulness, gentleness, and self-control. That's in your bucket. If you're a Christian filled with God's Spirit, you're developing that fruit. And so here's, it could be as simple as this, like, oh, hey, tension. I knew you were coming because I married a weirdo. So here's what I'm going to do. Instead of stirring it up, I'm just going to give this conflict the fruit of kindness. And I'm going to give it the fruit of self-control. That's what I need to cover up this tension instead of stirring it up. When you're thinking to yourself, you're in an argument and you're going, when you really think about it, you're like, oh, wait a second. I'm trying to make my spouse more like me, aren't I? I'm coaching them. And every time I coach them to be more like me, I'm stirring it up. I don't need to stir it up. I need to cover it with love. My spouse doesn't need a coach. They need a cheerleader. And so I'm going to give this conflict the fruit of patience. I'm going to give this conflict the fruit of gentleness. I'm going to be so gentle this time that my spouse is going to think they're married to Jesus Jr. Guys, okay, so I'm going to cover it with the fruit of God's Spirit. And here's why I know that you can do this. Because this is exactly what God has done for you. You've seen it in action. You've seen it with God doing for you. If you're a Christian, your faults and your sins have been covered by the blood of Jesus as he sacrificially died on the cross for your sins. God led the way in covering you. And he's now calling us to a higher level of loving. 1 John says, we can love because God first loved us. So I know you can do this because you've seen it done in your life. The Apostle Paul takes the same language from Proverbs. And in 1 Peter 4:8 says this, above all, love each other deeply because love covers over a multitude of sins. This is not just about relationships. This is the gospel. Like, God didn't cut you off when you were trouble. God didn't distance himself from you when you turned your back on him. No, what God did is God covered your sins with his love. Then he had the audacity to invade your inner being and take residency in your life through the power of the Holy Spirit to give you the presence and the power to meet others with this love. So when that person is late, when that person doesn't do what he or she promised to do, when they say something that comes off as offensive or awkward, and everything in your nature powers up, you get defensive and you want to counterattack and get even, you want to stir it up. That's when you remember the overwhelming love that God has shown you. And through his power in your life, you can extend that same love to others, extend a love that covers an offense. Essentially, if you forget everything I've talked about today, which you probably will, okay, everything, I want you to remember just one line. Here it is I want you to remember the cross before you cross them. Remember the cross before you cross them. This will be a game changer in your relationship. You want better relationships? Of course you do, okay? Remember the cross before you cross them. You remember the grace that God has shown you. Before you react with hatred that stirs up conflict, remember the cross. You've got that zinger in your mind, the showstopper, the mic drop comment that will just totally slay them. You remember the cross. You remember that you're a sinner covered by God's grace. And then you extend that same grace to that person you're supposed to love more dearly than anyone else. I'm not pretending this is easy. I live in the real world, but I do know from experience that the more I cover an offense with love, the bigger my heart grows to love. The more practice I get, the bigger my heart is. Marriage sanctifies us. Marriage, sanctification is the process of becoming holy. I am more holy today at 62 than I was at 22 because of my marriage to Kathy. Okay, I am more holy, but I want to say this. I'm also more happy. I'm also a lot more happier. See, because we're not talking about holiness at the expense of happiness. We're talking about happiness because holy was already there. See, you want happiness, then meet it with holiness. Some of you are wasting your whole life. You're chasing happiness. You find happiness where holy lives. So what that means is that in my life, when I'm humble, when I'm sorry, when I'm patient, when I'm forgiving, when I'm grace-filled, when I am showing the fruit of the Spirit in my relationship, I'm strengthening our us. And I can only do this because of God's power in my life.
1: And that's where we're going to have to end this presentation by Pastor Doug Fields on today's episode of Focus on the Family with Jim Daly.
2: What a great example of how Christian marriages can and should be more successful because we have the Holy Spirit working in and through us. And I hope you found it to be encouraging for your own marriage today. And if not, if you feel like your marriage is in dire straits, don't lose heart. Please call us and let us come alongside you. We have caring Christian counselors who can give you a call back and listen to your concerns. And we also have our Hope Restored 4-day intensives with locations from coast to coast. Many attendees say it's like getting a year's worth of counseling in just a few days, and it's worth every minute. When we survey those couples 2 years later, 80% are still married, and many are still using the helpful principles that they learned at Hope Restored.
1: And Jim, as you know, Dina and I attended a Hope Restored intensive because we needed to kind of tune things up after some struggles, and we learned so much, and we've employed those tips day in, day out now for years.
2: Well, and that's the point. I had a couple the other day say they referred somebody to Hope Restored, and that's something you can do. If you know somebody at your church or in your circle of friends that are struggling in their marriage, refer them to Focus on the Family and Hope Restored. Mm-hmm. The couple they referred did well. It's been 6 or 8 months since they went, and their marriage is so much stronger. And there's scholarships available. There's just no reason to say no. We can help you, and we hope you will take us up on that. We'd also like to encourage your marriage with a free collection of audio downloads called Nurturing the Heart of Your Spouse. It will feature this program from Doug Fields with some extra content, plus Bible-based advice from Dan Seaborn, Dr. Ken Wilgus, Shanti Feldhahn, and Dr. Greg Smalley, and so much more. 6 hours of great content. 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
5: Hi, this is Robert Jeffress, and I'm glad to study God's Word with you every day on this Bible teaching program. 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You know, there's some of you listening to me right now. God has put you in what seems like an impossible environment to succeed in. Never forget, God says, don't panic. I'm going to be with you. It is possible not to panic.
6: Welcome to Pathway to Victory with author and pastor Dr. Robert Jeffress. You know, over and over again in Scripture, we find this exhortation, fear not, don't be afraid, and lots of other variations. But with so much chaos around us, how can we face each day with hope and courage? Today on Pathway to Victory, Dr. Robert Jeffress teaches us to live fearlessly in a hostile world. But first, let's take a moment to hear some important ministry updates.
5: Thanks, David, and welcome again to Pathway to Victory. Having just completed a comprehensive series on the end times last week, today we're starting our next series, and it represents the culmination of countless hours in personal preparation. In fact, our topic has been on my heart for decades. Why? Because we live in a culture that's increasingly hostile toward our Christian faith. And in a moment, I'll begin a practical study that's designed to equip you with 10 tangible ways to stand strong in the face of adversity. My series is called Courageous, 10 Strategies for Thriving in a Hostile World. Friend, if you've ever felt your faith is under attack, or if you're simply weary of a world that seems to have lost its way, I want you to know you are not alone. That's exactly why I wrote my best-selling book called Courageous. In it, I share 10 biblical strategies for not just surviving, but thriving in a culture that is hostile to everything we believe. When you become a new Pathway partner today or make a generous one-time gift, I'll send you a copy of Courageous, along with an exclusive set of 10 Courageous encouragement cards as my way of saying thank you. I'll say more about my book and other resources just after my message. But right now, let's turn our attention to the study of God's Word. Turn in your Bible to the Old Testament book of Joshua. I've titled this opening message in the Courageous series, Survival Tip Number 1, Don't Panic.
7: Aboard U.S. Air Flight 1493, David Koch sat shoeless in the first-class compartment's seat 2A. As the airliner neared Los Angeles International Airport, Koch looked out the window as the sun began to set over the Pacific Ocean. They would be landing soon. I probably ought to put on my shoes, he thought, but he decided to wait. On their final approach, Koch watched the sun sink below the horizon. Moments later, he felt the familiar jolt and heard the screech of the tires as the 737 jet, carrying 83 passengers and 6 crew members, touched down on LAX's runway 24 left. Then Koch says he heard a sudden, sickening crunch. Sparks hurtled past his window, followed by the bright flash of a fireball. Screams filled the aircraft as the flight attendant shouted, "Stay down!" As the plane skidded along the runway, Koch unbuckled his seatbelt to prepare for a quick exit. The plane came to a violent stop, and another explosion rocked the cabin, throwing Koch forward into the front row first-class seats and then into the bulkhead. The fuselage went dark and began filling with smoke. No instructions came from the pilot or flight attendants. Passengers were on their own, running toward the back of the plane. "I immediately got on my hands and knees and attempted to find my shoes," Koch recalled. "I believed it would be difficult to escape a burning plane in my stocking feet, but his shoes were nowhere to be found." Trying to stay calm under the smoke, Koch crawled toward the back of the plane. In a panic, other passengers trampled him. "I encountered a fighting, frenzied mob jamming the aisle," he later said. "Escape was probably impossible because I was last in line to get out the rear exit. I concluded that I was probably going to die. At that point, I stood up and, choking heavily on the smoke, walked back toward the first class section. I was not panicked, nor was I terrified," Koch remembered. "I was resigned. For a few long moments, I stood there, immobilized, not knowing what else to do. And I knew with absolute certainty that I was going to die." Then it came to him. If smoke was coming in from the front of the plane, then there had to be an opening that might offer a way of escape. He worked his way toward the cockpit, but seeing flames lick the passenger door, he realized that was an impossible route. On the verge of passing out, he guessed he maybe had 10 or 15 seconds before he would fall unconscious. He turned to the opposite wall and saw a crack in the fuselage. He wedged his fingers into it and pulled. It was the galley door, and it opened to the outside. He thrust his head through and gulped a few breaths of air. A tremendous sense of strength came over me, and a wave of adrenaline shot through my body, he said. Koch looked down and saw a fire burning under the airplane. To clear the flames, he jumped away from the wreckage and hit the asphalt 10 feet below. Other survivors were scattered about. Some sobbed, some were silent, and some stared in disbelief at the burning aircraft. I consider it a miracle that I escaped, Koch said, and that I came through the ordeal as well as I did. Today we're beginning a new series I've titled Courageous, 10 Strategies for Thriving in a Hostile World. Well, today we're going to look at the first of 10 survival tips. And it's the one that David Koch illustrated in that U.S. Air flight. It's the most basic of all survival tips. Don't panic. Don't panic. How do we not panic? I want you to take your Bibles and turn to 1 Peter chapter 1. 1 Peter chapter 1. I want you to notice in this first chapter of 1 Peter, he gives us three commands to keep us from panicking. First of all, he says, be disciplined in your thinking. Be disciplined in your thinking. Look at verse 13. Therefore, gird your minds for action. Not only that, he says, to keep from panicking, to keep calm and carry on, be obedient in your conduct. Look at verse 14. As obedient children, do not be conformed to the former lusts, which were yours in ignorance, but like the Holy One who called you, be holy yourselves in all of your behavior. Because it is written, you shall be holy, for I am holy. How do you keep from panicking in a hostile world? Be disciplined in your thinking. Be obedient in your conduct. Thirdly, be reliant on God's grace. Be reliant on God's grace. C.S. Lewis has one of the best descriptions of this world. He said, enemy occupied territory. That's what this world is. How can we survive, much less thrive, in enemy occupied territory? Look at what Peter says in 1 Peter 5:12. This is the true grace of God. Stand firm in it. Stand firm in the grace of God. Now, what in the world does that mean? You know, whenever we think of grace, we think of God's undeserved favor that resulted in our salvation. And that's certainly one aspect of grace. God's undeserved favor. Somebody said it's God's undeserved burst of generosity. The Bible says, for no other reason than the great love with which God loved you, he sent Christ to die for you and me. It's nothing we deserved. It's his grace, his undeserved favor. Ephesians 2, 8 and 9, for by what? Grace you have been saved through faith. That not of yourselves, it is a gift of God, not of works, lest any man should boast. But grace also refers to, in the Bible, God's supernatural help. God's supernatural help. Remember in 2 Corinthians 12, Paul prayed three times that God would remove this physical ailment. He had a thorn in the flesh. And every time God said, what? No. That didn't stop Paul from asking. He asked again, no. Third time he asked, no. And God said, Paul, my grace is sufficient for you. My supernatural help. That's what grace is. It's God's supernatural help that stiffens our spiritual spines with courage. That's why we don't need to fear. God has promised us his grace. Without courage, the difficulties of life would cause us to despair. I came across these words by the great Bible expositor, Warren Wiersbe. He said, fear and faith can't live together very long in the same heart. Either fear will conquer faith and will quit, or faith will conquer fear and will triumph. You know, I look in the Bible and find one man who was certainly a profile of the kind of courage we're talking about. His name was Joshua. Joshua was somebody who faced a daunting task, but he refused to panic in that situation. Turn over in your Bibles to the Old Testament to Joshua chapter 1 for just a few moments. You remember Joshua. He was the protege of the great leader Moses. And Moses thought he was going to lead the children of Israel into the promised land, but God had different plans. It would be Moses' successor who did that. And you remember in the opening part of Joshua chapter 1 verse 2, the Lord said to Joshua, Moses, my servant, is dead. Now, therefore, arise. He was saying, Joshua, Moses is home with me. And now it's your turn to carry on the great assignment and the great plan I have for Israel. I can imagine how Joshua must have felt. You want me to follow Moses? The guy who led the Israelites out of Egypt, the guy who parted the Red Sea, the guy who had that famous movie made about him, you want me to follow him? How in the world am I going to pull that off? And yet God said, I'm giving you the mantle of leadership. And he said, not only am I giving you the leadership of Israel, I'm giving you an assignment. He said, cross this Jordan, you and all of this people, to the land which I am giving to them, to the sons of Israel. In other words, I want you to descend the eastern bank of the Jordan River Valley. I want you to cross the Jordan at high flood times throughout the year. I want you to go to it at the time the river is going to be deepest. And I want you to ascend the western bank and to conquer the armies of the Nephilim, the men of great size, Numbers 13, 32. No wonder Joshua could have been naturally frightened by that assignment. Fear is an understandable response to danger. But the good news is we can all learn how to take courage in those difficult times. How did Joshua keep from panicking in that impossible task he had been given to do? I want you to notice that God gave Joshua two limitless resources. The same limitless resources he gives to you and me to face impossible situations. First of all, he gave Joshua courage from God's promises. Courage from God's promises. In this passage, Joshua 1, I want you to notice the three promises that God gave to Joshua. First of all, God promised that the Israelites would enter the land. Look at verses 3 and 4. Every place on which the sole of your feet treads, I have given it to you, just as I spoke to Moses. From the wilderness and this Lebanon, even as far as the great river, the river Euphrates, and all the land of the Hittites, and as far as the great sea, that is the Mediterranean, toward the setting of the sun, this will be your territory. God gave that land to Israel. Secondly, God promised that the Israelites would be victorious over their enemies. Look at verse 5. No man will be able to stand before you all the days of your life. Just as I have been with Moses, I will be with you. I will not fail you, nor will I forsake you. He said, I'm going to give you victory over your enemies. Thirdly, God promised the Israelites that they would divide the land as an inheritance. Verse 6, God said to Joshua, be strong and courageous, for you shall give this people possession of the land which I swore to their fathers to give them. Now look, God gave the Israelites a piece of real estate. He said it's going to belong to you forever. But God has given you, he's given me something even more valuable than a plot of land. Peter describes it in 1 Peter 1:4. He says, we are to obtain an inheritance which is imperishable and undefiled and will not fade away, reserved in heaven for you. Did you know God has an inheritance for you? It is on deposit in heaven right now. And there is nothing that can ever cause that inheritance to be lost. It is the promise of eternal life. Romans 11:29 says, for the gifts and the calling of God are irrevocable. God has promised you that inheritance. He said, with that truth, why should you ever be discouraged? Joshua promised his people when he was about to die in Joshua 23:14, not one word of all the good words the Lord your God has spoken to you has failed. All have been fulfilled for you. Not one of them has failed. Joshua received courage from God's promises, but there's a second limitless resource he gives us all, and that is courage from God's presence. Look at verse 9. The Lord, your God, is with you wherever you go. Now, folks, think about that. God has promised no matter what situation you're facing in your work, in your family, any other venue of life, God says, I am with you wherever you go. Jesus promised that in Matthew 28, 20. He said, and lo, I am with you always, always, even unto the end of the age. I want you to notice something here. In Joshua chapter 1, verses 6 through 9. Again, I didn't really see this until this week. I want you to notice how he repeats a certain phrase three times. Verse 6, be strong and courageous, for you shall give this people possession of the land. Verse 7, only be strong and very courageous. Be careful to do all according to the law which Moses, my servant, commanded you. And then verse 9, have I not commanded you? Be strong and courageous. See, three times he says, be strong and courageous. What is it you're most fearful of right now? Maybe you're worried about the culture, the ungodly culture you, your children, and grandchildren are facing. Maybe you're worried about international tensions as they escalate in North Korea or Iran. If I were guessing, I would imagine what you fear most is much closer to home. Maybe it's an illness. Maybe it's the possibility of losing your job. Maybe it's a financial concern you have. Let me encourage you to do something this week. Make a list of those two or three things that seem to be sapping your spiritual strength. And then find a corresponding promise from God's word, maybe using your Bible concordance, that has a promise for you concerning that fear. For example, if you have a financial concern, you're afraid that you won't be able to provide for yourself or your family, you might want to read and even memorize Matthew 6, verses 25 to 26. Jesus said, for this reason, I say to you, do not be worried about your life as to what you shall eat or what you shall drink, nor for your body as to what you shall put on. Is not life more than food and the body more than clothing? Look at the birds of the air. They do not sow, neither do they reap nor gather into the barns, and yet your heavenly Father feeds them. Are you not worth much more than they? You know, to give in to your fear is to assume that you are powerless. And you and I are powerless apart from God. But in Christ, when we have a God who has limitless promises and a limitless presence, he can do all things. We are not alone if we are in Christ. And Christ is capable of doing everything. I love the words of Peter Kraft, who said, God has more power in one breath of his spirit than all the winds of war, all the nuclear bombs, all the energy of all the suns and all the galaxies, all the fury of hell itself. How many of you believe in a God like that? A God who can do anything. He can do anything. Therefore, as he said to Joshua, why should you tremble or be dismayed? This week I was reading Mark Batterson's book, All In. And in that book, he tells a story about a group of missionaries a century ago who were known as one-way missionaries. And the reason they were called one-way missionaries is because when God called them to an assignment, they didn't buy a round-trip ticket. They bought a one-way ticket, fully planning to die wherever God called them. But that wasn't all. In addition to buying a one-way ticket, instead of packing their suitcases, they would pack their coffins with all of their earthly goods and bring their coffins with them so that they would be buried wherever they died in service to the Lord. One of those one-way missionaries was A.W. Milne. He felt the call of God to set sail for the New Hebrides Islands in the South Pacific. He went there fully knowing that every missionary who had gone before him had been martyred by the tribesmen. And yet, he wasn't fearful of death. He went boldly knowing that he was answering God's call. Why? He was willing to die because he had died to himself first. A.W. Milne ministered in the New Euripides for 35 years. When he died, the tribesmen buried him in the coffin he had brought. And they erected a tombstone, and this was the epitaph the tribesmen put on his tombstone. When he came, there was no light. When he died, there was no darkness. When he came, there was no light. When he died, there was no darkness. What is it that gave A.W. Milne the courage to face and live in that kind of situation? He relied on God's promises. Jesus said, "Do not fear the things you are about to suffer. Be faithful until death, and I will give you the crown of life." And secondly, he relied on God's presence. He believed the promise of Jesus, who said in Hebrews 13:5, "I will never leave you, and I will never forsake you." That's why Paul could say with confidence, "God has not given us the spirit of fear, but of power, of love, and of a sound mind." Don't panic. I wonder, have you been thinking about the fear that's holding you back? Have you begun to second-guess your Christian values? Maybe you've begun to isolate yourself from those people who live in darkness. I want to help you take your next bold steps down the pathway to victory. God wants so much more for you. As I mentioned earlier, I've written a best-selling book that coincides with this series called Courageous, 10 Strategies for Thriving in a Hostile World. Don't allow yourself to surrender to those who oppose you or make your life difficult. My book will help you implement 10 very simple yet powerful survival tips. Ask for a copy of my book, Courageous, when you give a gift of any amount to support the ministry of Pathway to Victory. In addition to my book, I'll also include 10 encouragement cards that gentlemen can slip into their suit pocket and ladies can store in their purse. In closing, let me thank those of you who have given generously to make these daily visits possible. I can assure you, your gifts are helping thousands of people, even millions, become bold in their Christian faith. And at Pathway to Victory, we believe that God has called us for such a time as this. 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
9: Here's the 1-800 Water Damage Cleveland West weather report.
10: A high of 60 today with mostly sunny skies, an overnight low in the 40s. 63 tomorrow with sunshine over clouds. That's your weather forecast on AM 1220 The Word. I'm Chris Lively. 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
0: This is What's Right, What's Left with Pastor Ernie Sanders.
6: Good evening and welcome to another edition of What's Right, What's Left, the voice of the Christian resistance on this eighth day of May 2026. And tonight, oh boy, this is Friday night. This is Friday night. And so, but luckily we have our sentry, our guardian at the gate, none other than Mighty Andrew.
7: That's right, Pastor, I'm here.
6: But somebody is not here, huh? And yes, the McTurnan is not here. And so go ahead and play our Friday night intro.

All right. That was the McTurton calling. He can't get in. He's trying to call. This is Friday night for sure now, because he's trying to call, and he says that nobody's answering. He can't get in. What do you think's going on there, Mighty Andrew? Maybe Mighty Andrew's not... Wait a minute. This is Friday night, right? Maybe McTurton's trying to get in. You got him. Good. All right. Now, go ahead and play that again. Play it for John this time.

0: All right. John, that music was meant to scare away the Democratic spirits. Do you think it worked? We it's Friday night, and already you say you couldn't get in. But with these things...
1: Could not get in
0: faster. Well, there's one thing about these Friday nights. They're definitely not boring, huh?
1: No. Last Friday night was really something.
0: Yeah. As long as that's as bad as they get, we got no problems. We can handle that, can't we? So, yes. All right.
1: Yes.
0: Do you know what it is? What it is that bothers them so much out there is what we're about to give them. Right? The Word of God, right from God's Word, the Bible. And tonight, John, we're in Romans chapter 11. And last night we had a fellow call, and he was telling us that he had been listening to this preacher. He talked about how God is finished with Israel. He's finished with the nation of Israel. The church has now replaced Israel. And, of course, we've known for years that we call that replacement theology, which this fella, he said, you know, I'm telling you, Pastor, this guy, he knows what he's talking about. Now, and he believed that because he was listening to this guy, but he wasn't checking it out in the Word of God. He was not going through or listening to the Word of God, see. And so we're going to pick it up tonight in Romans chapter 11 because, and do you think that God has cast away his people, John?
1: God forbid. That's what Paul said. God forbid.
0: Right. So let's go ahead. Let's take it verse at a time. Go ahead and start with verse 1.
1: I say then, hath God cast away his people? God forbid. For I also am an Israelite of the seed of Abraham, of the tribe of Benjamin.
0: Okay, so here... But he calls himself, now there are those that say, well, Jews only refer to those from the tribe of Judah, but now Paul was from the tribe of Benjamin, and yet he calls himself a Jew in several places in Scripture. So that word Jew means for all 12 tribes, doesn't it? Judah and Israel.
1: Yes, yeah.

0: Andy Christman afore him has spent 40-plus years in Christian music, and chances are he knows your favorite artist personally. Now he's bringing you their stories.
1: I'm Andy Christman.
0: In his new podcast, One Degree of Andy, he sits down with the voices behind the songs for real, honest, and faith-filled conversations you won't hear anywhere else.
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3: But what saith the answer of God unto him? I have reserved to myself 7,000 men who have not bowed a knee to the image of Baal. Even so then, at this present time also, there is a remnant according to the election of grace. Is there a remnant to this very day, John?
4: Yes, Pastor Rick. There's always a remnant.
3: And if by grace, then it is no more of works, otherwise grace is no more grace. But if it be of works, then it is no more grace, otherwise works is no more work. What then? Israel hath not obtained that which he seeketh for, but the election hath obtained it, and the rest were blinded. Okay, so he's saying that Israel has not obtained what the church has obtained. Here, but does that mean that Israel has been cast away? Well, not by any means. And again, there are those that are teaching this, that and here's what they're saying, that the idea is that all true Israel now has been brought into the church, so there is no longer true Israel or Israel, but that they're now referred to simply as Christians, okay? That God has, he's already absorbed them into the church there, so Israel as a nation is no longer exists. What do you think about that?
4: Well, Pastor Ernie, if we're going to read down a little further, you see it's just the opposite.
3: Okay. He goes on to say, according as it is written, God hath given them the spirit of slumber, eyes that they should not see, and ears that they should not hear unto this day. And David saith, let their table be made a snare and a trap and a stumbling block and a recompense unto them. Let their eyes be darkened, and they may not see, and bow down their back away. So why would David say that about the nation of Israel, his own people?
4: Well, because they've always been in rebellion. That's Pastor Ernie. The Jews are no different than anybody else. I mean, if I'm Irish background, and if God chose the Irish, we've got the same sin nature. All of us have the same sin nature, Pastor Ernie.
3: They do, but the Jews, when he refers to them as a stiff-necked type of people, it seems like they have a tendency, well, like today, the most anti-Semitic people are Jews, rebellious Jews, like Chucky Schumer and some of those you see out there today, especially. There were actually those that were taking places in the marches against Israel, anti-Israel marches and pro-Palestinian march, and they were carrying signs, Israelites for or Jews for Palestine, or Jews for Hamas, okay? So you're seeing that, and during World War II, there were a number of them that actually, they supported Hitler. And so we see this as a people that are, but they're like a specially, I don't know, especially more rebellious than others on one side. On the other side, it's just the opposite. Those that the true Jews are just exactly the opposite. They're the ones that are the most faithful, right? So why do you think they didn't, during World War II, why do you think that many of them, they didn't resist Hitler? They gave in and they didn't resist. Why do you think?
4: Well, not resisting is one thing, but supporting is something else.

0: Pasquini. I don't, you know, I know there were people like Soros and his father, and they cooperated. But Soros was just, I don't know, he was very young. His father was helping to identify the Jews for the Nazis to catch him and, you know, kill him and all. But I don't think there were many Jews that supported Hitler.
1: Some of those, yeah, that actually owned these big chemical companies and that they did. But anyhow, so let me go ahead.
0: No, I was just going to say it has to be very few. It can't be, you know, there's millions, there were millions of Jews, and I can't see hundreds of thousands supporting Hitler.
1: Okay, so let me ask you this. Why did they not, do you know what the White Rose Society is?
0: Fill me in, Pastor.
1: The White Rose Society, they were the Jewish resistance. Those were bold Jews, brave Jews, who stood up, and they understood God's word, the Bible, from Genesis to Revelation, teaches resistance to tyranny is obedience to God. And the White Rose Society was a remnant, a very small number, because that had the courage. They had courage. And when all their leaders said, "Don't, you can't resist, don't resist Hitler, they'll take care of us," whatever. You know, they believed some of their promises they made. But the White Rose Society, they resisted. So why do you think, I mean, I don't know of any other people that gave in so easily as the Jews did to Hitler. Do you?
0: Never thought about that, Pastor Ernie. And now that you asked that question, I know that, well, I don't know what to say. I know Stalin killed 6 million Ukrainians, and I don't think there was a mass resistance by them. He starved them to death.
1: Yeah, they didn't. Well, they didn't have, they had no guns, no firearms, but many of them, at least they fought with what they had. They were killed. Many of those farmers and that actually did try to fight back, but they didn't have the strength to do it.
0: Right, right.
1: So
0: right.
1: Let's pick.
0: And the Jews, they basically felt that it would pass over, the Nazi thing would pass over, because they had not really experienced persecution there for hundreds and hundreds of years. They thought, well, we're Jews, we're Germans, and that they didn't believe that the Holocaust was going to happen. I that's my understanding of it, Ernie.
1: Yeah, they didn't believe that people could still be that cruel to each other, huh?
0: Right.
1: Let's pick it up at verse 11. This is a very interesting passage here. Picking it up in verse 11, I say then, have they stumbled that they should fall? God forbid, but rather, through their fall, salvation came unto the Gentiles, for to provoke them to jealousy. Now, if the fall of them be the riches of the world, and the diminishing of them the riches of the Gentiles, how much more their fullness? Now, this is an interesting verse here, because here, the setting aside of Israel, while the Gentiles were receiving divine favor here, John, is being preached today as final, but this is by no means final at all. Is there some kind of an esoteric message there? Because, or does it not say exactly what it said? It's not final by any means, as some theologians allege.
0: Right, but Pastor Ernie. It's not final. When you read down to the end, you'll see that it's very clear it's not final.
1: It's only for this present age, okay? And so,
0: exactly right. See, here's the problem, Pastor Ernie. The people that are promoting this, what I'm about to say is like blasphemy to them, but they do not believe, literally don't believe, in dispensation. They don't believe it, Pastor Ernie. That's why they can't see what the scriptures are saying clearly.
1: Yeah, and that's an interesting thing, how they can't look back and see the dispensations of time. Let's go here.
0: Yes.
1: See, he says, "For I speak to you Gentiles, insomuch as I am the apostle of the Gentiles, I magnify mine office. If by any means I may provoke to emulation them which are my flesh, it might save some of them." That word there that he's talking about, emulation, actually he's talking about jealousy, isn't he? He's saying, "For if the casting away of them be the reconciling of the world, what shall the receiving of them be but life from the dead?" So when he's talking about the reconciling of Israel back to God, is indeed what is associated with the resurrection of Israel as a nation, isn't it?
0: Absolutely, yes.
1: And we see that what we just read over in Ezekiel 37, verses 11 through 14. So also here, when we talk, is it not also associated with the bodily resurrection of all who have died in the faith? Isaiah 26:19, Hosea 6:1-3, Revelation 24-6. He goes on to say, "For if the first fruit be holy, the lump is also holy, and if the root be holy, so are the branches. And if some of the branches be broken off, and thou be being a wild olive tree, were grafted in among them, and with them partakest the root and fatness of the olive tree, boast not against the branches. But if thou boast, thou bearest not the root, but the root bears thee." Now, that will say then, the branches were broken off that I might be grafted in. He's kind of given a little bit of a warning here.
0: Oh, this is a big warning, Pastor Ernie.
1: Yeah.
0: This is a big warning.
1: Boasting
0: against the branches that were cut off. This is a big warning.
1: Yeah, do we see some, maybe a little bit of sarcasm in here too? Well, because of unbelief, they were broken off, and thou standest by faith. Be not high-minded, but fear.
0: There you go, Pastor Ernie. See how this is coming around now?
1: So, these people that are preaching this replacement theology, do you think that that warning was meant specifically for them?
0: Absolutely. Absolutely. What a warning for them. And apparently they don't have any fear, Pastor Ernie.
1: Okay. When he goes on, he says, "For God spared not the natural branches, take heed he also spare not." Can we associate that with, too, look, that he spared not the angels he created? Remember those that he spared not the angels that sinned. He spared not the...
0: Those were during the days of Noah.
1: Yeah. Well, let's talk about Noah. There was an estimated 8 billion people on the earth at that time. Out of 8 billion, how many did he spare?
0: About 8, wasn't it, Noah and his wife
1: 8.
0: And the son?
1: Yeah. Yep, it was 8 that he spared out of 8 billion. And so here, so then, are we going to see him, is he going to keep a remnant? Okay, well, let's go on. He says this, "For if God spared not the natural branches, take heed lest he spare not thee. Behold, therefore, the goodness and the severity of God on them which fell, severity toward the goodness, if thou continue in his goodness, otherwise thou also shall be cut off. And they also, if they abide not still in unbelief." Now, so when Paul's talking about this, he tells you, and I believe it's over, and I believe that this was, Paul was the author of the book of Hebrews. And he's telling you in that chapter 12 of Hebrews, and there's a warning to the Christians that even if you are saved and you behave yourself in a manner which brings dishonor to God, God's going to take you out. He's either going to cut you off, or he's going to make you very, very sick But he says that the chastisement on if you are truly saved and you live in such a manner that brings dishonor to God, he is going to, the chastisement will be like scourging, very severe.
0: Yeah, well, you can see it right here in what you're reading, Bethany, the scriptures you're reading. This is a warning, not for the Gentiles, not to be like arrogant against the Jews. A huge warning here.
1: And they also, if they abide not still in unbelief, will be grafted in, for God is able to graft them in again. For if thou wert cut out of the olive tree, so when they get grafted in, that means they become, again, a part of the body of Christ, huh?
0: Yes, exactly.
1: For if thou were cut off from the olive tree, which is wild by nature, and were grafted contrary to nature into a good olive tree, how much more shall these be, the natural branches, be grafted into their own olive tree? Jesus being their own olive tree, huh?
0: Yes. See? Yeah, right. Exactly right, Bethany.
1: For I would not, brethren, that you should be ignorant of this mystery, lest you should be wise in your own conceits, that blindness in part of is happened to Israel until the fullness of the Gentiles be come in. Boy, is that not the case, okay? You and I both been to Israel, and I mean, some of those Jews, I mean, they're, even the ones, those who recognize Christ as their Messiah, they still have that blindness, don't they?
0: It can take it depends upon how deep they are, like in the law, Pastor Ernie, coming to the Lord. Sometimes it takes quite a bit to break through all that to see the freedom we have in Christ.
1: So when you're trying to discuss this, because they say, yes, look, we recognize Jesus Christ is the Messiah. We recognize that. And so by your faith in the Lord Jesus Christ and by keeping the laws of Moses, that's where they believe, and they always refer to Father Abraham. Would you say that those Jews are on their way to being saved?
0: It could be a process, Pastor Ernie. Yeah, I think it could be a process, sort of layers coming off them, you know?
1: All right, so let me read this next verse. And so all is... Pardon?
0: Yeah, this is very important.
1: And so all Israel shall be saved, as it is written, there shall come out of Zion the Deliverer, and shall turn away ungodliness from Jacob. Okay. For it is my covenant when I shall take away their sins. And concerning the gospel, they are enemies for your sakes, but as touching the election, they are beloved for the Father's sakes. For the gifts and the calling of God are without repentance. For as ye in times past have not believed God, you have now obtained mercy through their unbelief. Even so, these also now not believed, that through your mercy they also have obtained mercy. For God hath concluded them all in unbelief, that he might have mercy upon all. O depth of the riches, both of the wisdom and knowledge of God, how unsearchable are thy judgments, and his ways past finding out. For who hath known the mind of the Lord, and who hath been his counselor, or who hath first given to him, and it shall be recompensed upon him? For of him, through him, and to him are all things, to whom glory forever. Amen. I'm going to play a little clip, and then we got to go on this. Go ahead and play that little clip.
2: Trump issued an executive order threatening tariffs on any country supplying fuel to Cuba. This was this January, just a few months ago. And oil shipments from Venezuela, that's where Cuba had been getting its oil, were halted after the U.S. operations to kidnap Nicolas Maduro. Since January, only one Russian tanker of oil has made it to Cuba. In fact, it landed just a couple of days before I landed. And one tanker has enough oil basically for 10 to 14 days of Cuba's oil needs. So it's a very limited amount of time. Now, Russia has said they're going to send another tanker. I was in conversations with the ambassadors from Mexico and some other places, and I know other countries in Latin America are trying to figure out how to get oil there. But it is a crisis beyond imagination. Just this past Friday, on May 1st, Trump signed a broad executive order that widens sanctions and allows for new penalties similar to what we have for Iran and Russia against foreign banks and firms that are dealing with Cuba, and it also reinforces the ban on U.S. tourism. I have called these sanctions an economic bombing of the infrastructure of Cuba. It is illegal, it is against the law, we've been talking about this in Iran, obviously, to bomb the infrastructure of any country. That is against international law. This is essentially doing the same thing. It is bombing the infrastructure of Cuba with economic sanctions that essentially ensure that the infrastructure collapses.
1: All right. This is that was J.F. Powell. That wasn't the clip that I wanted to play. The clip that I wanted to play, apparently we didn't get that. She is making threats. I mean, what could appear to be threats against President Trump, and that's what I wanted to play. But that's that woman, boy, I'm going to tell you, that woman can have a very, very profane mouth at times. When she loses it, boy, she just, it's all over the place. But anyhow, I wanted to take you back to what we were talking about. There's this growing anti-Semitism. We get emails and things, more and more emails and that, from people that are angry because what we just preached here, because we're preaching from what God's Word, the Bible says, and there's this anti, because we're not anti-Semitic, that we're not anti-Israel, and get angrier and angrier at us for not being anti-Israel. I don't know, John, what do you think?
0: Yeah, Pastor Ernie, this is very serious, because if you notice this here, what you just mentioned about how angry they are, the angrier about Israel, do you notice how they are not saying anything about Islam at all? Israel.
1: Well, yeah, they've taken the side of Islam, because you have the Communist Party, the Democratic Communist Party, and they have entered into an unholy confederacy, an unholy alliance with the radical nation of Islam, okay? And they have a saying. The saying is, the enemy of my enemy are my friends. And they say, you know, both the communist and the radical Islam, they look at Christians as Jews. Christians and Jews as their enemy. And so this is why you're seeing, just like you just saw just over the weekend here in New York City, that big anti-Israel protest. It got very, very violent. Anti-Israel protests. And now we have a number of articles here where a number of universities, some of the students are starting to stand up and push back because they're bringing in anti-Semitic, anti-Israel speakers on these college campuses. Duke University, I think, was one of them. I'm not sure. I've got the article here somewhere. But and some of the students are now saying, no, you know, we're not going to. In fact, a number of students actually said they would not attend their own graduations if they brought an anti-Israel speaker in, which is just the opposite of what's been going on in most of these universities, where they've been totally anti-Semitic, where a number of these young Jewish students had to literally lock themselves up and hide from, you know, in fear of being beaten. And so here, we're seeing this, and then at the same time, you're hearing this replacement theology being preached. And if people are not real true biblically literate, And they come against these apostate preachers. They can be very convincing, can't they?
0: Oh, absolutely, Pastor Ernie. They can be very convincing. But here's the thing about Iran and the Islam in Iran. They want to... Iran has been at war with us, Pastor Ernie. We don't have diplomatic relations with Iran.
1: Since 47 years.
0: 49 years, whatever it is.
1: 47
0: and,
1: years.
0: Yeah, they've killed lots of our soldiers. They were responsible for killing them in Iraq. They were supplying them with the bombs. They the Marines. Remember the President Reagan sent the Marines into Lebanon to like have a truce barrier, and they came with that truck and blew up the hotel and killed 240 something Marines. They attacked our embassy, and the list goes on and on and on. We are at a like we've been a low grade war with them, and we are the great Satan. Israel's the little Satan, and they want to kill all the Jews. They want to take Israel and have Jerusalem as like the center of a caliphate. And in fact, they want to control the whole world. They're waiting for what they call the Mahdi to come, and it's going to lead Shiite Islam to control the world. This is what their goal is, Pastor Ernie. And their first goal is to destroy Israel and kill all the Jews. So Israel's defending themselves against Iran, which also means Hezbollah and the Houthis, and now Hamas was being supplied by Iran. So this isn't just a little confrontation with Hezbollah and all. This is a big, huge deal, Pastor Ernie, what Iran and Shiite Islam, what they want to do, what their world plans are, and a nuclear weapon was part of it.
1: So when they talk about, well, Netanyahu, he bombs schools. They bomb schools with children in there over in the Palestine. And so how do you answer that?
0: Well, Pastor Ernie, part of it is Hezbollah, they build their fortress, or whatever you want to call it, like under the schools or in the schools. They did it with the UN. They do it with hospitals. And a lot of it is staged. So the world is just waiting to hear, you know, that Israel did this and Israel did that. In fact, the one that is reporting all these deaths is Hamas, Pastor Ernie. That Hamas was reporting it, and they were setting it up to make Israel look really bad. And what's Israel supposed to do? Not go to war in Hamas to stop them from what they're doing after they put all this, they put their army in the hospitals, underneath the hospitals. They do it with the mosques. They even did it with the UN. Underneath the UN, they had a big command center. So what is Israel supposed to do? Not go to war with them? You know what, Pastor Ernie? It's criminal to go to war and to use hostages like kids at school and people in hospitals. And that is against like the Geneva laws of the Geneva Convention. And no one condemned. Who do you hear, Pastor Ernie, condemning Hamas for putting their military underneath their tunnels, underneath schools and hospitals and mosques in the UN?
1: Well, only the very few of us that are very, very conservative, you know, we do that. And we understand what happened there in Israel. What was it? What was the time? October, I believe it was. Was it October 6th? October 7th. And they came in and they were very, very cruel. They raped the women. I mean, there was so much hatred there. We're seeing, have we seen this much hatred in the world really since, to this degree, since really World War II?
0: Well, Pastor Ernie, when we look at, well, it's much broader. I mean, the engagement with Islam is much broader. because you just look at what's going on in Nigeria, Pastor. Look what's going on. I mean, they're taking pastors and skinning them alive, and the Muslims are doing this in Nigeria. They've locked up people in churches and burnt them all, and they're killing constantly, Pastor Ernie. Constantly they're killing Christians, and it's not limited to Christians. Islam's very dangerous when it comes to Christianity and Judaism, Pastor Ernie.
1: Well, yeah, we had reports photos out of Iran, where they had protesters, and they took a number of protesters, and they had what they called the oven, and they had, but it was like a big, huge round, around 20 feet across, and they had, in the middle, they had this huge pan, and then they would take these protesters, and they would set them on benches around, and they would build fires, and they would cook real slow, they would die real slow. And they were doing that to some of the protesters in Iran. You had people like Saddam Hussein. He had some real interesting ways of torturing people. But there's a time right now, though, in this world where we're seeing this anger. Right here I have an article in front of me. And here's a boy, a young boy. He's riding his bicycle. It's dirt bike down a sidewalk, and this woman has driven off the road, and she's driving down. She's trying to run him over. Okay, and let me read it. This woman is crazy. Watch, enraged gal drive her car on the sidewalk to run down a young boy on a dirt bike. In this case, he has triggered outrage online. A video reveals the driver apparently enraged by a boy on his dirt bike driving down the sidewalk and chasing him. And it goes on to say here, and we're seeing a lot of this road rage, but reports identified the driver as Wendy Clementi, 56, and said she was arrested on various charges for incident in Cheney, Washington. Now listen to this. This is in the state of Washington. Follow-up reports said that those counts were dismissed, and they were not yet, and further counts were not yet filed. Online commentators expressed their reactions, including it is to the point where parents are going to have to start taking matters into their own hands, and these people are emboldened by zero consequences, and she needs to go to prison. And man, if I threw a real straw in the trash, these people would beat me to death, but this idiot can chase a kid with a car on the sidewalk and nothing. So, in other words, she got into one of these liberal judges, and the liberal prosecutors didn't even prosecute her for trying to run the boy over, trying to kill him. Is this the evil day? We're seeing what the Bible talks about in the evil day. Are we living in the evil day?
0: Yep, Pastor Ernie, and I think it's going to get, as time goes on, it's going to get a lot worse.
1: Here's another one. The city of Denver Action Central for Agenda established by the state of Colorado ignores the First Amendment, now is treating the Second Amendment the same way as something to be followed if there's nothing else in the city or state they want to do. But in this case, there is, and Denver Mayor Mike Johnson has responded to a Department of Justice call for town officials to stay within the law with a resounding, he has said, hell no. The situation is that the DOJ is suing the city over its enforcement of so-called ban on assault weapons. So here again, the reason that these people, that the Jews couldn't resist, the reason that so many nations, like the people in Iran today, you got 90 million people there, and only about 10% of them are the radical Islam. And you say, well, then what's keeping them? They don't have the guns. And what is the main thing that the Democrats are trying to do here all the time? Trying to disarm the people, aren't they?
0: Well, you're really on it, Pastor Ernie. Just stop. Let's stop and chew on what you just shared. Isn't Denver, all the big cities, but Denver, Minneapolis, all these, aren't they doing everything they can to keep illegal aliens safe and sound, even criminal ones, Pastor Ernie? Correct?
1: Yeah.
0: And yeah. Then at the same time, don't they want to disarm the population?
1: Absolutely. Biden brought in.
0: They want to take our rights away to defend ourselves. We're not hurting really anyone. You know, the people like us we're law-abiding, and we've got guns that are a constitutional right. And they want to take them away, and at the same time, they want the more illegal aliens in, and if they are criminals, well, so be it.
1: So yeah.
0: What does that tell us, Pastor Ernie? What's the message they're giving us?
1: Well, I think you find the message very clearly defined in the book of Isaiah. We're there in chapter 5 of the book of Isaiah. And let me just jump over there real fast and read that to you, because here's what it says. He gives you a number of woes in this, okay? But he says, "Woe unto them that call evil good and good evil, put darkness for light and light for darkness, put bitter for sweet and sweet for bitter." Is that not exactly what they're doing?
0: Yeah, good is evil to these people, and evil is good.
1: Let's go back to verse 18. "But woe unto them that draw iniquity with cords of vanity, and sin as it were with a cart rope. They say, let us make speed, and let us hasten his work, that he may see it, and let the counsel of the Holy One of Israel draw nigh and come, that we may know it." In other words, they're saying, let's flaunt our sin in front of God as if we had it in a cart and pull it out in front of him just to see what God will do about it. That's not smart, is it?
0: No, they ended up being sent to captivity in Babylon, Pastor Ernie, for 70 years, and then Israel never got the kingdom back again. They were always under either the Babylonians or the Persians or the Greeks or the Romans, and then they were dispersed again. So it's not a good thing to mock God like that, Pastor Ernie.
1: So, no. Now, this is why God says, when God says that he will judge Israel, and boy, he's been doing that. He will, not to touch Israel, keep your hands off, not to touch his people. He will judge them, okay? And God has done a pretty good job of doing that for sure. See, because all of this anti-Semitism, so I told a story about Balaam and Balak. The other day, how Balak wanted to pay Balaam. And Balaam was he was like a wizard and also a prophet. And he wanted to go ahead and curse Israel for the money. But God refused to let him do it. He wasn't a true prophet of God. But God refused to let him do it. God, every time he would go to curse Israel, God would make him bless it instead, right? And so, what is that message to the people out there, all of those that are so angry today, the anti-Semitics, the anti-Zionists in here in America today? What do you think God's message is to them?
0: He dealt with, just like you explained, and he stopped the prophet. Well, I don't know. You know, he's a very confusing person in Scripture, Pastor Ernie. I mean, it says he was a prophet, but I guess you look at him as a false prophet.
1: Yeah, right? He was a false prophet.
0: Yeah. Yeah. Yeah. And God was protecting Israel from him.
1: Well, that's true, but you see, being a false prophet, his cursing wouldn't have really mattered, but God showed Balak there, he was sending him a message, don't fool with my people. Now, so what happened here, if the people had obeyed God, things would have been good, but since Balaam could not curse Israel, He told Balak, listen, I can't do it. He won't let, God won't let me curse him, okay? If I was Balak or Balaam, that would have been all I needed to know right there, okay? That would have shut my mouth. But anyhow, so he says, here's what you do. Now, remember, Balak was a Midianite, and he was appointed to by the Moabites to be their king, the king of Moab. And he says, here, your women are loose women. They are very loose women. So what you do is you send your women over to seduce the Israeli men. Once they've done that, God himself will curse them. And that's what happened, huh?
0: That's exactly what happened, Beth Ernie. Exactly.
1: And so, but as far as Balak and Balaam, things didn't end very well for them, did it?
0: No, sure didn't.
1: Alrighty. Tyler Robinson, the trial, the fellow that tried to kill President Trump, they're going to have cameras in the courtroom. And why do you think... Pardon?
0: Yeah, that's Charlie Kirk, yes, Ernie.
1: Yeah, tried to kill Charlie Kirk. I'm sorry, yeah. Why do you think that the people are so happy now that they're going to have cameras in the courtroom for this trial? I know that Charlie Kirk's wife was very happy about that.
0: Well, I feel that we can watch it to make sure that it's not against Charlie Kirk. It's not for the guy that assassinated. We can see with our own eyes how it's being prosecuted.
1: So, in this case, it's the defense that don't want the cameras in the courtroom. Is that correct?
0: Yes. Yes. Yeah. It was the defense that was trying to stop the cameras from coming in.
1: Okay. Tonight, President Trump expects, he said not long ago that he expects tonight, he said this today, a deal with Iran, mullahs, tonight. And then he said, and if he doesn't get a deal soon, then he said it, Iran is going to glow. So what's happened is those in the liberal media has taken that as Trump making a threatening to use nuclear weapons, okay? Do you think Trump meant to use nuclear weapons, but he says that if they don't do it, they're going to glow?
0: No, I don't think that's his threat. I think what it is, it fires from, like, he has certain targets, that's the reason. And bridges, tunnels, and power plants that would really cripple the nation. So he's referring to the attacks on them and glowing from above.
1: Let me ask you a question. You're an old man. You've been around for a long time, like some of us.
0: I'm not as old as you, Ernie. I'm not as old as you.
1: But let me ask you this. Let me ask you this, because in all of your lifetime, have you ever seen a war, a military operation the size of what has taken place with so few casualties in our military, with so few casualties and so few civilian casualties in Iran? Have you ever seen anything like this, okay, where this much of the country has been, where their entire Navy has been eliminated, their Air Force has been eliminated, they're just about down to nothing? And if you compare that with what's happening in Russia and Ukraine, one is a smart war and one is not a very smart war, would you say?
0: Absolutely. Yeah. And the interesting thing here, from what I understand, anti-missile system. What do you call that, Pastor?
1: Anti-aircraft. The anti-aircraft.
0: Well, the Chinese, that's Chinese equipment. And they're not doing good, Pastor, at all. It's Russian and Chinese. And it's a lesson or a warning to them, if we could so do this. Of course, Israel was in on it, too. But if this could completely. I don't even think they shot one plane down there. And they we had complete freedom to destroy that everything in that country we wanted to. I mean, what a lesson that is to China and Russia.
1: So, for years, Iran has said that they are going to totally eliminate Israel. That they would totally eliminate Israel. We'll be back right after this. We're coming up to a break, and when we come back, boy, we have a whole lot more. Maybe I'll open the phone lines to take some calls. Be right back. Don't go away. More to come. A lot more. A lot more. There's a count taking place. Boy, can he count?

0: 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Now he's bringing you their stories.
1: I'm Andy Christman.
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3: Means he's going to lose his friends. He's not going to be trusted by the community of believers because he's been one of their chief persecutors. It guarantees at least a season of isolation. I mean, there's nothing easy about it. We talk about breakthroughs and we think when breakthroughs comes, it'll all be easy. It'll be like everything gets simple and everything that was confused will become clear and opposition will melt. And that really isn't the biblical pattern typically. There are some places where that's true. I've defined breakthroughs rather broadly. They're those points of deliverance, revelation, insight, understanding, redirection. Those times when God's purposes and plans are initiated in and through us, around us. Brought to completion, revealed, advanced, welcomed, understood. Our ideal breakthrough, I think the one that we pray for, that we imagine, that we dream about, are those points where God intervenes. He responds with a complete solution. And the imagined future is delivered whole and intact. It's like God showing up at the burning bush in Exodus 3 and saying, I've come down to deliver my people and I'm going to take them to the promised land, and if you'll snap your fingers, we'll all be there. That, I believe, is our preferred, the ideal breakthrough. Right? I don't want any process. I'm not really looking for any learning moments. I want out of pain and into peace. Now. I mean, if I have to wait till tomorrow. But life is seldom ideal. And the Bible shows us that we are frequently delivered out of something, but not brought into what God has for us immediately. We're delivered from Egyptian slavery, but we're not immediately in the promised land. We've got some steps before we get there. We're delivered from our murderous rage against Christ followers, but we don't become an apostle that impacts the world the next morning. We're delivered out of something, but not always brought immediately into something. We're delivered from something, but typically, frequently, our adversaries aren't removed. You see, I think we believe God should deliver us from the pressure, the person, whatever, and they should be totally humiliated, eradicated, eliminated, neutralized. And sometimes God delivers you from those things and they flourish. And then you have to forgive. Because you're standing over there saying, God bless him with the botch and the itch and the scab. Sometimes we need physical healing. And God heals us. But he actually uses a healthcare professional. Well, I didn't want to go to the doctor. I didn't want to make a copay. I didn't want to meet my deductible. I didn't want to deal with that. I wanted God to heal me. Duly noted. If you prayed and you're better, there may have been many points of contribution, but I believe God brought healing. He is our healer. I will gladly pay the doctor's bill, but I will very purposefully give thanks to the Lord that he restores my health. Or sometimes God brings healing to our lives. But it doesn't mean that, you know, we're removed from the arena of aging. Christians get weird. It's like we lose our balance. And when we talk about the supernatural, and then we just shut down and go, well, I just don't believe in that. Because we don't want to deal with the messiness of doing life with people. We've got to have the courage to invite the supernatural power and presence of God into the midst of our lives. Or sometimes God presents opportunities to us. They're clearly God opportunities. God initiated, circumstances line up. There's something that presents that is most unlikely and most improbable. But in order to accept

0: the opportunity, it will require significant investment of energy. We call that work. And often the investment of resources, we call that spending money. And I meet people all the time who say, well, you know, if God had done that, it wouldn't have been difficult and he would have provided everything. Well, it's a wonderful thought. It's just not biblical. I mean, sometimes God will do that. But to demand that God do that all the time would make him your benevolent uncle. You'd just be a spoiled kid.
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2: 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Some of my favorite verses that Paul wrote, a bit of devotional time, and then some place to journal. 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Saul of Tarsus, a hero of mine, I got to know him as the Apostle Paul, an unrelenting advocate for Jesus in the face of unyielding persecution. Folks, that sounds like the world we live in. Lessons from Paul, it'll help you and I be overcomers, triumphant in this season in the earth. You'll enjoy the book.
1: 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Now, let's get back to Pastor Allen with his message called Breakthrough, Immovable Barriers. Tune in tomorrow to hear part two.
0: I want to look at a breakthrough. The biblical one. I didn't take this one from the Christmas story. We'll do several of those characters, but I thought it was helpful not to limit it to the holidays. I want to look at Joshua's life. Joshua begins his life. When we find Joshua initially in Scripture, he's a slave in Egypt. He knows the sting of the whip from the Egyptian taskmasters. He knows the humiliation of being a slave. Joshua's there when Moses comes in out of the desert and says, you need to get ready, we're leaving. He sees all the plagues visited on Egypt. He crosses the Red Sea. He sees the Egyptians drowned. He's at Marah in Exodus 15 when the bitter water is turned to sweet. Joshua is Moses' aide-de-camp. He becomes his assistant. So he spends decades with Moses, following Moses' leadership. He sees Moses when he's been spent so much time in the presence of God that he has to put a veil over his face because there's a glow. He knows Moses when he goes up the mountain and comes back with 10 commandments. I mean, he's had a front row seat for one of the most remarkable leaders in all of the presentation of Scripture. But Moses is unable to take the Exodus generation into the promised land. And so at the end of Moses' life, Joshua is the next man up. It's one of the more difficult job descriptions in the Bible. I want you to do what Moses couldn't do. Oh, sure. Then I want to look at a bit of that. Deuteronomy 31 and 23, the Lord gave this command to Joshua, the son of Nun. You know, there's two people in the Bible that were born without a father. Jesus, you know, it's Christmas time. You know the other one? It's Joshua. He's the son of Nun. I didn't go to comedy school. I went to seminary, okay? So, Joshua, the son of Nun, be strong and courageous, for I'll bring you, you will bring the Israelites into the land I promised them on oath, and I myself will be with you. It's an interesting passage in all seriousness. The way it's stated, God says, I myself will do it. It's an emphatic way of making a point. Someone says, you know, did you lock the door at the house? I did. Are you sure? Yeah. Are you positive? I did it myself. I didn't delegate it. It wasn't done digitally. I did it myself. And the message that God gives to Joshua is, I myself will be with you. Now, as wonderful as that is, I would submit to you, it's not the answer I would have preferred had I been Joshua. I would have preferred God to say, I will do it myself. Remember the line? We've looked at it with Moses quite a bit in Exodus 3, where God said, I've heard the cries of my people, I've seen their suffering, and I've come down to deliver them. And up until that point, Moses is like, yes. And then God pivots and he says, go, now I'm sending you. And that's when the debate breaks out. That's when the debate breaks out for all of us. And when God is commissioning Joshua in this passage, it said the Lord gave Joshua this command, be strong and courageous. You will bring the Israelites into the land I promised them. And I myself will be with you. Wow, I mean, it's good news, kinda. I mean, God is emphatically asserting, Joshua, you're not going alone. I will be with you. But he's also saying to Joshua, you bring these people in. I think it's a very poignant moment for us. Many of us have been praying for change in moral behaviors and trends and attitudes in education and what's being taught to our children and how we're being led and how marriage is defined and human sexuality and all these things. And we want somebody somewhere to do something. And I believe God is still in the business of saying, I'm sending you. Oh, no, wait a minute. I'll be with you. But I need you to do something. Are you willing? I think it's a component of breakthroughs. Joshua chapter 1, Joshua's getting his instructions again. Be strong and courageous because you will lead these people to inherit the land I swore to their forefathers to give them. Be strong and very courageous. Be careful to obey all the law my servant Moses gave you. Don't turn from it to the right or to the left that you may be successful wherever you go. Don't let this book of the law depart from your mouth. Meditate on it day and night so that you may be careful to do everything written in it. Then you'll be prosperous and successful. Have I not commanded you, be strong and courageous? If you're counting, that's the third time in this passage. That message is given to Joshua over a half a dozen times. Be strong and courageous. You know enough about biblical interpretation. If God says to you, be strong and courageous, how do you feel? Weak, inadequate, and frightened. If you were filled with confidence, God wouldn't say, be strong and courageous. If you're filled with an overwhelming sense of inadequacy and you're frightened, God will say, you're going to need to be strong and courageous. Don't be terrified. Don't be discouraged. Joshua, you look terrified. You're a mess, son. Are you discouraged? Don't be discouraged. For the Lord your God will be with you wherever you go. He's already said it. I myself will be with you. It has to be restated, reasserted. Difficult assignments are not picked up glibly. Christians, we should work to bring better alignment to how we share our stories. Because when we walk through difficult places and we take those first steps of cooperating with the Lord, in my life, I haven't usually taken them with great confidence and glee and shouts of joy. I've taken them rather hesitantly, saying, Lord, I want to follow you, but this seems like a hard way to go.
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5: A high of 60 today with mostly sunny skies, an overnight low in the 40s. 63 tomorrow with sunshine over clouds. That's your weather forecast on AM 1220 The Word. I'm Chris Lively.
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8: 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Spiritual desolation is one of the worst situations we can find ourselves in. It attacks our very core and the root of our hope and faith. You see, the harsh truth is no one is exempt. Doesn't matter how beautiful or wealthy you might be. You may even be powerful or popular, but it's only a matter of time when you'll suffer an invasion of desolation. So today, Pastor Jack teaches us that in those times when we're overwhelmed, the Lord is unchanging. We could be in the middle of those long and lonely days of spiritual dryness, fighting off unhappiness, and yet we can still hold on to God and His Word. Now with his message called Disciplines of Desolation, here's pastor and Bible teacher Jack Hibbs. So in our series called The Disciplines of Life, let's jump into the discipline of desolation. When I saw the title on this one, I went, how can desolation be a discipline? Desolation is not a word that's used very often, but most people know the feeling, right?
10: You listen to the psalmist. This is it. Thank you, Davey, for setting this up, because the discipline of desolation is this. The psalmist says, my days are like a shadow that lengthens, and I wither away like grass. Listen to his heart. But you, O Lord, shall endure forever, and the remembrance of your name to all generations. Translation, the discipline of desolation is, I'm weak.
8: Yeah.
10: I'm just dust, the Bible says. I technically, scientifically, am made of the elements of this earth. I'm not much better than a dirt clod. But if I know God in all of these life's difficulties, the psalmist says it, my days are like a shadow that lengthens. This is an amazing statement because a shadow lengthens, lengthens, and then all of a sudden, because of the sun sets,
11: yeah,
10: that long shadow vanishes.
11: Yeah.
10: It's gone.
11: Yeah.
10: That's what he's saying. My days are like gone, but you, Lord, are forever. And so when we realize that our life's dynamics that we're going through right now, it's a shadow lengthening. In other words, we love this term, right?
11: Ooh, yeah.
10: This too shall pass.
11: Yeah.
10: Whatever situation you're in right now, whatever desolation you're in, it's not forever. It's not going to last long. This too shall pass because your shadow is lengthening until it's completely gone. And so we can get excited about that. It's a great discipline to realize, embrace those moments that are challenging in and through the Word of God. That's how we'll get through these things.
11: And in this series, Pastor Jack, you also mentioned that unhappiness often comes when we lose sight of God's purpose, right?
10: Yep.
11: Why does our perspective make such a difference in those moments, do you think?
10: Yeah, the perspective. If you're looking for happiness, here's the deal. If your perspective is, I'm looking for happiness, you're going to forever be disappointed. Just face it. Folks, listen, sorry to rain on your parade, but if your goal in life today is live a happy life, you're never going to find the target because no matter what happens to you, you can have the most wonderful things that happened to you today, but they didn't meet your standard that you had set up for yourself. And so you just always come short of being happy. That is a horrible way to live. That's why you understand that God doesn't promise us happiness. He promises us joy because every day I can have joy. Good days, bad days, irrelevant.
11: Right.
10: Because joy will trump happiness every time.
11: Yeah.
10: That is practicing a discipline where I can choose to have joy today, even if my car blows up or the dog dies or, you know, God forbid, but in California it rains here. Oh, is this the end of the world? No, listen, God's on his throne. Everything's working out. You're going to be just fine. That's practicing that discipline.
9: Amazing topic tonight. Powerful stuff. And I pray, Lord God, that we would, Lord, be faithful to deliver your word and at the same exact time, faithful, Lord, to put it into action. We ask you, Father, to bless now in Jesus' name. And all God's people said, amen. Amen. Well, church, grab your Bibles tonight. And as normal on Wednesday nights, we're going to ask you to be very, very skilled in the Bible. Turn to Matthew chapter 28. You know that. It's our theme verse through this entire series. Matthew chapter 28. And tonight, Psalm 102. Psalm 102, Matthew chapter 28. As we continue on in our series and the disciplines of life, tonight we come to the discipline of desolation. Desolation, what does that mean? You're going to be finding that out in a moment. You might say, desolation? How does that apply to my life? It will absolutely apply to your life more than you might think. Desolation. Here we come, Matthew chapter 28. Jesus said to the disciples, all authority has been given to me in heaven and on earth. Go therefore and make disciples. That's what's happening here tonight. Make disciples of all nations, baptizing them in the name of the Father and of the Son and of the Holy Spirit, teaching them to observe all things that's going on tonight that I have commanded you. And behold, I am with you always, even to the end of the world. Now, Psalm 102. This is an important psalm for what we're talking about tonight. Psalm of David. Psalm 102. Look at verse 11 and 12. Psalm 102, verse 11. My days are like a shadow that lengthens, and I wither away like grass. But you, O Lord, shall endure forever, and the remembrance of your name to all generations. Before we go any further, it's good that we understand this psalm, because we're going to be going back to it during the course of the evening tonight. David, King David. By the way, there was an archaeological discovery recently in the land of Israel regarding King David. And it's quite amazing. In fact, the stone or the tablet that was found is actually David's enemies who had written about David and his household. And it was, I forget what tribe or what group of enemy forces, what nation state it was, but it was quite an archaeological discovery. David was a man of war. He was a man of passion. He was a man of victory. He was a man of defeats. Let's be honest, it's easy to be a man of victory. It's hard to be a man of defeats. Anybody can win, but it takes a champion to be able to manage losing. And this is a very powerful thing. And David had all this amazing emotion that was wrapped up into one human being. I have to tell you that if I had to pick to be or live or crawl into the skin of, I say this now because I'm 3,000 years removed from him, but I want to believe that many times in my own life, I see myself in a relation with David. I've got a concept in my mind that, you know, at one moment I could pull out my sword and cut off a giant's head. I have no problem doing that. It's just the way that I'm wired. I have no problem. I read our founding fathers, and many of them Christians, and they had no problem understanding the concept of war and fighting and defending freedom. It's not until recent American history that we've gotten so wimpy. But David was a man of war, and at the same time, he's a man of worship and praise. How do you reconcile those things? Now, David didn't go out and attack people just to attack people. He defended his nation. But listen, it wasn't always victorious. David was a man that was often ostracized and cut away from normal life and living. The man had been given the promises of God, and yet he had spent over 10 years in the wilderness waiting for the promises to come to pass. From this man's life comes the most passionate, powerful, and expressive language known to the human today, the book of Psalms. Read the book of Psalms. There's nothing in this world in literature that compares to David's heart and all the aspects of his emotions, from victory to defeat. In Psalm 102, though, in this psalm, the psalmist David cries out to God, and in his distress, he finds the confidence of God, and he finds his confidence in the Lord. He finds this, that the sovereign purposes of God are there as he's crying out to the Lord. And he also finds out in this psalm, Psalm 102, you can read it at length later, that we can have confidence because God is unchanging. He's immutable. That is, that the God of the Bible never changes. You can always know from his revealed word what he does in certain situations. What I mean by that is, remember Philip said, Jesus, show us the Father and we'll be happy. And Jesus said, what? Philip, have I been so long with you and you still ask me to show you the Father? He who has seen me has seen the Father. He's talking about nature, the very nature of God. The Holy Spirit, the Son, the Father, and how you see Jesus act and what you see in the revealed Word of God regarding the nature of God is what the Holy Spirit teaches you. God never changes. Let me tell you something. I don't know if you've ever been in a cult. Maybe you've been rescued out of a cult. Maybe you're in one right now. You know what's great about the God of the Bible? He's completely different than the God of the cults. The God or gods of the cults constantly change. It's whimsical, it's capricious, it's crazy. You don't know if this particular God is happy this day or not the other day, or, you know, what's going to happen if I talk to this God. And you have the one true God, the God of heaven and earth, the God of the Bible, and he's never changing. In Psalm 102, David is crying out to God and he finds great strength because he knows his God never changes. And his prayer in this psalm is a prayer of affliction. And that comes to every one of us, especially at times when affliction comes, we're being attacked, could be physically, could be all kinds of ways, whatever it is, and we have a tendency to be overwhelmed. And we get overwhelmed. And we go through life in seasons where pressures of life come and they overwhelm us. Maybe it's some emotional thing or relational thing, it doesn't matter. When it comes, the Lord is unchanging. You can grab onto him like a pillar. And so in this psalm, this great psalm, he cries out to God, and that's a powerful thing. The Bible says, by the way, that you and I have been created in the image of God. David had that. Think about that. David had that knowledge like you do tonight. He had the first five books of Moses to read. And in that, Genesis 1:26 is, then God said, let us, Father, Son, Holy Spirit, make man in our image according to our likeness. What does that mean? That means every one of us tonight have the moral likeness of God. I didn't say you're perfect, far from it. And I didn't say that God is imperfect, far from it. He's perfect, we're not. When he says, I've made you in my image, what does he mean? He doesn't mean that we are 6 feet tall, so God must be 6 feet tall. No, moral likeness. Let us make man in our image. It is the moral likeness. What does that mean? Well, what's interesting is outside of angelic created beings, you and I are something different. First of all, we are redeemable. Angels are not redeemable. When Jesus died on the cross, he didn't die for angels. He died for humans. He died for us. That's weird, isn't it? Think about that. Angels are unredeemable. Satan is a fallen angel. He cannot get saved. Wouldn't it be nice if Satan got saved? Look, I wish he would get saved and leave me alone, but he's not going to. You are redeemable. And the amazing thing is this, that when God says, I made you in my image, it means this. You have the capacity to love and to hate, to write a song or to be, angry or whatever. And you say, well, how is that in the image of God? Well, that's because you and I relate to that in the negative because we're fallen creatures now. You see, God hates. Did you know that? He hates. His hatred is absolutely perfect. He hates sin. We don't have that holiness in us like that. We're not holy like that. He has declared us holy, but we are en route to receiving that ultimate redemption the day that you and I die or get raptured up into his presence. Then all that sin nature will be gone from us. Until then, we struggle every day. But in a word, what we think and what we feel, what we desire in this life is all a result of good having gone bad. You and I are fallen creatures tonight, but we are creatures that have been created in the image of God. You are not an animal. Somebody might try to convince you that in school, but they're wrong. And besides, the guy's trying to convince your kids that they're animals. He must then himself believe that he's an animal. And your kid does not know or believe that they're an animal. They believe that they're created in the image of God. That's a great verse to show the teacher. Teacher, excuse me, you can keep talking all you want. And I'm going to give you all the answers you want. You want 500 billion trillion years? I'm going to write it down. I just don't believe in it. And you need to write it down. And the teacher's going to get all bent out of shape. So what's your trip? You tell him, I believe I was created in the image of God. He's going to say, we evolved. Everything's an accident. Everything is evolutionary. And what's funny is that they want to talk about absolutes, but everything's an accident according to them. And why should I listen to you if you're evolving? You tell me that this is the right answer on Monday. It could be different on Friday because you're evolving. No, we are creating the image of God. And that's important to where we're going this evening.
1: 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And now, let's get back to today's message. Once again, here's Pastor Jack.
9: The Bible says in Genesis 2:17, but of the tree of the knowledge of good and evil, you shall not eat of it. For in the day that you eat of it, you shall surely die. Note this next verse, verse 18. And the Lord God said, it is not good that man should be alone. I will make him a helper comparable to him. Isn't it interesting? Genesis 2:17 and 18. God says, don't eat of that tree. The day that you eat of it, you shall surely die. Spiritual death. The next verse says, man shall not live alone. I think those two things are connected in a very powerful way. Because listen to this. Desolation or delusionment or fear or sorrow cannot be separated from one another. If you think about it, they travel in a pack to be disillusioned, fearful, sorrowful, desolation of the soul. I believe the first soul to experience spiritual desolation was in the Garden of Eden, and it was with Eve. Have you read the Bible carefully? The Bible says Eve must have been alone, by the way, according to Timothy, because Paul writes that Satan deceived the woman. Where was Adam? He's not even mentioned. Did you know that? It appears that Adam shows up later. Was he gardening? Was he riding a horse? What was he doing, goofing off? Was he sleeping under a tree? What happened? But Satan came, and she did not have her as God had created her spiritual covering there, her man to protect her. I want to believe that if the story went different, Adam would have tied that Satan snake, his tail in a knot or something. And I mean, I don't know, but it's pretty amazing. No, she's talking, and God had told them, don't eat this. And they exercised their will, and they partook of the fruit, and they had sinned. And God said, the day that you eat of it, you will die. Well, they lived 900 years on. They spiritually died in that moment. And listen, you read the Bible later, and where were they? Remember, in the cool of the day, God came to fellowship with them in the garden, and the Bible says that they were hiding. It sounds so Victorian that they sewed to themselves fig leaves. Little fig leaf. Like, there's all this skin out there, but there's, you know, she's got three of them and he's got one of them. And they're like, hey, God, what's up? Like, what? He's not going to notice there's fig leaves on strategic parts of your body? They were covered like a bush. Have you ever seen the Jolly Green Giant on the label? They were covered with leaves. They were hiding. They were together hiding, but were they together? No. They had experienced desolation of the soul, separation from God. That's why the feel came upon them. Oh my gosh, we've got to cover this up. Something happened. I love the ancient Hebrew scholars believe that Adam and Eve were actually clothed in light. That when they sinned, their light just went out, just, and they saw their nakedness. And the Bible says that they were ashamed. Think about the desolation of that. Spiritual desolation is one of the worst situations for you and I to experience because it attacks the very core of who we are and the root of our hope, which is faith. Spiritual desolation. You say, "What? I need to know what this means." This is what we're talking about. It's those long and lonely days in our spiritual walk with God, Christian, where we need to learn the discipline of desolation, meaning this. There are times in our walks, listen carefully, where there's a dryness of soul in our lives. Listen, every time we have that experience, there's an answer for it. You must not write it off. Some of you need to hear me tonight more than ever. Because you have become comfortable in a setting or in a place of being spiritually apathetic. You've fallen asleep, as it were, in the light. And there's a sense of apathy and laziness, and it's dangerous. And you don't even know it, but you're in a spiritual desolation. And we're going to talk about that tonight. The psalmist says in that Psalm 102, verses 6 and 7, listen to what he says about his personal desolation. He says, I'm like a pelican of the wilderness. I'm like an owl of the desert. He says, I lie awake and I'm like a sparrow alone on the housetop. Listen to his writing. That's a soul crying out. He's saying, listen, I'm like a pelican. Now, on the West Coast, we don't get this. We don't understand this because our pelicans are, you know, I mean, you know, we know what pelicans look like, but ours are near the water. But in the Middle East, if you've ever been to Wyoming or Colorado, you'll see pelicans. They're white ones with black-tipped wings, with orange beaks. They're same pelican, same big thing, same bird. And you're in the wilderness. You're in Yellowstone National Park, and you see pelicans go by. What in the world? And David says, I'm like a pelican in the wilderness. What a strange bird. Think about it. He's crying out in this great psalm. A pelican can't sing. A pelican can't sit on a branch. A pelican is an awkward looking thing. And a pelican often dwells alone. And David says, I'm like a pelican in the wilderness. And you might feel like that. He goes on, and he says, I'm like an owl in the desert. Have you ever seen owls hanging out together? You ever seen a telephone pole and owls all lined up They don't do that. They're lonely birds in the night, haunting the night, as it were. And then he says this. He says, I'm awake. I'm up all night. I'm like a sparrow alone on a housetop, all alone. So mark this down, Christian. Are you struggling? Do you struggle? Do you have it? And I'm not talking about struggling with sin. I'm not talking about that in the text at this moment. I'm talking about, do you struggle with your walk moment by moment, day by day with God? Listen carefully in the dynamic of it. Church, listen. This is incredibly important. Your walk with Jesus Christ is to be a reality that is more true than the clothes you're wearing right now. I mean this. This is not hyperbole, or I'm not goofing off right now. You can't be a Wednesday, Sunday Christian. You who are Christians, you've come here tonight to get refueled. You've come here tonight to get recharged. Why? Because you're going back out there into the world, and you take your shield of faith and you are out there living it day by day. Jesus is ever before you. You are for real.
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5: A high of 60 today with mostly sunny skies, an overnight low in the 40s. 63 tomorrow with sunshine over clouds. That's your weather forecast on AM 1220 The Word. I'm Chris Lively.
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25: Welcome to Seculo for your Monday. It is May 11th, 2026. Welcome to the show we have in studio. Obviously, Will Haynes and Jordan Seculo. Later on, it's going to pay a packed show. Billy Hollowell's joining us in studio to discuss his new special, Investigating the Supernatural. And we had him on last week. We're going to discuss that as well, sort of his background in the world of news commentary, editorial journalism. So we'll discuss that. And then towards the end of the show, Rick Grinnell is going to be here. So it's going to be a packed hour, and of course, you can call in as well at 1-800-684-3110. Always the most important voice in the room is you. We'd love to hear from you. That's at 1-800-684-3110. Many of you have started to tune in. Maybe you saw the headline on YouTube or on Rumble, and you saw what's going on. We know a lot of you had interest in the redistricting plans that came across last week, and now we have, once again, a response. You had Republicans in Texas start this, then you had it go to California, and then it went to Virginia, and then it went back to the South as the South kind of redistrict everything. And now you have a group of Democrats not thrilled about this and trying to move their way to the Supreme Court.
27: That's right. So on Friday, the Supreme Court of the Commonwealth of Virginia put out a ruling saying that the referendum, the way it was done in the analysis that Jordan gave, basically tracked with that, it violated the state constitution. The way it was presented, the question presented, and a lot of the mechanisms violated state law, not federal law, state law. And so the Commonwealth Supreme Court ruled that because of that, that the vote was not legally viable, that it didn't matter, because what they did, the way that they got that to the ballot, was unconstitutional within the state. The leaders of the state, the newly elected attorney general, wasted no time, issued with the House of Delegates Speaker a joint motion requesting the state Supreme Court to delay issuing its mandate, essentially the judgment saying that this does not go forward, because they want to appeal to the U.S. Supreme Court. That is the normal path. Once you've exhausted your state courts, you can have that Hail Mary attempt at the U.S. Supreme Court. But even in their motion that they filed to the Commonwealth's Supreme Court, They did it so quickly, unnecessarily so, they had misspellings. They misspelled the state name.
25: The state of Virginia.
27: Virginia.
0: Autocorrect?
27: No.
0: How does that not pop up right? It's first sentence. This is who you work for. It's your home state. I mean, like, it doesn't pop up. And what you said, no. I got it right. My spelling's better.
27: Right. And then they also misspelled the word senator in that same filing.
0: Also
27: they're
0: a
27: trying to
0: one.
27: Quickly.
0: That word, what they wrote doesn't exist.
27: Exactly.
0: It's not even a
25: centator.
27: So yeah. Quickly trying to get this before the U.S. Supreme Court. But Jordan, it's a tall order for them to try to get this overturned because it mostly relies on state constitutional law, something that the Supreme Court is likely not going to weigh in on.
0: Right. I mean, the Supreme Court, in the case that's got everybody upset on the left about the districting, said, you know, there's a federal side to this and there's the state side to this. And when it's the federal side about these, about what happened, what every state must do, I mean, they cleared the deck on that and they went back to the states and said the state Supreme Courts, they're really the place to go and the legislatures through then to the courts if you want to challenge it. So this is one I could see the Supreme Court not taking because they've already answered the question clearly, and I don't think they need to rehash that. And they've already got a full. It wasn't like this was on appeal and never had the trial or never got to the Supreme Court of Virginia, never got a final decision.
25: You've already had an answer.
0: Yeah, I mean, this is your last resort, and if you're taking it seriously, maybe spell your Commonwealth's name correctly.
25: Yeah, or senator.
27: But when we come back,
0: the word
27: there's
0: senator.
27: More because the Democrats have other tricks up their sleeve.
25: Oh, yes.
27: Just wait, folks. You're going to want to hear this.
25: Yeah, you don't want to miss it, and I want to hear from you. We'll slow it down a little bit in the next segment, kind of give you a really what's happening, where it's going to go from here. But I do want to hear from you. If you have a question or comments, it's actually the time to call in, as we have so many guests joining us in the second half, as well as in the third segment here. So next segment, I'm going to take some calls if they come in. 1-800-684-3110. That's 1-800-684-3110. Call in right now and get your voice heard today. We'll be right back with more on Seculo. If you're on YouTube right now, let me know where you're watching from.
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25: Stall. It's that simple. Welcome back to Seculo. A lot of you are just joining us right now in the break. We're able to see when kind of numbers start spiking. So I know a lot of you are tuning in wanting to know the big headline that we broke with, which was that Democrats rushing to the Supreme Court. Maybe you saw that as the title. Let's slow it down a little bit. We'll restate what's happening. This has to do with the redistricting. We're also going to discuss a little bit later what's going on with the Russia-Ukraine wars. There's been a very interesting development, which may lead, potentially, according to Vladimir Putin, to an end to that conflict, the end to that war. It's been many, many years now. I don't even think a lot of us are paying that close attention to it at this point. But for those that are, I'm sure if you're there on the ground, you are. This could show some signs of heading towards an ending. We'll discuss that a little bit later, maybe with Rick Grinnell also. And then, of course, like I said, we're going to have on Billy Hollowell from CBN. He's got a new special out, Investigating the Supernatural, and it will be out. We'll be talking to him in the next segment. So it's going to be packed. So if you want to call in, it's a good time to do it at 1-800-684-3110. But let's restate what we were discussing, and that is, Will, that Virginia Democrats, they got something to say right now.
27: That's right. And what we're seeing here is that they lost at the Commonwealth level Supreme Court on Friday, where the Commonwealth Supreme Court issued a decision saying
25: the state Supreme Court, for those of us who aren't
27: non-fancy,
25: who aren't aristocrats.
27: That's right. So they struck down the mechanism of which they were accepting that new redistricting map. Remember, they had to change their state law and rules for this a little anomaly to try and make things fair, as they said, to redraw their map to yield a 10-1 Democrat advantage over the current 6-5 advantage that they currently enjoy there in the state when it comes to their congressional delegation. And the state Supreme Court said in a very well-reasoned opinion, saying, hey, listen, this didn't follow state constitutional law the way that you did this. So therefore, the vote didn't matter. It's null and void. You saw the hysteria online of people saying, oh, we got to get rid of these judges. This is terrible. Can't believe it. And honestly, Democrat leaders, not just in the state, but are looking at ways to do that. But Jordan, what happened here? And it goes back to the analysis you gave, the former Attorney General Ken Cuccinelli, who came on this show, gave as well, that what they did, the mechanism didn't follow the law. No. So this isn't some radical right-wing court coming down and striking down the only last semblance of democracy that we have in this country. It's that they didn't follow the rules and the court struck it down.
0: Yeah, I mean, they didn't follow their own rules about how you redistrict, and they tried to do this mini redistricting that they would go have to pay for and do another redistricting after the next census in 2 years. So, I mean, tons of taxpayer money wasted in Virginia. And remember, a lot of this comes out of what California did. And now, what's the pushback? Well, Tennessee decided, you know what? Let's redraw our map, and it's going to be tough for a Democrat to win. And you know what the Supreme Court says? We don't look at politics. We look at you trying to put certain people. It doesn't matter if their race, but you're trying to draw districts by the intent instead of race. So making minority majority districts are somehow super constitutional. They've actually said, no, that's unconstitutional.
27: And I think we should take this phone call because, one, we know that now the leadership, the Democrat leadership in Virginia, yeah, is trying to go to the U.S. Supreme Court. This is kind of their last-ditch effort to, well, not really, actually, because they have a few other tricks up their sleeve we'll talk about in a moment, including one that was discussed with the minority leader of the House, Hakeem Jeffries, which is to completely fire their entire Supreme Court to get a new Supreme Court to try and undo this, what they see as injustice. But I think we should go to Bob from Florida because he has a very interesting point, and I think it's what's kind of missing in all of this discussion about redistricting. Bob, you're on Seculo.
8: Yeah, guys, the thing that I wanted to discuss is obviously the Democrats are trying to do this on racial lines, and that's illegal. But what the Republicans are missing out on is look at the Northeast. President Trump got 40-45% of the vote, and there is no representation. That seems to be okay on the left, and that's done on political lines. And if they cannot figure out a way to win the messaging battle and make the Democrats openly admit that they believe that on a racial level, all minorities should be Democrats, because that's obviously not the case. They're allowing this messaging to say you're pulling away their right to vote. They still have the right to vote. Make them say that a white representative can't properly serve a minority district.
27: Well, and Bob, what they're doing is they're going back to their old playbook. And yes, I agree that that's what's ridiculous of this entire discussion, is that in the Northeast, in Massachusetts, even in Illinois, actually states that are comparable in size to Tennessee that they're attacking right now, saying that Tennessee is trying to do this to be a racist thing. No, you look in Massachusetts, you look in Illinois, they have states where there is a sizable percentage of people vote for Republicans have zero representatives.
25: Now, you could say in Tennessee, it's not dissimilar in the fact that you have, what, 35-40% of people that aren't Democrat voters, and right. maybe the presidential, we'll say presidential. I'm sure it's different in the midterms, different, those kind of things. But in the presidential, you know, about 40% that are voting blue.
27: Well, and I

0: Pastor Greg Laurie, with a moving look at just what Jesus experienced as he gave his life for our sins. And there's more to come as this study continues here on A New Beginning. Sin is serious business. The Bible says the wages of sin is death. Jesus himself, God's only begotten Son, gave his life to pay for our sins. Yes, the wages of sin is death, but the gift of God is eternal life. The question is, have we accepted that free gift of eternal life? Pastor Greg has more to say about that.
1: Jesus did all the heavy lifting. He carried the cross for you. He died on that cross that he carried. This isn't about what you do. It's about what he's done. But here's what the Bible says. Whoever will call upon the name of the Lord will be saved. You say, well, okay, how do I do that? You do it through prayer. And if you pray this prayer after me, I believe God will hear it and answer it, and Christ will come to live inside of you. So if you want Jesus to come into your life and forgive you of your sin, if you want to know that you'll go to heaven when you die, if you want to fill that big hole in your heart, pray these words if you would. Lord Jesus, I know that I'm a sinner, but I know that you're the Savior who died on the cross for my sin. I am sorry for my sin, and I turn from it now. And I choose to follow you from this moment forward. Be my Savior and my Lord. Be my God and my friend. Thanks for hearing this prayer and answering this prayer. In Jesus' name I pray. Amen. Listen, if you just prayed that prayer, I want you to know that God has heard you and has answered it. The Bible says, these things we write to you that believe on the name of the Son of God, that you may know that you have eternal life. That you may know. It's yours now. God has given it to you because it's the gift of eternal life through Jesus Christ our Lord. Congratulations and welcome to the family of God.
0: Yeah, that's right. 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Well, Pastor Greg, we're excited about your new book. It's called Am I Doing This Right? It's about relationships. And I wanted to sort of engage you in a lightning round of quick, fast-paced questions.
1: Okay, people need to know, we've not practiced these ahead of time. I don't know what these questions are, so if I say something weird, this is why.
0: All right, first question.
1: Yes.
0: Married couples, joint bank accounts or separate bank accounts?
1: Oh, joint bank accounts. You need to know what's going on there.
0: Okay. Who picks when you go to dinner?
1: Well, the guy thinks he picks, but the woman really does. It'll be like, oh, Kathy, where do you want to go to dinner? Do you want to go to A, B, or C? And she'll say, well, you choose. I'll say, great, let's go to A. Then she'll go, I really wanted to go to B. Why didn't you just say that? I gave you a choice. Okay, oh, then we're going to be, yeah, we're going to be. That's where I want to go. So, guys, you may think you're choosing, but generally the wife will choose, and that's fine. You know, my wife and I like different kinds of food. And so she'll sometimes choose places I don't love, but I will go. But honestly, there are times I pick places she doesn't love as much, and she will go. So a lot of times it's working out compromises. But generally, I think my wife probably makes the ultimate decision. Because if mama's not happy, ain't nobody happy.
0: That's right. Okay, here's a good one. Who holds the TV remote when you're watching TV?
1: Well, I try to. But Kathy will say, it's too loud. It's not loud enough. I don't want to watch this. And sometimes I'll say, just take the control and pick whatever you want. And then she'll choose her program and I'll go to sleep.
0: Okay, so favorite marriage-related scripture. What do you think your favorite marriage scripture would
1: be? Oh, boy. Many waters cannot quench love, neither can floods drown it. Now, that is not exclusively given to marriage, but it certainly applies. Because I think if your marriage is built on the right foundation, it will stand the test of time. And actually, it will get stronger. So where do you singles out there? Maybe you think you're in love with some guy or some girl, and maybe you are. And maybe it's puppy love. And you have to be careful because puppy love can often lead to a dog's life. So here's a real good test of if your love is love that will last a lifetime. It will stand the test of time. I put a bunch of this down in a brand new book that I've written called Am I Doing This Right? God's Design for Relationships That Last. I think this book can really help you. By the way, it's a practical book. 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Pretty much everything I say, as you know, is built on biblical principles, but I illustrate from our lives and things that we've learned together. So I think you're really going to benefit from it if you've been married for many years, or if you're newlywed, or you're thinking of getting married. This is the book for you. 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It means whatever you send, we'll in return send you this book. Now, maybe you can only send a little, and thank you for that. Others can be more generous. 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So thanks in advance for whatever you can send. And we're going to rush you your copy of this brand new book, Am I Doing This Right? God's Design for Relationships That Last.
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4: Hey, it's Christine from Afternoons with Friends talking with Carolyn Baer from School Ministries. Carolyn, the Release Time Bible program, it gives kids the opportunity during a dedicated time of the school day to hear Jesus's word.
5: Yes, these students are in school. They might have a study hall that they're released to go to Christian Ed, or they might go during lunchtime, and we are able to present the word of God.
4: It's the law to be able to offer this, there's pushback, but you guys are fighting through that red tape and making this possible.
5: That's right. There are three basic requirements. Number one is no public funds. Mm-hmm. So there's nothing funded by the school. 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So as long as we meet those three, we are legal. And for $25 a month, you could provide a class for a kid for per student per month. To be able to bring the word of God into the public school during the school day is such a rare privilege that we have.
4: And how do people get in touch with you to do that?
5: Go to our website, schoolministries.org.
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13: Breaking news at Town Hall. I'm Bob Agnew in Washington. President Trump says the Iran ceasefire is on life support after he rejected Tehran's latest proposal to end the war. Officials said that proposal included some concessions on Iran's disputed nuclear program, but the president dismissed that claim as what he called garbage. The stalled diplomacy and recent exchanges of fire could tip the Middle East back into open warfare and prolong the worldwide energy prices and spike. Several nations trying to help mediate an end to the Iran war, but Washington and Tehran are making demands neither side seems ready to accept.
14: These difficulties and these challenges seem insurmountable at the moment, and we are seeing an uptick in attacks both in the Persian Gulf, targeting Gulf Arab countries, as well as ships in the region, as well as increased fire between Israel and the Lebanese militant group Hezbollah, which Iran backs. All these things together could be enough to tip this region back into open war.
13: That is correspondent John Gambrill reporting. On Wall Street right now, the Dow Jones Industrial Average is down about 22 points. The NASDAQ is up 49, and the S&P 500 up by 17. Oil prices have been rising as the war with Iran threatens to drag on for longer than many people had been hoping for, and the stocks nevertheless could be inching toward more records today. No poll finds younger Americans more pessimistic about finding a job than older ones.
15: It's a sudden turnaround from just 3 years ago, when older Americans were more pessimistic. In the U.S. until 2023, and in many countries globally, young people tend to be more optimistic about the job market than older people. Gallup found that typically around the world, younger people are more likely by 10 percentage points than older ones to report their local job market is good. In the U.S., younger people are 21 percentage points less likely to do so than older ones. Rich Thomason reporting.
13: You'll find more on these stories at townhall.com.
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0: Have you ever wondered if it's really possible to come back to God after failure, after fear, after feeling far away from Him? Welcome to Through the Bible, where Dr. J. Vernon McGee is going to remind us of this simple, hope-filled truth. There's always a way back to the altar. The arms of the Father are still open, whether you're Abraham, the prodigal son or daughter, or anyone who longs to return to God. It's comforting truth. No one is ever too far gone to come back to Him. We're in Genesis chapter 12 as our study continues, and we'll see this played out in the life of Abraham through conflict, through unfair circumstances, and through choices that test trust. Even though this story unfolded thousands of years ago, it still feels close to home. Family conflict, relationship conflict, and learning how to trust God when life just doesn't seem fair. It's all part of the human story, and God meets us right where we need Him. Before we begin, though, let me share a couple of letters from listeners of our Swahili program in Burundi, a small nation in Eastern Africa where God is powerfully at work through His Word. One listener writes this: "Good evening. I'm so grateful for this Bible teaching, which has completely renewed the way I see my life. Before I discovered it, I felt far from God and unsure of my true purpose. As I listened, God's Word began to speak directly to my heart, guiding me toward repentance and a deeper relationship with Him. I accepted Jesus as my Lord and Savior, and His presence has brought peace, strength, and clarity. I thank God for using this program to transform my life." Another listener shares this: "I am truly thankful for this program, which has touched my life in a remarkable way. I had been seriously ill and bedridden for days. As I listened to your prayer and put my faith in God, I sensed His presence surrounding me with peace and hope. Day by day, my strength returned and the pain vanished completely. Now I'm fully healed and renewed, both physically and spiritually. I praise Jesus for His miraculous work in my life, both in my body and in my heart. He is the giver of good gifts." Well, stories like these remind us that God's Word is alive and active, calling people back to Himself and then restoring men and women and bringing hope in every season of life. It's a message that we never tire of sharing, and it's a message that should give us hope if we're in similar situations. Let's pray. Heavenly Father, thank You that there is always a way back to You. Would You use Your Word to draw hearts to Yourself and then to bring new life where it's needed most? We ask this in Jesus' name. Amen. Now here's Dr. J. Vernon McGee with our study of Genesis 12.
1: Now if you have your Bible, turn with us to the 12th chapter of the book of Genesis. And we're putting in today at verse 13. We're looking at Abraham, and he'll be a subject all the way through the Bible, by the way. And more said about Abraham probably than any other in the Scripture. Now we found that Abraham went into the land after he dilly-dallied in the land of Haran, and God appeared to him when he got into the land. But he didn't stay there, although he went up and down the land, saw that it was a good land. And it's not like it is today, friends. I'd have you know that, because a great many people can't understand how it could be called a land of milk and honey. We'll see that when we get to Deuteronomy, what happened to the land. But it was a glorious land in that day. But a famine came, and this man Abraham goes down to Egypt. And he recognized he'd get in difficulty because of the beauty of his wife. And we read here in verse 12, "Therefore it shall come to pass, when the Egyptians shall see thee, that they shall say, This is his wife, and they will kill me, but they'll save thee alive. Say, I pray thee, that thou art my sister." And by the way, that was a half a lie. A half a lie sometimes is worse than a whole lie. And this time it certainly was to deceive. And Abram said to his wife, Sarah, "Say, I pray thee, thou art my sister, that it may be well with me for thy sake, and my soul shall live because of thee." Now, they have found, as many of you know, what are known as the Dead Sea Scrolls over in Qumran, along by the Dead Sea, in caves there. And one set they got, they couldn't unroll it because it was so fragile and had been wrapped so long, the leather, they afraid it would just shatter and come to pieces. They could see one name, Lamech. So they called it part of the book of Lamech and said this was one of the apocryphal books of the Bible. Boy, were they wrong. The nation Israel bought it, and in the museum there, they began to moisten it and soften it, and they were able to unroll it. And what they found out was that it was the 12th chapter, 13th chapter, 14th chapter, 15th chapter of the book of Genesis, of all things, but not a text that we have, rather an interpretation of it. And here in chapter 12, in that part of it, why, it tells about the beauty of Sarah, actually describing her features and telling about how beautiful she was. Well, I think that merely confirms what the Word of God said. Pharaoh certainly wanted her. And then when you get to chapter 13, God told Abram, walk through the land and the length and the breadth thereof. And this scroll gives a first-person account by Abraham of his journey. And the very interesting thing is that that's not Scripture, but it merely confirms Scripture. And it also confirms the fact that that land was just like God said it was. The eyewitness, apparently back in those days, was able to discover it. And whether Abram ever gave a first-hand description, I don't know. But the Word of God doesn't say that. God says it. And that ought to be enough for us. And God puts it on that kind of basis. Now you remember the encounter that he had down in the land of Egypt. The thing was that Pharaoh did take Sarah. And as you well know, in that day, they'd have to go through a period of preparation for a woman to become the wife of a ruler. You find that in the book of Esther. And during that period, God appeared to Pharaoh, said, don't you take that woman, that's another man's wife. And in verse 18 of the 12th chapter, Pharaoh called Abram and said, what's this that thou hast done unto me? Why didst thou not tell me that she was thy wife? Why saidst thou, she's my sister? So I might have taken her to be my wife. Now therefore, behold thy wife, take her, go thy way. And Pharaoh commanded his men concerning him. They sent him away and his wife and all that he had. So God is overruling, but God does not appear to him in the land of Egypt. Now in chapter 13, we see the return of Abram from the land down there. And what we have here is Abram and Lot leave Egypt and return to the land of promise. And Lot here separates from Abraham and goes to Sodom. And what happens? Well, God appears to Abraham for the third time. Long as he's in the land of Egypt, and long as he's still holding on to Lot, God does not appear to him. The minute that he comes back to the land and there's the separation from Lot, God appears to him. Now I begin reading in chapter 13. And Abram went up out of Egypt, he and his wife and all that he had, and Lot with him into the south. Now, don't miss this next verse, verse 2 of Genesis 13. And Abram was very rich in cattle, in silver, and in gold. Now, again, I repeat, he was the John D. Rockefeller of that day. And he was a very wealthy man at this time. And he went on his journeys from the south, even to Bethel. Now that means he went way north of Jerusalem, under the place where his tent had been at the beginning between Bethel and Hai. Now you see, he had come to the south, around Hebron. Now he goes north of Jerusalem to Bethel. And it's unto the place of the altar which he had made there at the first, and there Abram called on the name of the Lord. This man is a man, you see, that though he may stumble and fall, he comes back to God. How wonderful it is to have a God we can come back to. And Lot also, which went with Abram, had flocks and herds and tents. And Lot did pretty well also, you see, down in the land of Egypt. And the land was not able to bear them, that they might dwell together, for their substance was great, so that they could not dwell together, and there was strife between the herdmen of Abram's cattle and the herdmen of Lot's cattle. And the Canaanite and the Perizzite dwell in the land. May I say, the Word of God's a marvelous word, if you just only let it speak to you. And will you notice this? Abram actually got two things in the land of Egypt that caused him untold grief. One was riches. The second was a little Egyptian maid by the name of Hagar. We'll see that later. But here he got riches, and it causes him and Lot now to have to separate. There's strife between them. And then did you notice this statement, the Canaanite and the Perizzite dwell in the land? The very interesting thing is Abram's herdmen and Lot's herdmen are fighting, and here come Abram and Lot, and they disagree. And then the Canaanite whispers over to the Perizzite and says, look at them. Fighting again. They came into this land, built an altar to the living and true God. My, how we looked up to Abram. And we thought when he first came here, he was such a wonderful man. And we knew he was honest. We knew he was truthful. But look

The unsaved man on the outside, he knows about it. May I say to you, he says, if that's Christianity, I don't want any of it. I can get a fight outside. I don't need to join the church to get a fight. The Lord Jesus says to the church today, by this shall all men know that you are my disciples, if you're fundamental and you organize a church. Oh, no. He said, by this shall all men know that you're my disciples, if you have love one for another. The Perizzite and the Canaanite, those old rascals, they know when you're fighting on the inside, friends. That's the reason I had an uncle that never came to the Lord. My aunt used to weep and say, oh, he won't listen. Well, you know why? Well, with her lived a sister, another aunt. I used to go there sometimes Sunday for dinner. You know what we had for dinner? Roast preacher. One of my aunts went to the Methodist church, the other went to the Presbyterian church, and oh boy, did they try to outdo each other, talking about the preacher and the fights that were going on. I used to watch my uncle. He'd just sit there and eat. When he'd get up, he'd leave, go down to his club on Sunday afternoon. He'd come home that evening. He wasn't drunk, but he sure had several drinks. May I say to you, they never won him. A lot of people not being won today, my friend, because of the strife that's inside the church. This is an interesting thing right here. The Canaanite and the Perizzite, they dwell in the land, and they still dwell in the land. They're right near your church, by the way. Now will you notice, and Abram said unto Lot, let there be no strife. Now it's Abram, by the way, that makes the division. Abram's a great man. Listen to him. I pray thee, between me and thee, and between my herdmen and thy herdmen, for we be brethren. Is not the whole land before thee? Separate thyself, I pray thee, from me. If thou wilt take the left hand, then I'll go to the right. If thou depart to the right hand, then I'll go to the left. And it took a big man to tell him that. In other words, Lot could choose what he wanted, and Abraham would take what was left. Verse 10, and Lot lifted up his eyes and beheld all the plain of Jordan, that it was well watered everywhere, before the Lord destroyed Sodom and Gomorrah, even as the garden of the Lord, like the land of Egypt, as thou comest unto Zoar. Now that was a beautiful spot in those days. Then Lot chose him all the plain of Jordan, and Lot journeyed east, and they separated themselves the one from the other. Abram dwelt in the land of Canaan, and Lot dwelt in the cities of the plain, and pitched his tent towards Sodom. That's interesting. All his days in that land, when he was with Abram, at night he just pushed back the flap of his tent, look out and say, Ms. Lot, isn't that a beautiful spot down there? In the morning he'd get up and he said, my, it looks so attractive down there. And the grass is always greener than the other pasture. And when the day came when he could make a decision and go, you know the direction he went. No man falls suddenly. It always takes place over a period of time. You begin to lift the flap of your tent, and you pitch your tent towards Sodom, and that's the beginning. Lot lifted up his eyes. He saw the plain, and he heads in that direction. That's the biggest mistake he ever made in his life. Now, he didn't know this, verse 13, but the men of Sodom were wicked and sinners before the Lord exceedingly. We'll see later what happened to Lot and Mrs. Lot and the family down in Sodom later on. Now, verse 14, and the Lord said unto Abram, after that Lot was separated from him. Now, here is the third appearance of God to this man. Lift up now thine eyes and look from the place where thou art, northward and southward and eastward and westward. This is the land God's going to give him. Now, as God continues to appear to him and later on to the other patriarchs, God put sideboards around that land. In other words, he put a border to it and told them exactly the land. He was very specific about it. And by the way, may I just interject this? That ought to get rid of that song, Beautiful Isle of Somewhere. If there ever was a song that needed not to be sung at a funeral, that's the one. Beautiful Isle of Somewhere. Can you imagine?

0: And Abraham, now looking northward, eastward, southward, and westward, and singing beautiful isle of somewhere, when he was standing right in the middle of it. May I say to you, friends, heaven is a real place, not a beautiful isle of somewhere. Very definite place. The Word of God is quite specific. And those of you that were with us through the book of Revelation know that actually God made it so specific, he put the boundary right around it. And we can know something about it. God does not deal with that which is theoretical, but that which is actual and real. Now God says, and I'll make thy seed as the dust of the earth, so that if a man can number the dust of the earth, then shall thy seed also be numbered. Now you notice what God does for this man. He now labels the land, tells him he's in it. He also confirms again the fact that he's going to have a tremendous offspring, which he has had. Now he says in verse 17, arise, walk through the land in the length of it and in the breadth of it, for I'll give it unto thee. And the very interesting thing is that this scroll, Dead Sea Scroll, they called it the Book of Lamech, and it wasn't that at all. And actually, it describes this particular section of Genesis, and here it says Abraham was to walk through the land, in the length and in the breadth thereof, and the scroll gives a first-person account by Abraham of the land, just what it was. It was a wonderful land in that day. Now, verse 18, then Abram removed his tent and came and dwelt in the plain of Mamre, which is in Hebron, and built there an altar unto the Lord. And here he goes again. He's quite an altar builder. You could always tell where Abraham had been. He left a testimony. They've left a footprint on the moon. They've left a flag up there and a little motto, we've come in peace. But they didn't leave the Bible, the Word of God. Well, it wasn't done any good anyway, but it reveals the difference in the age and the thinking of the period in which we live today. The important thing to Abraham was an altar to the Lord, and that's exactly what he built. And Mamre means richness, and Hebron means communion. That's a marvelous place to dwell. I think that you can locate that tree where Abraham was, by the way, and the well that's there. I've been there. It's quite an interesting spot between Hebron and Mamre. And that is where Abraham dwelt. And it's a good place to be, in the place of richness and then a place of communion with God. And this seems to have been his home. That's where he's buried today. This is the place that he wanted to go. Now that brings us to chapter 14 of Genesis. And here in chapter 14, we find the first war. And Abraham delivers Lot. And we find the first priest, Abraham blessed by Melchizedek. These are the two great truths that are here. And in one sense, this is one of the most remarkable chapters. Doesn't seem to fit in with the story at all. You feel like it could be left out, that there's a continuity without it. But may I say again, it's one of the most important chapters that we have in the book of Genesis. And we have in this chapter a very remarkable account of two things, the first war, and then this first priest, Melchizedek. Now let's come to the first here, because this is extremely important. It came to pass in the days of Amraphel, king of Shinar, Arioch, king of Elazar, Shedor Laomer, king of Elam, and Tidal, king of nations, that these made war with Bera, king of Sodom, and with Bersha, king of Gomorrah, Shinab, king of Admah, and Shemeber, king of Zeboiim, and the king of Bela, which is Zoar. That's a very good exercise, as you can see, in pronunciation. But this is a very important chapter. Now we find here that, first of all, this is a historical document. The kings of the east defeat the kings of Sodom and Gomorrah. That's what we have here in the first 11 verses. And for quite a few years, the critical, radical scholars rejected this. They said that these men do not appear in history at all, that they are not in secular history, and that this was a rather ridiculous story. Did you know today that these men have been found on monuments, and they've been found on tablets, and that they did exist? In fact, Amraphel is the Hammurabi of secular history. And note this, because it's very important to get this before us here. This is tremendously significant that we have here. Now we find that there was war, and this is the first war that's mentioned. So you see, mankind began early in making war. And now we find that these were joined together in the Vale of Siddim, which is the Salt Sea. 12 years they served Shedor Laomer, and in the 13th year they rebelled. Now, that was what brought the kings of the east, and they came against Sodom and Gomorrah. Now, this is nothing in the world but a historical record, and I'm not intending to read this verse by verse here. And you probably noticed that we've pretty much read the first part of Genesis verse by verse and have dealt with it. That is something I wish we could do for the entire Bible, but there are times when we'll pass over sections, and we're doing that right here. Now, the kings of the east, they come, and they overcome the kings that have joined together around the Dead Sea, the lower part of it. And they are on their way to take back these as captives. Now, if you have a map, and it's nice to have a map in the back of your Bible you turn to, you'll find out they almost went by Abraham's tent in order to leave the Dead Sea, go back up through the Fertile Crescent, and then go back to the land that they came from in the east. Now, we're going to follow that next time, because we're going to see Abraham doing a very remarkable thing as he, with a surprise attack, rescues Lot. Until next time, may God richly bless you.
1: The moment Abraham turned back to God, God was ready to receive him. And that's exactly how he responds to us as well. So if you know the Lord, but maybe you find yourself, metaphorically speaking, living in the land of Egypt instead of the land of promise, well, now's the time to turn around and seek him again. And when you do, you'll find him waiting with open arms, ready to pour his mercy into your life. That truth about God is woven throughout the scriptures, and we see it clearly in our study today. For more resources to encourage you in your walk with the Lord, get our app or visit ttb.org to view our online library and store. 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And if we can help you find something specific, just call us. 1-800-65-BIBLE is the number. And when you do call us, be sure to tell us how you hear about Through the Bible. This information is so helpful as we continue to make wise decisions on where God is directing this ministry to go, and then how we'll share his word with the people there. Now, Abraham's story continues next time when his nephew Lot is kidnapped. How will Abraham respond? Well, hop on the Bible bus when it comes your way again, and we'll find out together.

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6: Chuck Swindoll often reminds us that life can be defined as a series of fairly ordinary days. In fact, most days are quite predictable, without divine skywriting or obvious signs of some great movement of God. However, there are occasions that break the cycle. Today on Insight for Living, Chuck describes one of those history-shattering moments in the life of Esther. In our continuing study of her life, we'll discover how God orchestrated all the elements as this woman walked hand in hand with destiny. Let's pick up with Esther chapters 1 and 2.
7: On the seventh day, when the heart of the king was merry with wine, he makes a command to his wise men that are at least listed here, the seven eunuchs who served in his presence. And this is what he commanded. They were to bring Queen Vashti before the king, her royal crown, royal headpiece, in order to display her beauty to the people and the princes, for she was beautiful. You can count on this. When Scripture says she's beautiful, it really means it. Queen Vashti, verse 12, refused to come at the king's command. Well, Queen Vashti's words enraged the king. He absolutely couldn't stand it. Remember, he's drunk. Verse 12 tells us the king became very angry and his wrath burned within him. What are we going to do? What's our game plan? In the presence of the king and the princes, Memucan said this: Queen Vashti has wronged not only the king, but all the princes and all the peoples who are in all the provinces of King Ahasuerus. I would say that's a little overreaction, wouldn't you? But he says it nevertheless. The queen's conduct will become known to all the women, causing them to look with contempt on their husbands, saying, King Ahasuerus commanded Queen Vashti to be brought in to his presence, and she didn't come. You see, the fear, obviously, is that before long, all women will be doing what Queen Vashti has done, and the men will lose control of their wives. Finally, he's got the king all ready for his suggestion. If it pleases the king, let a royal edict be issued by him, and let it be written in the laws of the Medes and the Persians. Remember, that's the law that's never changed. so that it cannot be repealed that Vashti should come no more into the presence of King Ahasuerus. Now, that was his right. He certainly had the right to say, that's it, curtains. You've seen the last of me, lady. You're gone. So directly, this edict had to do with his own home and his own marriage. But he goes further. Let the king give her royal position to another who is more worthy than she. Enter Esther. This is the wonder of God's sovereignty. He works in these remarkable ways, moving and pushing and changing minds until he brings even, let me say it, out of the most carnal and secular of settings, a decision that will set our course anew. We're going to see that all the way through this book, and I love it. Look at verse 20. They go a little further in the edict than I think would be practically possible to require. When the king's edict, which he shall make, is heard throughout all his kingdom, great as it is, then all women will give honor to their husbands, great and small. I'm not sure about that. And this word pleased the king and the princes, and the king did as Memucan proposed. He sent letters to all the king's provinces, to each province according to its script, and to every people according to their language. Notice what it says. Every man shall be the master in his own house, and the one who speaks in the language of his own people. Now, Esther chapter 2. After these things. Now, when I read after these things, I thought, well, fourth year of his reign. How about the end of the third year of his reign? And I began to read through the chapter, and I didn't find any help until I came to verse 16 of chapter 2, where Esther, who wins the Miss Persia contest, Esther is taken to King Ahasuerus to his royal palace in the 10th month, which is the month Tebeth, in the seventh year of his reign. You telling me 4 years have gone by in between chapters 1 and 2? So I thought, what happened during those 4 years? Learn a little history. Ahasuerus, also known as King Xerxes, reigned, and you count backwards because it's B.C., from 486 to 465 B.C. 486 to 465. History books tell us that this particular king, whom the books call Xerxes, and I quote, made an ambitious but disastrous attempt to conquer Greece. He returned defeated. And he opened the doors of the palace. And there was no lovely wife to greet him with arms outstretched. No comforting words of understanding. For the first time, he has been defeated on the battlefield. There's nothing good on the stove in the kitchen. And he's lonely. After these things, the anger of the king had subsided. Of course, it's been 3 years. The reason I say that is these gals that ran for Miss Persia had to have a full year before they came in to see the king. And so I'll get to that a little later on in the passage. You'll read about it when we get there. But it took another year. So he's 3 years later, and he's defeated, and he's alone. He remembered Vashti. And if you're used to a wife, even though she may be a little strong-willed at times, you need her when you come home defeated. You need her arms around you. You need the understanding of your partner, and he doesn't find it. He remembered Vashti and what she had done and what had been decreed against her. I think there is a surrounding sense of low-grade depression that comes in over him. The king's attendants who served him said, let beautiful young virgins be sought for the king. Isn't it interesting, by the way, that the king had the power to have any woman in the kingdom? snap of his finger, should be in his presence, right there in his bedchamber. But he doesn't want a woman for the night. He wants a wife. You see, he's not drunk any longer. He's thinking clearly now. Who wouldn't prefer a woman who will be there tomorrow and the next day, in contrast to a quickie sex experience for the night with some unnamed female? And so they say, let the king appoint overseers in all the provinces of his kingdom, that they may gather every beautiful young virgin to Susa, the capital, to the harem. Look, he even had a harem. He didn't want one of them. Into the custody of Haggai, the king's eunuch, who was in charge of the women, and let their cosmetics be given them. How interesting. And then let the young lady who pleases the king be the queen in place of Vashti. We'll get another wife for you. This one will be beautiful. She will be the most beautiful woman in Persia. We'll go to all 127 provinces and we'll find the best of the group. We'll even have her made even more attractive with cosmetics. Drop down, if you will, to verse 12. When the turn of each young lady came to go in to King Ahasuerus at the end of her 12 months, look at that. There's that extra year I told you about. She would have 12 months under specific regulations for the women. How would they be spent? The days of her beautification, of their beautification, were completed as follows. 6 months with oil of olay, oil of myrrh, and 6 months with spices and cosmetics for women. Kyle, C.F. Kyle of the Kyle and Daly Commentaries, makes comment that these words are to rub, to polish, to adorn with all kinds of precious ointments. It's physical beauty that they're going for. And before you sneer at that, ladies, trust me, the men aren't sneering. Before you buy into the feminist movement of our day where you can look like an unmade bed and still you're to be adored and appreciated, learn a lesson from Scripture. Every once in a while, Scripture does say a word about physical beauty. It doesn't place the emphasis on it that you would hear in lustful magazines or from lustful men, but it does place an emphasis on your beauty. The cosmetics mentioned here. Look at verse 5. Suddenly he mentions a Jew in Susa. Does that sound like an uneventful start? There's not a guy in the palace that knows Mordecai by name. But they're going to, because God's hand is moving the heart of the king like channels of water. There was a Jew in Susa, the capital, whose name was Mordecai, the son of Jair, son of Shimei, son of Kish, a Benjamite, who had been taken into exile. Now, the who is a reference to Kish. Mordecai wasn't taken into exile. Back in his genealogy, Kish was. Had been taken into exile from Jerusalem with the captives who had been exiled. We've been over all that. Historical jazz. So there's no reason to repeat it. The point is, he is unrelated to the Persian kingdom. He's a Jew living in exile. He hasn't gone back to Jerusalem. And on top of that, he's bringing up verse 7, Hadassah. Myrtle is the original word, like a myrtle tree, a myrtle bush, fragrance. Her Persian name is Esther, which means star, like a star in the sky. His uncle's daughter. She had neither father nor mother. It's the first reference to Esther, but I'll tell you, she emerges with incredible beauty and character that'll just make you take your hat off. She is one phenomenal lady. Next time we're going to look at the queen-like qualities of a lovely lady, all drawn from the life of Esther in this early reference to her. It says in verse 7, the young lady was beautiful of form and features, the original said. She was beautiful. She had a beautiful body. She had a beautiful face. She had beautiful features. When her father and her mother died, Mordecai took her as his own daughter, period. That's where we got to stop. Orphan, beautiful, and before long you're going to hear, there she goes, Miss Persia. She doesn't know that right now. She has no idea of the stuff we've uncovered yet. Her day began rather uneventfully. Before her years would end, she would be crowned in an incredible coronation as the Queen of Persia. Now, this is not a sermon about Persian history. This is a sermon about life. And I find woven through the tapestry of this wonderful story that we've begun to uncover three timeless lessons that are going to be true till we draw our last breath and in the next generation when we're gone. Number one has to do with God's plan. Second has to do with God's purposes. And third has to do with God's people. Listen, God's plans are not hindered when the events are carnal or secular. God's plans are not hindered when the events that seem significant are carnal and secular. He is not limited to working in the Christian family. He is as much at work in the Oval Office as he is in your pastor's study. He is as much at work in the heart of the president as he is in the Christian leaders in America. The day you doubt that is the day you limit his sovereignty. And you will stop reading the news and you will become rather unhelpful in interpreting events of life. Christians, stay in touch with the news. God is at work. He's moving. He's touching lives. He's shaping kingdoms. Just because they happen to be secular or carnal doesn't mean he's not present. He may not be glorified, but he's present. He's at work. None of it makes him go, oh! He's never surprised. Second, God's purposes. God's purposes are not frustrated by moral or marital failures. Isn't that encouraging? Especially if you have failed morally or maritally. I can't imagine the debauchery of the banquet hall. I can't imagine the vulgarity and obscenity of the jokes. I can't imagine the lust in the mind of King Ahasuerus when he wanted to bring in his nude wife, if that indeed was his plan. But I'll tell you, in spite of the low morals and the breakdown in their marriage, God's purposes were not frustrated, and neither are they in your life. How do I know that? Because he is a God of grace. He is a God of great grace. Third, God's people. This is my favorite one. God's people are not excluded from high places because of handicap or hardship. Don't you even think about discounting anybody from being in a place of significance. I'm laughing because I saw a sign the other day that said, don't you even think about parking here. Isn't that a good sign? Don't you even think that somebody is off the record. God's people are not excluded from high places because of handicap or hardship. I don't know if Mordecai knew where the next meal was coming from. I do know that Esther was orphaned. And I do know she was not nobility. She's not the last commoner that nobility placed hands on, nor is she the last one that God exalted from nothing. Classic illustration, a young couple that made a 90-mile journey south, found no place to stay, and in the middle of the night, caused the angels to declare, God is here. Joseph and Mary, the vehicles for the birth of the Messiah, who did not come with royal blood from this earth's perspective, but he became the true King of Kings and Lord of Lords. May we bow together. I don't know where this message finds you, probably discounting the significance of these days. Probably sighing rather than singing. No doubt thinking, what in the world good can come from all that I'm having to live with? These kids I can't handle. The pressure of today, I can't see the purpose. You've heard enough today to know that God's hand is not short and it cannot save, nor is his ear heavy that he cannot hear. You may be the one he's working on in this very place today. You may be the individual who needed to hear this the most. You may need to hear it on behalf of one of your kids, or on behalf of your mate, or a close friend, or maybe you yourself. When you take that journey to the cross where Christ paid for your sins, do you find some place in your past where you bowed the knee to him and claimed, "All hail, King Jesus. All hail, Emmanuel." Have you given him your life, your heart, your future, your sinfulness, for him to cleanse and make right? Hey, what are you waiting for? Now's the time. You need to come today. Don't delay. Thank you, Father, for the stories of your book. They pulsate with significance, and we realize how directly they are tied into our day. Forgive us for living in such an ultra-Christian world with only Christian contacts that we have failed to see the movement of a sovereign God in the vast scenes of state and empires in our world. Broaden our world with this story of Esther. And may we remain pure and committed to the things of God while we remain sensitive to your hand moving in carnal, secular, even drunken places. Thank you, Father, for your work in our lives. Bring to yourself this day those desperately in need of hope and a reason to go on. I pray for Jesus' sake. Amen.
6: 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You know, every child needs a hero to look up to, and Esther is one of the most remarkable characters who ever lived. Esther demonstrated that real strength isn't about power or position. It's about character. And Insight for Living has brought Esther's story to life in a way that will capture your child's imagination and plant God's truth deep in their heart. It's part of our beloved Paws and Tales audio series, creative, engaging storytelling that your kids will want to hear again and again. Here's just a sample of what your child and grandchild will enjoy.
8: Ardia! Oh, my little Ardia, how are you? Are you sad?
9: I believe I'm angry.
8: Oh, come here, little one. What could there be to be sad about on a day like this?
9: I've asked God for something, and he won't answer me.
8: Oh, well, that is quite a thought. What did you ask for?
9: I asked for the freckles to leave my nose. I asked for my hair to be red. And I asked to be 15.
8: And how did you come up with a list like that?
9: I asked to be like you.
8: Oh, I see.
9: You have everything. You're beautiful. You're 15.
8: Not until tomorrow.
9: Everyone loves you. I asked God for just a little of what you have.
8: Oh, sweet little Ardia. One day you will be 15, and you are already a beauty.
9: Where is God? Why does he not answer me when I need him? Doesn't he care?
8: Oh, he is there, and he does care. When I was a little girl, before my mother died, she would sing a little song to me when I was upset or afraid.

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13: Breaking news at Town Hall. I'm Bob Agnew in Washington. President Trump says Iran ceasefire is on life support after he rejected Tehran's latest proposal to end the war. As for Tehran's nuclear ambitions,
14: they're lunatics having a nuclear weapon. I deal with them. I say it to them. I say, you people are crazy. I deal with them. They talk differently. I say, you're crazy. You're crazy people. You're nuts. You're not having a nuclear weapon. They think they can talk me into it, and they don't do very well with it. But they know how I feel. They can't have a nuclear weapon. They would use it within an hour after getting it.
13: A French woman and two Americans have tested positive or showed symptoms of hantavirus.
15: Authorities announced the new cases as nations around the world repatriate passengers from a cruise ship hit by an outbreak and quarantine or isolate them. French Health Minister Stephanie Liest says the woman was among five French passengers repatriated on Sunday to Paris from the MV Hondius, one of the 17 American passengers evacuated and flown to Nebraska, also tested positive for the virus, but is not showing any symptoms, and another had mild symptoms, US health officials said late Sunday. The World Health Organization is recommending close monitoring of the former passengers, and many countries quarantining them. I'm Charles de Ledesma.
13: The Democratic Socialists of America have endorsed a billionaire for governor of California.
16: California's Democratic Socialists have made their pick for governor, but they're not happy about it. The nation's largest socialist organization grudgingly threw its weight behind billionaire Tom Steyer, who made a fortune in private equity before blowing nine figures on two political bids, first for the 2020 presidential nod, and now for Golden State governor. In their voter guide, they wrote, quote, even if he glibly considered himself a class traitor, his wealth was earned through the exploitation of the working class. The California Democratic Socialists wrote in its voter guide. Larry Marino, Los Angeles.
13: On Wall Street, the Dow's up 131 points. More at townhall.com.
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0: to the issues of racial inequalities. It's a church family. It's not actually in telling people, well, I'm really into this or I'm really into that. You can be into whatever you want, but the fact of the matter is, read Colossians in the part, in the section that we just had, and what does he say? There's neither Greek, nor is Jewish, there's neither Scythian, there's neither barbarian, there's neither bond, there's neither free. What do you mean? Because Christ is all, and Christ is in all. Okay? So the answer is actually found in the church. Therefore, the church is supposed to be made up of people who say, I wouldn't want to be with these people were it not for one thing. Actually, were it not for one person. I talked to one of my black friends in Washington, D.C. during the week just to make sure I hadn't lost my mind. And he said to me, you're not going to get many people come to your church. I heard your music. The black people don't like your music. I said, well, what do you want me to do, Tony? You want me to change it or something? He said, no, don't change it. That would be like tokenism. Don't do that. You are what you are. But if the people want to acknowledge their union in Christ, they will be prepared to forego some of their concerns about the nature of praise in order to be present under the teaching of the Bible and in the fellowship of God's people. I said, well, good, that's at least, there's a hope in that. There certainly is. And I understand it. Loneliness? Alone in a crowd? How lonely was the lady at the well? Oh, yeah. How lonely was the cheat Zacchaeus? How lonely are some of our teenagers? Single parents? Maybe single parents should team up. You know, I mean, I'm not a single parent, but if I was, maybe I don't know how you do it, but I mean, you don't have to live alone like that. You have a family. You say, well, that's just a word. Yeah, I think so, until we make it not just a word. And on the issues of our unitedness, the quest is not for homogeneity. It's not a homogeneous group. It's not we're all the same size, the same height, the same social status. No, we have different ethnic backgrounds, different ethnic traits. We have different social contexts. Of course we do. We have individual personalities. And in Christ, that is not obliterated. That is not flattened. As if somehow or another the church is made up of a really bad-looking room that is just painted an ugly color of beige, you know. It's like, whoa, what is this? Or worse still, the gray, you know, that gray that makes you reach for a sweater, you know. It's very modern. It's all gray. Yeah. Well, is that what you're talking about? No. No, we're actually talking about the Rainbow Coalition. They can't have that. That's ours. No, we actually believe that. Red, yellow, black, white, all precious in his sight. Of course, that the door is open widely to all, and the invitation is expressed to all, so that we might then not find ourselves living in some kind of strange and tasteless environment, but rather that it would be vibrant. You know what? I think it's time to stand up, speak up, and everything else. Here's another one. It's time to let our guard down. It's time to let the guard down. It's time to be prepared to tell other people, look, I stink. It's time to be prepared to let other people know that as we seek to make our journey through life, we're dealing with all kinds of stuff. We're in a continual war against the world of flesh and the devil. We get it right some days, we get it wrong 2 out of 4. We sin in our words, we sin in our deeds. We have nothing to say in defense of ourselves save the righteousness that is found in Jesus. So then suddenly, the family, because you know you go to some families and it feels stiff. It's like, What am I supposed to do? And then you go to other families. I remember years ago, I had a girlfriend called Susan. And she lived in London. She said she'd take me to a friend's house. And it was in Portman Towers, just in Knightsbridge. And we went up on the lift, and the door opened. And a guy, it was the father, came out of the door and said, "Come in my house. Come in my house." I'm like, "Whoa, back off, man. It's, jeez, what do you mean, come in my house?" "Yeah, I'm coming." But then I thought about it afterwards. That was nice. That was a welcome. As opposed to, "Well, what are you doing here? Haven't seen you around much." Well, we'll come back to this. Lord God in heaven, we are the learners from the one who has all the answers. We turn as children to you, our Heavenly Father. We turn to the Lord Jesus Christ as our elder brother. We feel very much that in the present strange climate, that it's not time for us to curse the darkness and round up the wagons, but it's time for us imaginatively, graciously, kindly live out the story of the gospel. We ask for your help, and we pray to this end in Christ's name. Amen.
1: 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Too often, however, we try to go it alone. 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
4: Hi, this is Robert Jeffress, and I'm glad to study God's Word with you every day on this Bible teaching program. 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You know, there's some of you listening to me right now. 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Never forget, God says, don't panic. I'm going to be with you. 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
5: Welcome to Pathway to Victory with author and pastor, Dr. Robert Jeffress. You know, over and over again in Scripture, we find this exhortation, fear not, don't be afraid, and lots of other variations. But with so much chaos around us, how can we face each day with hope and courage? Today on Pathway to Victory, Dr. Robert Jeffress teaches us to live fearlessly in a hostile world. But first, let's take a moment to hear some important ministry updates.
4: Thanks, David, and welcome again to Pathway to Victory. Having just completed a comprehensive series on the end times last week, today we're starting our next series, and it represents the culmination of countless hours in personal preparation. In fact, our topic has been on my heart for decades. Why? Because we live in a culture that's increasingly hostile toward our Christian faith. And in a moment, I'll begin a practical study that's designed to equip you with 10 tangible ways to stand strong in the face of adversity. My series is called Courageous, 10 Strategies for Thriving in a Hostile World. Friend, if you've ever felt your faith is under attack, or if you're simply weary of a world that seems to have lost its way, I want you to know you are not alone. That's exactly why I wrote my best-selling book called Courageous. In it, I share 10 biblical strategies for not just surviving, but thriving in a culture that is hostile to everything we believe. When you become a new Pathway partner today or make a generous one-time gift, I'll send you a copy of Courageous, along with an exclusive set of 10 Courageous encouragement cards as my way of saying thank you. I'll say more about my book and other resources just after my message. But right now, let's turn our attention to the study of God's Word. Turn in your Bible to the Old Testament book of Joshua. I've titled this opening message in the Courageous series, Survival Tip Number 1, Don't Panic.
6: Aboard U.S. Air Flight 1493, David Koch sat shoeless in the first class compartment's seat 2A. As the airliner neared Los Angeles International Airport, Koch looked out the window as the sun began to set over the Pacific Ocean. They would be landing soon. I probably ought to put on my shoes, he thought, but he decided to wait. On their final approach, Koch watched the sun sink below the horizon. Moments later, he felt the familiar jolt and heard the screech of the tires as the 737 jet, carrying 83 passengers and 6 crew members, touched down on LAX's runway 24 left. Then Koch says he heard a sudden, sickening crunch. Sparks hurtled past his window, followed by the bright flash of a fireball. Screams filled the aircraft as the flight attendant shouted, "Stay down!" As the plane skidded along the runway, Koch unbuckled his seatbelt to prepare for a quick exit. The plane came to a violent stop, and another explosion rocked the cabin, throwing Koch forward into the front row first-class seats and then into the bulkhead. The fuselage went dark and began filling with smoke. No instructions came from the pilot or flight attendants. Passengers were on their own, running toward the back of the plane. I immediately got on my hands and knees and attempted to find my shoes, Koch recalled. I believed it would be difficult to escape a burning plane in my stocking feet, but his shoes were nowhere to be found. Trying to stay calm under the smoke, Koch crawled toward the back of the plane. In a panic, other passengers trampled him. I encountered a fighting, frenzied mob jamming the aisle, he later said. Escape was probably impossible because I was last in line to get out the rear exit. I concluded that I was probably going to die. At that point, I stood up and, choking heavily on the smoke, walked back toward the first class section. I was not panicked, nor was I terrified, Koch remembered. I was resigned. For a few long moments, I stood there, immobilized, not knowing what else to do. And I knew with absolute certainty that I was going to die. Then it came to him. If smoke was coming in from the front of the plane, then there had to be an opening that might offer a way of escape. He worked his way toward the cockpit, but seeing flames lick the passenger door, he realized that was an impossible route. On the verge of passing out, he guessed he maybe had 10 or 15 seconds before he would fall unconscious. He turned to the opposite wall and saw a crack in the fuselage. He wedged his fingers into it and pulled. It was the galley door, and it opened to the outside. He thrust his head through and gulped a few breaths of air. A tremendous sense of strength came over me, and a wave of adrenaline shot through my body, he said. Koch looked down and saw a fire burning under the airplane. To clear the flames, he jumped away from the wreckage and hit the asphalt 10 feet below. Other survivors were scattered about. Some sobbed, some were silent, and some stared in disbelief at the burning aircraft. I consider it a miracle that I escaped, Koch said, and that I came through the ordeal as well as I did. Today we're beginning a new series I've titled Courageous, 10 Strategies for Thriving in a Hostile World. Well, today we're going to look at the first of 10 survival tips. And it's the one that David Koch illustrated in that U.S. Air flight. It's the most basic of all survival tips. Don't panic. Don't panic. How do we not panic? I want you to take your Bibles and turn to 1 Peter chapter 1. 1 Peter chapter 1. I want you to notice in this first chapter of 1 Peter, he gives us three commands to keep us from panicking. First of all, he says, be disciplined in your thinking. Be disciplined in your thinking. Look at verse 13. Therefore, gird your minds for action. Not only that, he says, to keep from panicking, to keep calm and carry on, be obedient in your conduct. Look at verse 14. As obedient children, do not be conformed to the former lusts, which were yours in ignorance, but like the Holy One who called you, be holy yourselves in all of your behavior. Because it is written, you shall be holy, for I am holy. How do you keep from panicking in a hostile world? Be disciplined in your thinking. Be obedient in your conduct. Thirdly, be reliant on God's grace. Be reliant on God's grace. C.S. Lewis has one of the best descriptions of this world. He said, enemy occupied territory. That's what this world is. How can we survive, much less thrive, in enemy occupied territory? Look at what Peter says in 1 Peter 5:12. This is the true grace of God. Stand firm in it. Stand firm in the grace of God. Now, what in the world does that mean? You know, whenever we think of grace, we think of God's undeserved favor that resulted in our salvation. And that's certainly one aspect of grace. God's undeserved favor. Somebody said it's God's undeserved burst of generosity. The Bible says, for no other reason than the great love with which God loved you, he sent Christ to die for you and me. It's nothing we deserved. It's his grace, his undeserved favor. Ephesians 2, 8 and 9, for by what? Grace you have been saved through faith. That not of yourselves, it is a gift of God, not of works, lest any man should boast. But grace also refers to, in the Bible, God's supernatural help. God's supernatural help. Remember in 2 Corinthians 12, Paul prayed 3 times that God would remove this physical ailment. He had a thorn in the flesh. And every time God said, what? No. That didn't stop Paul from asking. He asked again, no. 3rd time, he asked, no. And God said, Paul, my grace is sufficient for you. My supernatural help. That's what grace is. It's God's supernatural help that stiffens our spiritual spines with courage. That's why we don't need to fear. God has promised us his grace. Without courage, the difficulties of life would cause us to despair. I came across these words by the great Bible expositor, Warren Wiersbe. He said, fear and faith can't live together very long in the same heart. Either fear will conquer faith and will quit, or faith will conquer fear and will triumph. You know, I look in the Bible and find one man who was certainly a profile of the kind of courage we're talking about. His name was Joshua. Joshua was somebody who faced a daunting task, but he refused to panic in that situation. Turn over in your Bibles to the Old Testament, to Joshua chapter 1 for just a few moments. You remember Joshua. He was the protege of the great leader Moses. And Moses thought he was going to lead the children of Israel into the promised land, but God had different plans. It would be Moses' successor who did that. And you remember in the opening part of Joshua chapter 1 verse 2, the Lord said to Joshua, Moses, my servant, is dead. Now, therefore, arise. He was saying, Joshua, Moses is home with me. And now it's your turn to carry on the great assignment and the great plan I have for Israel. I can imagine how Joshua must have felt. You want me to follow Moses? The guy who led the Israelites out of Egypt, the guy who parted the Red Sea, the guy who had that famous movie made about him, you want me to follow him? How in the world am I going to pull that off? And yet God said, I'm giving you the mantle of leadership. And he said, not only am I giving you the leadership of Israel, I'm giving you an assignment. He said, cross this Jordan, you and all of this people, to the land which I am giving to them, to the sons of Israel. In other words, I want you to descend the eastern bank of the Jordan River Valley. I want you to cross the Jordan at high flood times throughout the year. I want you to go to it at the time the river is going to be deepest. And I want you to ascend the western bank and to conquer the armies of the Nephilim, the men of great size, Numbers 13, 32. No wonder Joshua could have been naturally frightened by that assignment. Fear is an understandable response to danger. But the good news is we can all learn how to take courage in those difficult times. How did Joshua keep from panicking in that impossible task he had been given to do? I want you to notice that God gave Joshua 2 limitless resources. The same limitless resources he gives to you and me to face impossible situations. First of all, he gave Joshua courage from God's promises. Courage from God's promises. In this passage, Joshua 1, I want you to notice the 3 promises that God gave to Joshua. First of all, God promised that the Israelites would enter the land. Look at verses 3 and 4. Every place on which the sole of your feet treads, I have given it to you, just as I spoke to Moses. From the wilderness and this Lebanon, even as far as the great river, the river Euphrates, and all the land of the Hittites, and as far as the great sea, that is the Mediterranean, toward the setting of the sun, this will be your territory. God gave that land to Israel. Secondly, God promised that the Israelites would be victorious over their enemies. Look at verse 5. No man will be able to stand before you all the days of your life. Just as I have been with Moses, I will be with you. I will not fail you, nor will I forsake you. He said, I'm going to give you victory over your enemies. Thirdly, God promised the Israelites that they would divide the land as an inheritance. Verse 6. God said to Joshua, be strong and courageous, for you shall give this people possession of the land which I swore to their fathers to give them. Now look, God gave the Israelites a piece of real estate. He said it's going to belong to you forever. But God has given you, he's given me something even more valuable than a plot of land. Peter describes it in 1 Peter 1:4. He says, we are to obtain an inheritance which is imperishable and undefiled and will not fade away, reserved in heaven for you. Did you know God has an inheritance for you? It is on deposit in heaven right now. And there is nothing that can ever cause that inheritance to be lost. It is the promise of eternal life. Romans 11:29 says, for the gifts and the calling of God are irrevocable. God has promised you that inheritance. He said, with that truth, why should you ever be discouraged? Joshua promised his people when he was about to die in Joshua 23:14, not one word of all the good words the Lord your God has spoken to you has failed. All have been fulfilled for you. Not one of them has failed. Joshua received courage from God's promises, but there's a second limitless resource he gives us all, and that is courage from God's presence. Look at verse 9. The Lord, your God, is with you wherever you go. Now, folks, think about that. God has promised no matter what situation you're facing in your work, in your family, any other venue of life, God says, I am with you wherever you go. Jesus promised that in Matthew 28:20. He said, and lo, I am with you always, always, even unto the end of the age. I want you to notice something here. In Joshua chapter 1, verses 6 through 9, again, I didn't really see this until this week. I want you to notice how he repeats a certain phrase three times. Verse 6, be strong and courageous, for you shall give this people possession of the land. Verse 7, only be strong and very courageous. Be careful to do all according to the law which Moses, my servant, commanded you. And then verse 9, have I not commanded you? Be strong and courageous. See, three times he says, be strong and courageous. What is it you're most fearful of right now? Maybe you're worried about the culture, the ungodly culture you, your children, and grandchildren are facing. Maybe you're worried about international tensions as they escalate in North Korea or Iran. If I were guessing, I would imagine what you fear most is much closer to home. Maybe it's an illness. Maybe it's the possibility of losing your job. Maybe it's a financial concern you have. Let me encourage you to do something this week. Make a list of those two or three things that seem to be sapping your spiritual strength. And then find a corresponding promise from God's word, maybe using your Bible concordance, that has a promise for you concerning that fear. For example, if you have a financial concern, you're afraid that you won't be able to provide for yourself or your family, you might want to read and even memorize Matthew 6, verses 25 to 26. Jesus said, for this reason, I say to you, do not be worried about your life as to what you shall eat or what you shall drink, nor for your body as to what you shall put on. Is not life more than food and the body more than clothing? Look at the birds of the air. They do not sow, neither do they reap nor gather into the barns, and yet your heavenly Father feeds them. Are you not worth much more than they? You know, to give in to your fear is to assume that you are powerless. And you and I are powerless apart from God. But in Christ, When we have a God who has limitless promises and a limitless presence, He can do all things. We are not alone if we are in Christ. And Christ is capable of doing everything. I love the words of Peter Kraft, who said, God has more power in one breath of His Spirit than all the winds of war, all the nuclear bombs, all the energy of all the suns and all the galaxies, all the fury of hell itself. How many of you believe in a God like that? A God who can do anything. He can do anything. Therefore, as He said to Joshua, why should you tremble or be dismayed? This week I was reading Mark Batterson's book, All In. And in that book, he tells a story about a group of missionaries a century ago who were known as one-way missionaries. And the reason they were called one-way missionaries is because when God called them to an assignment, they didn't buy a round-trip ticket. They bought a one-way ticket, fully planning to die wherever God called them. But that wasn't all. In addition to buying a one-way ticket, instead of packing their suitcases, they would pack their coffins with all of their earthly goods and bring their coffins with them so that they would be buried wherever they died in service to the Lord. One of those one-way missionaries was A.W. Milne. He felt the call of God to set sail for the New Hebrides Islands in the South Pacific. He went there fully knowing that every missionary who had gone before him had been martyred by the tribesmen. And yet, he wasn't fearful of death. He went boldly knowing that he was answering God's call. Why? He was willing to die because he had died to himself first. A.W. Milne ministered in the New Hebrides for 35 years. When he died, the tribesmen buried him in the coffin he had brought. And they erected a tombstone, and this was the epitaph the tribesmen put on his tombstone. When he came, there was no light. When he died, there was no darkness. When he came, there was no light. When he died, there was no darkness. What is it that gave A.W. Milne the courage to face and live in that kind of situation? He relied on God's promises. Jesus said, "Do not fear the things you are about to suffer. Be faithful until death, and I will give you the crown of life." And secondly, he relied on God's presence. He believed the promise of Jesus, who said in Hebrews 13:5, "I will never leave you, and I will never forsake you." That's why Paul could say with confidence, "God has not given us the spirit of fear, but of power, of love, and of a sound mind." Don't panic.
4: I wonder, have you been thinking about the fear that's holding you back? Have you begun to second guess your Christian values? Maybe you've begun to isolate yourself from those people who live in darkness. I want to help you take your next bold steps down the pathway to victory. God wants so much more for you. As I mentioned earlier, I've written a best-selling book that coincides with this series called Courageous, 10 Strategies for Thriving in a Hostile World. Don't allow yourself to surrender to those who oppose you or make your life difficult. My book will help you implement 10 very simple yet powerful survival tips. Ask for a copy of my book, Courageous, when you give a gift of any amount to support the ministry of Pathway to Victory. In addition to my book, I'll also include 10 encouragement cards that gentlemen can slip into their suit pocket and ladies can store in their purse. In closing, let me thank those of you who have given generously to make these daily visits possible. I can assure you, your gifts are helping thousands of people, even millions, become bold in their Christian faith. And at Pathway to Victory, we believe that God has called us for such a time as this. While our country and world are suffering from civil unrest and global tension, God has given us a growing platform on radio and television to share the good news of Jesus Christ. And we couldn't do it without you. Here's David with all the details.
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12: With SRN News, I'm Bob Agnew in Washington. President Trump is rejecting Iran's latest proposal for a possible end to the war. We get more from Mike Hempen.
13: President Trump has rejected Iran's response to end the war. In a social media post, Trump calls it totally unacceptable. Iran state media says Tehran rejected the proposal as amounting to surrender. Instead, Iran is insisting on war reparations by the U.S. Speaking on ABC's This Week with George Stephanopoulos, the U.S. ambassador to the United Nations, Mike Walls, says President Trump is giving diplomacy every chance possible.
14: We don't expect a regime that's been obsessed with a nuclear weapon to just give it up freely.
13: I'm Mike Hempen.
12: Also at SRNnews.com, Republicans returning to Washington today face questions about a $1 billion Senate security proposal that could help pay for President Trump's ballroom.
15: Democrats say they'll try defeating this proposal. Senate Republicans added the money for White House security to a spending bill. This bill would restore funding for immigration enforcement agencies that Democrats have blocked since February. The steep security proposal was put forward after a man was charged with trying to assassinate President Trump at the White House Correspondents' Dinner last month.
12: That is correspondent Andrew Stewart reporting. Chicago leaders clashing over a planned Walgreens closure on the city's south side. More details from correspondent Ken Lorman.
16: Alderman William Hall and union leaders are calling for a prosecution, warning the shutdown will create what he claims would be a, quote, food desert and medicine drought in the Chatham neighborhood. Walgreens says rising crime made it impossible to keep customers and staff safe. Some city officials say years of unchecked theft and vandalism are now forcing stores to leave. Ken Lorman reporting.
12: And this is SRN News.
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7: All right. No matter how many times we do it, we'll still hear, you know, Pastor, we live within your area. I'd like to attend your church, but you never give the address out. Yes, I do. But I'll do it again here right now, folks. And for this Mother's Day, by the way, thinking of that, we have no evening service on Mother's Day. They, for obvious reasons, there's all the dinners and everything's taking place. But there will not be an evening service this coming Mother's Day at Doers of the Word. So we're just going to have the morning service at. And it starts at, we start at 9 a.m. with praise and our 9 a.m. with an in-depth Bible study, and then we go to a prayer, and we're in prayer for about an hour. We have everybody meets. We get literally thousands of letters from listeners out there with prayer requests, and we go into heavy duty. We really do believe big time in prayer, folks. God answers prayer. He does. And then we go, we have a kind of like a fellowship time from 11 to 11:30, and then the morning service starts at 11:30. And the address is Doers of the Word Church, 14781. I forgot the address. 14781 Sperry. 14781 Sperry. S-P-E-R-R-Y Road, Newberry, N-E-W-B-U-R-Y, Ohio, 44065. Now, the phone number is 440. If you're on your way and you can't remember, give us a call. 440-338-1367. 440-338-1367. We're in and out, so if nobody answers, just leave your message, your phone number. We'll call you back as soon as we get back into the office there. And so, anyhow, I wanted to say that now. I wanted to say this, too, because, you know, John, I've been asking for help. We've needed some help in a lot of areas because the Lord's given us a lot of ministries, and He has provided. He sent us two good. He sent us two folks. One, He sent us a young fellow who is a handyman who has really been helping out, doing the handy things that need to be done around all these odds and ends and a lot of good stuff. So we praise the good Lord for that. And also, He sent us an office worker, a very pretty lady who knows how to work a computer. So thank you, Lord, for answering those prayers. Now, we got to... Yeah, let's go ahead and play that little clip on treason. All right. While he's doing that, I'm going to give you the phone number. Tonight, give us a call. I'm going to open the phone lines. Open the phone lines right now if you have a question or comment for John. And the phone lines is 216-901-0933. 216-901-0933. The phone lines are open. And, okay, take her away.
8: Jesse Gabbard, what they did to this country and 2016, starting in 2016, but going up all the way, going up to 2020 and the election. They tried to rig the election, and they got caught. And there should be very severe consequences for that. You know, when we caught Hillary Clinton, I said, you know what? Let's not go too far here. It's the ex-wife of a president, and I thought it was sort of terrible. And I let her off the hook, and I'm very happy I did. But it's time to start after what they did to me, and whether it's right or wrong, it's time to go after people. Obama's been caught directly. So people say, oh, you know, a group. It's not a group. It's Obama. His orders are on the paper. The papers are signed. The papers came right out of their office. They sent everything to be highly classified. Well, the highly classified's been released. And what they did in 2016 and in 2020 is very criminal. It's criminal at the highest level. So that's really the things you should be talking about. I know nothing about the other, but I think it's appropriate that they do go.
9: Can I ask you about that, Mr. President? Tulsi Gabbard has submitted a criminal referral to the Department of Justice. From your perspective, who should the DOJ target as part of their investigation? What specific figures in the Obama administration?
8: Well, based on what I read, and I read pretty much what you read, it would be President Obama. He started it. And Biden was there with him, and Comey was there, and Clapper, the whole group was there. Brennan, they were all there in a room, right here. This was the room. This is much more beautiful than it was then, but that's okay. I have nice pictures up that came out of the vaults. They were there for 100 years. This is much more beautiful. We have the Declaration of Independence now in the room, which wasn't here. I guess people didn't feel too good about putting it here, but I do. But you know what? If you look at that, those papers, they have them stone cold, and it was President Obama. It wasn't lots of people all over the place. It was them, too. But the leader of the gang was President Obama, Barack Hussein Obama. Have you heard of him? And except for the fact that he gets shielded by the press for his entire life, that's the one they... Look, he's guilty. It's not a question. You know, I like to say... let's give it time. It's there. He's guilty. This was treason. This was every word you can think of. They tried to steal the election. They tried to obfuscate the election. They did things that nobody's ever even imagined, even in other countries. You've seen some pretty rough countries. This man has seen some pretty rough countries, but you've never seen anything like it. And we have all of the documents. And from what Tulsi told me, she's got thousands of additional documents coming. So, President Obama, it was his concept, his idea, but he also got it from crooked Hillary Clinton. Crooked is a $3 bill. Hillary Clinton and her group, the Democrats, spent $12 million to Christopher Steele to write up a report that was a total fake report. Took 2 years to figure that out, but it came out that it was a total fake report. It was made up fiction. And they used that. The one thing they weren't able to do was to, and probably the only thing I respect about the press in years is the press refused to write it before the election. They refused to put it in. The Steele report was a disaster. All lies, all fabrication, all admitted, and admitted fraud. She paid $12 million and the Democrats for that report to a wise guy named Christopher Steele. He wrote a phony report, and they wanted to get that report in before the election. And I'll tell you what, I talk about all the time, the fake news, how bad it is, but in this case, they wouldn't do it. They saw it, they read it, and they said, we don't believe it. And it was only after, substantially, like a month and a half after the election, that it got printed, and it was a big whisper. It was just like a bang of nothing, because the election had ended. If that report had gotten published by the New York Times or somebody, and I respect the Times for maybe only this, because they're crooked as you can be. They're a terrible paper, a crooked, corrupt paper. But for this one moment, they said, this is bullshit, we can't put this in. And neither could any other paper. Wall Street Journal's a lousy paper, very, very dishonest paper. As you see, I'm suing them for a lot of money, because they do things very badly. It's a really, it's got a nice name, but it's really, in my opinion, it's a terrible paper, and it can be corrupt. But just so you know, they didn't take the Steele report. It was the dossier. Remember the famous dossier? I called it the fake news dossier. The news wouldn't publish it, and I'm amazed. They had 2.5 months. It was finished. 2.5 months. That was supposed to be what was going to happen. And it got published a couple of months after the election, and frankly, nobody cared too much about it. But that was a big thing. No, we caught Hillary Clinton, we caught Barack Hussein Obama, They're the ones, and then you have many, many people under them. Susan Rice, they're all there. The names are all there. And I guess they figured

0: But millions and millions of people came into our country because of that. And people that shouldn't have been, people from gangs and from jails and from mental institutions, people that we don't want in our country, and people that we're getting out, dangerous people. 11,888 murderers, many of them, 50%, more than 50%, murdered more than one person. I hate to say this with such a distinguished guest, but, you know, they asked me a question. I got to answer the question. No, Barack Hussein Obama is the ringleader. Hillary Clinton was right there with him, and so was Sleepy Joe Biden, and so were the rest of them. Comey, Clapper, the whole group. And they tried to rig an election, and they got caught. And then they did rig the election in 2020. And then because I knew I won that election by a lot, I did it a third time, and I won in a landslide. Every swing state won the popular vote. But I won that all the same way in 2020. And look at the damage that was caused.
1: All right. Yeah, and see here, this is one of the things that really angered me, was, you know, Brett Baer on Fox News, right as they were showing the election results, I think it was right about midnight, I'm trying to remember, I was watching, John, and they inverted the numbers. They inverted them right in front of our face, where Trump was way ahead of Biden, and they just inverted, turned them right upside down, right in front of us, and then virtually said, who are you going to believe, us or your lying eyes? And unbelievable, but that's what happened. We have a call for, who do we have from Minnesota? Vince. Hey, Vince, you're in the air.
2: Good evening. Thank you for taking my phone call. When the government shut down and Homeland Security wasn't getting paid, I would have thought that the conservatives would be very fine with that, being that the Homeland Security was a Bush administration pork thing. It was a neoconservative push, and the Homeland Security really only monitors the true blue Americans and nothing on the border.
1: Well, what happened, that changed when the personnel changed. Trump, they fired a whole bunch of those people that work in there, got them out, put new people in. And so that's why,
2: okay. Yeah,
1: that's why everybody was upset, because they're supposed to be there for our Homeland Security, actually doing what they were supposed to do, not just going after Christians.
2: Well, okay. All righty. Very well. I'm glad you stated that. Thank you.
1: All right, you're welcome.
2: Okay, bye.
1: Sure. Okay, there you go. I'm going to switch over here real quick. Before I do that, though, I wanted to say just every now and then, folks, you go to a place, and I always try to shop local. John, I always try to do local businesses if I can. I would rather pay more at a local mom-and-pop store than to go through one of the big box stores, because often the service is better, and that's why. And I have a little quick spot here for Newberry Tire. Newberry is where our church is at there. But there's a fellow over there, Alex Gall, and a couple of times I've had my cars broke down, you know, and I needed some help right away. You know, sometimes you need to get something done, you call and they'll say, well, bring it in 2 weeks or whatever. But that wasn't the case. It was always, come on in, bring it in. And even though they're busy, I mean, very busy, they get right to it and fix the problem. And so with that, I wanted to give Newberry Tire, it's called Newberry Tire. They do all kinds of things. They fix all kinds of things. They're a quick plug. And so, folks, it's Newberry Tire, and they're located at 18940 Kinsman Road, which is Route 87 in Newberry. And their phone number is 440-564-9227. That's 440-564-9227. We don't get paid or anything for doing this. We're just doing it because it's the right thing to do. So when you go in and tell them there that you heard about it on Pastor Sanders, what's right, what's left. All right, John, we have,
3: yes, Pastor,
1: 13 of the country's top scientists are either dead or missing, and they were all, every one of them were working on programs about alternative energy sources, and somehow this is all connected to

0: with this extraterrestrial phenomenon that's taking place. And so, what do you think about all that? What do you think's happening there?
1: Pastor Ernie, you know, so many are involved in, like, the same issue, and it's done over a kind of a short period of time, but you don't hear about other scientists and physicists like that dying, right?
0: Right.
1: So there's got to be something going on, Pastor Ernie.
0: Well, especially if there many of them were working on the same type of the same programs.
1: That's what I mean. Yeah. Right, right.
0: So,
1: but what could it be, you know?
0: Well, all of a sudden you've got this report, son. We reported on about 6 months ago about certain congressmen coming out and saying that what they saw, they actually saw the bodies of these little extraterrestrial creatures that were about 3 foot or 4 foot tall, and they had three fingers, and they actually saw their bodies, they have them, and that they know that the government has got a program working with extraterrestrials where they're mating them with human beings. And so, what, you know, if that would be the case, remember going back to Genesis 6 with the Nephilim, with the fallen angels. When the fallen angels, they were instructed have nothing to do with people. They were instructed to not to touch women, okay? They didn't listen, did they? Of course, if they had listened, they wouldn't have been thrown out of heaven, would they?
1: Yeah, right, Pastor Ernie. The Bible talks about it. Jude and Peter, 2 Peter, talk about what happened to them for what they did. But definitely they left their, they called, King James called it their first estate, and then ended up, so these were spiritual beings that were not of the earth, Pastor Ernie, that did come to the earth.
0: So they were cast down, and here, of course, when the flood came, they were able to take, now all the animals, everything that was on the earth perished, but the sea creatures didn't, and the legend has it that they took and they were possessed, the sea creatures. This is where you get the sea monsters and all of this stuff, all of these legends and stories. But we're hearing like two diverse stories. One is we're hearing that these little creatures are coming from outer space, and at the same time that we hear they're coming from inner space, that they're dwelling beneath the earth, okay? And so I don't know, what you were hearing is that our government is involved in this. Trump, he's more transparent than, he's the most transparent president in my lifetime. What about you?
1: Yeah, I can't think, of course I like Ronald Reagan, but I don't, as far as being transparent, I guess it has to go to him, Pastor.
0: So some of this stuff, it's like these programs are so secret that even the president's on a need-to-know basis only. Do you think that maybe Ronald Reagan or JFK were given that all that information was kept from them?
1: I believe that's highly probable, Pastor. Within like the CIA in particular, there are compartments or offices that I think they run on their own. Separate from the president, Pastor Ernie. Absolutely.
0: Rogue agents where they have clandestine, you know, department within the departments, huh? Yeah.
1: Right, exactly. So presidents come and go, but those clandestine departments, they stay permanent.
0: So now I'm wondering, because they control people, those that do know about them in the government, like the FBI or whatever, they don't want to come up against them, do they?
1: No, they certainly don't, Pastor Ernie, because it's life-threatening.
0: So what do you think, okay, we do know about the Nephilim. We do know about those creatures. And, you know, so here's the ironic thing. The irony is, in a fabricated story that they made up, they're trying to, actually there's some truth to it, because here now, from that Perry Stone and these others have come out and said that the government has been holding meetings with pastors, and bringing them in and telling them, we're going to show you the truth, where creation came from, where man came from, how our planet was inhabited, and you need to take what we teach you back to your people and teach them what we're teaching you. And so, you know, they're coming across that our planet was seeded by these extraterrestrial beings, that they came and somehow started life here on this planet. Well, the irony is, there's some truth in that, because God himself was extraterrestrial Maximus, right? I mean, he came from heaven, but he actually didn't come to the earth. The earth came to him, huh?
1: Yeah, he's the creator, Pastor Ernie.
0: and so here, this idea that he, and when he's talking about extraterrestrials, well, you can say that those fallen angels were extraterrestrial, right?
1: That's absolutely true.
0: So there's some truth in what they're saying. What do you think now? I've been watching some of this stuff and these spaceships that they've been showing on the news. What do you make of all of this stuff? The one of them's got like 8 points on the back, and you keep seeing, and it looks like it's got like exhaust coming out of it. They're showing this one, the only one that's the clearest thing. But then they show these like little round dots,
1: right?
0: And these dots are moving very rapidly. One of them doesn't seem very big. It doesn't seem like it's any bigger than maybe a small car. But it's flying through the city. So what do you think about that?
1: Well, you're forcing me into this issue, Pastor Ernie. And my personal belief in it is that it when it operates like that, it's satanic. That's my opinion, Pastor Ernie. But it's, because I've watched it, which I think there is some credibility to, that it's like a sphere that moves at high speed. And they say it doesn't follow, you know, the natural laws that we all hear, you know, the laws of physics and all. So where is that coming from, Pastor Ernie? You know, it's coming from another dimension. And it's the Bible says Satan is the prince of power of the air, right?
0: So would you say that what we've heard and what they've shown us, and that basically is to bring about a lot of confusion?
1: Yeah, absolutely.
0: So now, who is the author?
1: Our eye in the end times off God, you know?
0: So who is the author of confusion?
1: Satan.
0: So apparently that's where it's all coming from, do you think?
1: That's my belief, Pastor. I don't particularly see God, the creator of the universe in this.
0: You know, this is funny, but all the things that have happened to us, do you think that someday we might get a visit from one of these on our program? Because I wouldn't doubt it. I mean, with everything else that's happened, what do you think?
1: If we get a visit from one of them, they're going to hear about the power in the name of Jesus.
0: All right, that's what we got. Who do you have there? I'm sorry, who do you... Let's go, where's Lynn at? Hey, Lynn, you're in the air.
2: Hi, great. Pastor Ernie, I wanted to bring up a subject that's very important. I'd like to know why Trump's not doing anything about these chemical planes that are spraying us. In May 2025, Ron DeSantis banned them in Florida. And I'm wondering why, you know, a lot of people aren't, you know, really protesting against this. I mean, we're being sprayed with chemicals.
0: I think what's happening, the reason for that, first of all, JFK or RFK Jr., he put a kibosh on some of that. Remember, Bill Gates was going to spray our atmosphere. He was all prepared to black out the sunlight, and RFK stopped that. But he's supposed to be working on that. It seems like that everywhere you turn, we're being bombarded from every side. It's hard to keep up with all of what is taking place. But from what I understand, that's one of RFK Jr.'s major concerns is these chemtrails. And so, you know, and Trump can't do everything by himself. He's got to depend upon people to do it.
2: So, well, I know that Ron DeSantis completely banned them in Florida, and I know Trump lives in Florida. I mean, it seems unfair. We need to be protected from this. These chemicals are making people ill. They're cancerous. I mean, it's just really, people need to really speak out on it. They need to stand up and maybe write the president a letter and let him know that, you know, if Ron DeSantis was able to ban them chemical planes in Florida, it should be easy to do it statewide.
0: Well, it wouldn't be easy because of the deep state. You got to understand, we have shadow governments, even, you know, within our governments here. And because of the big money involved, and one of the things that hurts us the most is rhino Republicans that appear to be doing one thing when they're actually doing something else. That's why you didn't get the SAVE Act passed about the elections, because yeah. You had some people in there pretending to be in favor of passing it, but behind the scenes they were totally working against it, and those rhinos. You know, we agree with you. There's a lot of us that feel the same way. And like I said, Robert Kennedy has done, he's been on top of that. But it's just like they got so many things he's trying to deal with. But I would say that should be a priority for sure.
2: It sure should. And I hope everyone listening tonight would stand up and ask our president to ban this. We're human beings. We're being sprayed with chemicals, and it's not only killing. It's not only causing us to be sick with diseases, but it's also controlling the weather.
0: Yeah, I know. And I've gone out in the past week or so. My car that's set outside during the day, I have all these little oily droplets, like little oily droplets on the windshield, and they don't wash off. They smear. You know, you have your car sitting, waiting, not by trees, sitting out in the middle, away from everything. There's no sap or anything off a tree. But you're right. It's coming from the sky. Alrighty.
2: Well, thank you, and thank you. Get John back on a little more than just Friday nights. I really love his honesty and how he explains everything. So thank you, Pastor Ernie and John. And God
0: All
2: bless
0: right.
2: everyone.
0: Hey, thank you. Well, thank you very thank much. You hear that, John?
3: Yeah. Well, was very
2: yeah,
3: nice.
2: I love his honesty.
0: Yep.
2: Thank you, Pastor Ernie.
0: Thank you. God bless.
3: When I lived in Pennsylvania, the chemtrails were almost every day you'd see them.
0: Oh yeah.
3: Since I moved here in Texas, I think I've only seen it just a couple times. I mean, I'm not really looking for it here, but it was awful in Pennsylvania, and I don't see it here in East Texas.
0: When some years ago, we had a fellow who owned a chemical company, and he contacted me, and he sent me some papers and told me about that. He had been selling, aluminum chloride and some other chemicals to the government, okay? And when he didn't realize what they were doing, when he found out that what they were doing, they were using it in these chemtrails, he refused to sell or was trying to stop from him. Anyhow, he decided they wanted to have a big protest because the people were getting upset about it up here because of what I was just telling you about. So here, it was outside the Air Force base where he had set it there, was set up, and I went down. It's been a few years, it's been some years. The Air Force base there where the Wright brothers, Wright Patterson, okay. And so I went there to speak, and they had set a podium up on the sidewalk, and they asked me to come out and speak on this. And so I was just going to speak on my knowledge of what I had learned from what they were doing from him. And the MPs came out and removed, took the podium and everything and removed it right off the sidewalk. So I had to go to the other side of the street. But I got up and I preached even louder. But we spoke. But yeah, it was the stuff, and he was telling you that the aluminum chloride in that can cause like Alzheimer's and other problems, okay, when you're breathing this stuff in or if it gets all over you. So who knows what chemicals they have, what they're spraying on us. So
3: yeah, Pastor Ernie, it gets in the water, it gets in the food. You know, if you're growing food, it gets into the soil and it's absorbed by the plants. I mean, this is serious stuff.
0: And you wonder why people, you see these people that are spraying it, they have to live on this planet too, right? I mean, they can't leave the planet and go live somewhere else, can they?
3: Well, maybe it depends upon how their spirituality passed or anything. Maybe they live under the earth.
0: That might be. I got to make an announcement real quick here, folks. This coming Monday out here for Northeast Ohio, the Geauga County Tea Party is having its meeting, and that is going to be at 6:30. That is going to be, I'm looking at the address again, 82. I believe it's 8200. I'll tell you just one second. I know I've got it written down here. And that is Cedar Road, 8200 Cedar Road. That's the Metzenbaum Center at 8200 Cedar Road, just west of Route 306 on Cedar Road, just west of Route 306. And that's the Geauga County Tea Parties. They're going to go with an election update, who was elected, the dark money that was spent on this election. Here, John, in our area out here, we had a lot of dark money coming in because we're a very conservative organization, people out here in our county. The rhinos, and we got rid of some rhinos. We beat them, but we exposed what was taking place in the dark money, and a lot of them were ducking for cover here. The election outcomes were a surprise to some and predicted by others. Jody Both is a leading, he goes on, these are some of the, Jody Both was one of the winners. He was one of the people we endorsed here. And so that's this coming Monday. That's Monday at 6:30, and that's on the Metzenbaum Center, 8200 Cedar Road in Chesterland, Ohio. So folks, come on out for more information. And see, you know these people, they never learn to put a phone number out anymore. They forget the people have telephones. So I'm going to go and tell them the one to put out this. And he's a good friend of mine. And that's Skip Claypool. And I want to say, Skip, right now, you're going to be a dumbhead until you start putting phone numbers into these spots you give me to read. What do you think, John? Is that the right thing to do?
3: At this day and age, you probably need a website, email, phone numbers, address.
0: Anyhow, so there you go. Let's, I got a couple of things we got to ask you about here. One is, did you see what happened there in Indiana and Tennessee with the gerrymandering?
3: Yeah, that's what I wanted to mention that to you, Pastor Ernie. Did you see where all the rhinos were voted out there in the Republican primary?
0: Oh yeah, right here too,
3: in Indiana.
0: And in Ohio, too, we got a bunch of them got voted out, too. We had the Rhino Blue 22 Democrats that ran as Republicans here, you know, 2 years ago. And now many of them got, in fact, the 4 years ago, and then many of them have been voted out since they got, yeah. So now do you think other, go ahead.
3: You mentioned the gerrymandering.
0: Yeah.
3: I was absolutely shocked with that Supreme Court decision and what it means for so many states.
0: Yeah, me too.
3: I had no idea. I was shocked. It's like 29, the Democrats can lose up to 29 House seats when they remove this legal gerrymandering. But there are some states where there'll be no Democrats at all. Louisiana, I think Tennessee, Alabama, South Carolina. It's amazing. And several are going to be removed from Florida.
0: Well, there's some states where there's no Republicans at all, too, like Maine. I'm not sure, but I'm not sure about Rhode Island.
3: Yeah, but I don't think that's because of gerrymandering.
0: Yeah, I think it is. I think that's the way how it got that way. But
3: well, I may be that, Bernie. I don't know. But and then the court overturned that phony law that they passed in Virginia.
0: Because they did it unconstitutionally. It went against the Constitution of the state of Virginia, huh?
3: Yes, it did.
0: And the Democrats are just lawless. It's like they don't understand that they have to abide by the laws too, huh?
3: No, they don't understand that. They are the law, Pastor Ernie. They are the law.
0: Well, you know, what's happening, because what we've seen, John, we've seen Republicans, you know, when they go against people, like you just heard President Trump talking about all of these, Obama and Hillary and Brennan and all of these people, you know, up until Trump, and they got this new attorney general, and he's actually doing something. Boy, I'd love to see Ken Paxton. Yeah.
3: Yeah, Pastor Ernie, this new guy, I mean, it's like day and night from Bondi. I don't know, she was sitting on her hands, but this guy here, wow, it's like my head spinning trying to follow everything.
0: Yeah, I think it was, might have been just too much for Bondi. I don't know. Anyhow, yeah, but this guy's moving. He's getting it done. And now they're going back after Comey. Comey's going to go down, I believe. And they've got the evidence. And Brennan, you know, they've got Brennan. They've caught him. He's admitted he lied before Congress. He lied under oath. He's admitted that.
3: Yes.
0: Okay.
3: They asked him why he did lie under Congress. And I remember it, Pastor Ernie. He said that it was the only thing he could think of at the time.
0: Yeah.
3: He was trying to lie his way out. And he said it was the only thing I could think of at the time. He admitted in the open they're lying to Congress.
0: Yeah. And Comey admitted to doing things that were illegal, too. And so you have all of that. But here's the funny thing. Have you heard why Obama thinks that Trump should get cut him some slack and give him a break? Have you heard that?
3: No, I haven't heard it, but I wouldn't doubt it. But, you know, it's time for Obama to go to jail. Time for Hillary to go to jail.
0: Obama said that Trump caused his divorce, destroyed his marriage. It was Trump that destroyed his marriage, and he should cut him some slack. How do you think Trump destroyed his marriage?
3: Yeah, I followed up on that testimony, and it was because Michelle wanted Obama to back out, keep quiet, don't do any speaking, and Obama wouldn't listen to her. And you know, to don't attack Trump, and Obama did it. So that was the tension there in the marriage, was Michelle wanted Obama to stop and leave Trump alone and all that, and Obama wouldn't stop.
0: Well, and you wonder why she would you would want him to do that. Okay, very quickly, I wanted to hit on this one. Minnesota mayors clash with Governor Tim Walz. Have you seen the new state's flag for Minnesota, John?
3: It looks like something from like North Korea to me.
0: It looks just like this. It's very similar to the Somali flag. It looks almost like this. Anyhow, back in December, the Gateway Pundit first reported that the Minnesota was changing its state flag, and the new state flag is strikingly similar to the national flag of Somalia. I wonder why, huh? A month later, the flag is still causing internal strife in the state. A number of the mayors of Minnesota are refusing to fly the new flag, and it's causing friction with Governor Tim Walz. You know, Timmy, the Somalians own him, don't they?
3: Oh, my, do they. They own the whole state.
0: Did you know that 100% of the Somalians in Minnesota are on welfare and getting food stamps? Some of them are driving Mercedes-Benz. Others, you know, are driving Ferraris. They're living very, very well, high on, and they're getting food stamps. Did you know that?
3: Yes, I picked that up after. Yes.
0: And so here, Minnesota's mayors drag ridiculous bill penalizing cities for not flying the new Somali flag. The controversy is not dying down, it's growing. Walz hit with local revolt from Minnesota mayors refusing to fly that ugly new flag. This Walz, I'm going to tell you, and did you see him come out here about a week ago? And he was saying, if you're on here, if you're committing welfare fraud, you in this state, we're going to find you and we're going to punish you. I laughed so hard when I saw that. I mean, this guy is really a clown, isn't he?
3: Is he really that dumb, Pastor Ernie, or is it an act? You know? I mean, he's strange. He the things he says, the way he says and the way he thinks. But is he real or is he that dumb?
0: Well, let me ask you this question. He's the one that started putting tampons in boys' bathrooms. Now, would a smart person put tampons in a boy's bathroom?
3: No, but it's so stupid that it looks like a joke to me. You know what I mean?
0: No, they did the same thing in California, too.
3: Yeah, I know that, Ernie. So, like, that's him. That's the real Walz.
0: So you think this guy's he's I don't know about him. Democrats. When you say the word Democrat, this whole woke thing. I mean, how stupid is stupid? I don't know. It's really hard to conceive how these people could be so stupid, huh?
3: Right, Pastor Ernie. It's like a show. It's like a clown show.
0: That's what he reminds me. Walz reminds me of a clown. He really does remind me of a clown. I remember when he was running with Kamala, he come running out on the stage, trying to show how energetic he was in the. It reminded me of a clown, and the clowns come running out in the circus. I don't know. They're going after him. You're going to see. I think you're going to see him going down. So, because they, you know, that these Somalis, to save themselves from jail time, you know they'll turn over on him, don't you?
3: Oh, yeah. Yeah, and a lot of the politicians will turn in each other, you know?
0: Yeah. Well, we know that their attorney general out there, that guy, we know he was... They actually have him on a tape interview talking about, you know, working with the Somalis. In other words, as a part of their whole scam, they actually have him on a video
3: What they have is a whistleblower going in there and telling him about it.
0: Well, yeah.
3: That's what I heard. And then he didn't do anything about it.
0: I know, but there was others that were talking about it, but they have some making a deal with him, and it's like, yeah, you know, he's going along with him, okay? So we'll see what all happens. I know when Holly was questioning him, he was very, very careful the way he answered, okay, what he was answering. So we'll find out what happens. You know, you heard what Trump had to say. And Trump he's put the orders out. You go ahead. This is not vengeance. This is justice. This is justice. It's for all of us. Remember, when they stole that election, they stole it from us. We're the ones that voted
3: exactly
0: for him.
3: Exactly right. Exactly right, Pastor Ernie. You're 100% right.
0: So, anyhow, you know what time it is, don't you, John?
3: Well, yes, I do.
0: So you better get on with it and tell the folks out there. I want to wish everybody, all the ladies, to have a blessed, blessed Mother's Day this coming Sunday. And my biggest wish for all of you out there is that you celebrate Mother's Day as a saved, born-again, believing, blood-washed Christian. What do you think, John?
3: That's the way to do it, Pastor Ernie. And that's the only way to do it.
0: So tell them how they can do it, because we know what God's Word, the Bible, is very, very clear. It doesn't stutter. And we're seeing, boy, I'm going to tell you, as we get deeper into the apostasy, it's almost, can't you feel the kingdom coming, like that song? You can almost feel something's going to happen soon. Can you feel that?
3: Oh, absolutely, Pastor Ernie. It's evil. It doesn't seem to have any restraint anymore, at least politically. Like, it's the lying and the cheating and all of that. It's out in the open. They don't even try to hide it.
0: Alrighty. Tell the folks how they can get to glory.
3: Well, when you look at Scripture, Luke 4:18 gives us the ministry of Jesus Christ. And this happened right after the Lord was baptized, and he was coming back to Nazareth, and he announces that he's the anointing is on him. So let me read this to you. The Spirit of the Lord is upon me, because he anointed me to preach the gospel to the poor. That's the first part. The second part is he sent me to heal the brokenhearted, to preach deliverance to the captives, and recovering of sight to the blind, to set at liberty them that are bruised. And what he was doing, he was quoting a prophecy from the Old Testament, from Isaiah chapter 61, about what the Messiah, his ministry, what it was going to be. So this is what Jesus Christ took upon himself. So it's in two parts. The first part is he anointed me to preach the gospel to the poor. Now, the gospel means good news, and that means that Jesus was going to die for and shed his blood for our sin, to pay the penalty for sin so we could go to heaven. Romans 6:23 says the wages of sin is death, but the gift of God is eternal life through Jesus Christ our Lord. There is a penalty for sin. It's like you commit a crime here. Any country has laws, and if you break the laws, there's a penalty. So God's penalty for committing sin is separation from him in a place, well, actually, we call it hell, but technically in the scriptures, it's called the lake of fire. And there's no way that we can escape paying the penalty for our sins. So the good news is Jesus paid that penalty. He was the sinless, only begotten Son of God. And therefore, because he was sinless, he could be our Savior. Everyone that sinned needs to be saved from the penalty of sin.
1: That's why he could take our sin upon him and pay the penalty for sin, so we then can go and be in heaven and have eternal life and with God in heaven. But there's a second part. He has sent me to heal the brokenhearted. And the brokenhearted is so important, folks, because this world is sin-cursed, and it's like designed to break our heart. Everyone in this world has lost a loved one, a parent, a spouse, a child. That breaks our heart. And God doesn't want us to have broken hearts. He wants us to have a heart full of peace and love and joy and hope. And that's what Jesus came to do. So he came not only so that we could pay the penalty for our sins so we could go to heaven, but here on earth, as we're living here, he wants us to have healed hearts. So he is the great physician. Like an earthly physician can heal your physical heart, he can heal our spiritual heart, our spiritual being. And that's what he wants to do. He has sent me to heal the brokenhearted, to preach deliverance to the captives, those that are in bondage in their minds. They're in bondage to strongholds that they can't get free from. We can't get one strongholds get into our minds, folks. It's only Christ that can set us free from it. And to set at liberty them that are bruised, those that are oppressed. There's an evil one out there. There's a satanic realm, and we can be oppressed by it. So tonight, I want to give the appeal that what you need to do is repent of sin and turn to Jesus Christ and believe on the cross he was sinless and shed his blood as our sin was placed on him by God, and that because of that, when we confess Christ, we can have assurance of eternal life. That's the only way. Good works can't do it, folks. It's only the penalty of sin, which is paid by Jesus Christ on the cross, because that's the reason we can go to heaven. And then if you cry out to him and ask him to heal your broken heart, he'll do it. That's because he came to do it. So he came that we would live with peace and love and joy, and we would live free from the penalty of sin. And that can be, Pastor Ernie, how much time is left?
0: About 20 seconds. I'm sorry, I missed it.
1: Oh. Yeah. Okay, so right now, just confess Christ, repent, confess Christ of your sin, ask him to be your Lord and Savior, and ask him to heal your broken heart and free you from bondage.
0: Thanks, John.
1: In Jesus' name.
0: Amen. Okay, thank you. All right, now thanks for being here, all you folks out there. I want to say good night. I want to say God bless. Tell your missus have a blessed Mother's Day, Jen. And we want to say, and always, always, always,
1: always
0: keep fighting the fight.
1: Fight.
0: Fight.
1: Fight.
0: Fight.
1: Fight.
0: Fight.
1: Fight. Fight.
0: Fight.
1: Fight.
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8: Breaking news at Town Hall. I'm Bob Agnew in Washington. The U.S. and Iran once again at an impasse over how to end the war. President Trump is rejecting the latest Iranian proposal as garbage, especially the part about their refusal to give up on a nuclear weapon.
9: They're lunatics having a nuclear weapon. I deal with them. I deal with them. I say it to them. I say, you people are crazy. I deal with them. They talk differently. I say, you're crazy. You're crazy people. You're nuts.
8: And we get more on the impasse from correspondent Bernie Bennett.
10: Their ceasefire is growing increasingly shaky, with the two sides exchanging fire in recent days, ships in Gulf states being targeted, and fighting flaring between Israel and the Lebanese militant group Hezbollah. The volatility could tip the Middle East back into open warfare and prolong the worldwide energy crisis sparked by the conflict.
8: That is Bernie Bennett reporting. 18 U.S. cruise passengers returned to the U.S. early today after weeks on board that MV Hondi, as that's a cruise ship at the center of that deadly hantavirus outbreak. On Wall Street, the Dow at the closing bell up by 90 points. The NASDAQ picked up 24 and the S&P 500 up 13. New report shows how optimistic people feel or don't feel about their prospects of finding a new job.
11: Optimism in the job market is falling for young Americans as older adults stay upbeat. That's a sudden reversal from just 3 years ago when older Americans were more pessimistic. In the United States until 2023, in many countries globally, young people tend to be more optimistic about the job market than old people. Gallup found that typically around the world, younger people are more likely by 10 percentage points than older people to report their local job market is good. In the United States, younger people are 21 percentage points less likely to do so than older adults. Younger American job market views are now registering closer to the level that they did in 2010 when the country was still deep in the Great Recession. I'm Haya Pinjwani.
8: More on these stories at townhall.com.
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15: 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It's Afternoons with Friends on AM 1220. The Word, Christine Lane, hanging with you. Happy Monday. And to all the moms out there, happy Mother's Day, though a day late, from me. Hope it was a wonderful weekend that you celebrated mom. It broke my heart. I saw some posts on Facebook that some of my friends had posted that, they have a couple of kids and only one of them gave them a card. Only one of them gave them anything. Wow. At least give mom a card. She did a lot to help you come to be here in this world. At least give her a card. Oh, Afternoons with Friends. We talk about all the things. And whether it's faith, family, fun, what's going on in the world, here's something for you. If you're anticipating the football schedule for the Cleveland Browns, you'll find out what that schedule is this Thursday as the NFL releases their 2026-2027 schedule. I'm not a big football fan, but I know a lot of people are. So if that's on your calendar, I hope you get the schedule that you want, if that's even how that works. A new study shows 26% of job layoffs in April were due to AI. We've talked about this many, many times. While advances in technology are great, they're grand, they're excellent in some instances. There are others where you need that human connection. You need to be able to talk to someone. I don't know about you, but when I go to shop online with Amazon and I have an issue with an order, the last thing I want to do is chat with a bot. And it is almost impossible to actually get to a real person now. It takes some time, some patience, and lots of clicking. But you do eventually get there. But again, you know, 26% of those layoffs due to AI, where does it end? You know, I know a lot of hospitals are doing virtual visits. If you're inpatient, they have it come up on the screen in the room, and there's always a camera on you, and they're asking how you're feeling and this and that. And, you know, especially in the hospital, that is something where you need the human connection, especially, you know, if it's, you know, an uncertain time. And most times in the hospital, it is. It's already stressful. The last thing I want to do is talk to somebody virtually and over AI. I want that real, true human connection. But maybe that's just me. Pope Leo celebrated his one-year anniversary of being elected Pope this past Friday. It seems like it was longer than that, but it's been a year. Okay. I love baseball. I love the fun stuff that they do in between game or in between innings, and especially the minor league teams. And then you've got the Savannah Bananas. They're really fun to watch. I just love baseball overall. However, this latest story, I'm not a fan of. I think, in my opinion, it was a poor choice. So there was a minor league game between the AAA Charlotte Knights and the Gwinnett Stripers earlier here in May. And, you know, you've got the national anthem. Normally you have a local musician or school group or somebody singing the national anthem with all of the respect and pride that comes with it. And that's how it's supposed to be. Well, fans before the game, they got their national anthem, but by a guy dressed up like Ronald McDonald. I'm not a fan of that. I don't believe that was okay. This is Christine's opinion. When you are paying tribute to our nation and our freedom, it is a very, I don't want to say somber, but it is a very stoic, if you will. It is a, you know, your hat's off, your hands over your heart. You're looking at the flag, you're singing, maybe you're not, but being dressed up like Ronald McDonald, like it's a show. It's not a Broadway show. It's not a stage show, especially this year during America's 250th birthday. I found that to be seriously disrespectful. But, I mean, some fans liked it, others didn't. I'm in the don't, didn't, and won't category, but that's just how I am viewing that. I'm Christine Lane. It's Afternoons with Friends. And something really important going on right now over at thewordcleveland.com. Think about this. What if every student in Northeast Ohio, and across the nation were able to study the Bible? Public school students from K through 12. Now, I understand separation of church and state. That is fine. But there is an amazing organization that is cutting through red tape to be able to bring Bible education to our students legally. School Ministries, based right here in Northeast Ohio, is working to do just that. It is legal to have Bible education with a special release time for those students and those parents that choose for them to be able to participate. They go off school grounds, and there's no taxpayer funds for this. This is all donors, which is why I'm talking to you. Did you know that $25 a month can help bring this program to more schools in Northeast Ohio. Right now, there's schools in North Olmsted and schools in Richmond Heights that have this opportunity to step out of the school classroom, be taken off site, and taught the Bible, taught about who Jesus is. Again, this is parent-supported, and it is 100% legal. And you can be part of this. You can help us. 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The goal, 250,000 students in the next 4 years to be part of this this program that is for our public school students. Our private schools, our Catholic schools, our Lutheran schools, they're all already learning the Bible. But because of the separation of church and state, our public school students don't have that opportunity. And oftentimes, they're in situations in which knowing the Bible and knowing the one that created them, our Lord and Savior Jesus Christ, is what they need. And there's parents that want this. And this can happen with your help. 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Hey, stick around, because it is Monday, and that means Adam Holtz from Focus on the Family's Plugged In will be joining us to talk about all the things of pop culture and, you know, some upcoming things that maybe you as parents need to be aware of when it comes to technology, TV, games, movies, books. Yes, even books. They've got the folks on their team that are looking at all this stuff and helping to navigate how it fits into your spiritual life, your child's spiritual life. Don't miss it. Adam Holtz coming up on Afternoons with Friends on AM 1220, The Word.

Afternoons with Friends, AM 1220, The Word. A little mental munchy. There are 10 things that require zero talent. You don't have to be the best ball player. You don't have to be the smartest in class. You don't have to be the best baker or the best chef. There are 10 things, and most likely more. But these are 10 things that I came up with or that I have researched and looked into that require zero talents that we can all do. Number one, being on time. And actually, in my industry, in the radio and media industry, I was taught if you're on time, you're late. I mean, think about that as you're instilling values and responsibility into your kids. If they see that they're always running late, you're going to think it's normal. It's not normal. You got to think that, you know, whether it's to a practice or a meeting or you're just, you know, you have only an hour to do something, but you're running late because something, you know, ahead of that took away time. Someone's always going to be waiting for you. So it doesn't take talent to be on time. It just takes a little preparation. Making an effort. Effort takes no talent. I am not the best chef. There's only a few things that I am really good at making, but I'm still trying. You still have to try. I tell this to Hunter all the time. You just have to try. And I remember in kindergarten, and it's actually still hanging in his room, they made a positive quote, Yeti. Get it? Yeti, not yet. So it's things like, I can't do it yet. I haven't learned it yet. So these are the kind of things that you need to think about when making an effort. You may say, I've never done this. Well, you can't learn it if you don't do it, and you may not be good at it yet. Just put the effort forth. Being high energy, zero effort. I get there's days where you are exhausted, and there's days where you just feel the weight of the world on you. But when you're high energy and you're happy and you're joyful, I mean, being high energy can be a little overwhelming for some people, but you got to bring the energy. You got to bring the joy. And that takes us to another thing, having a positive attitude. It is so easy to look at a situation, and I am guilty of this, and saying, yeah, but this is great, but nothing. This is great. You know, if you're going out and it's, you're going, I don't know, planning a walk, you know, maybe you're participating in a walk. You've got some outdoor activity planned and it's going to rain. You're going to go, well, yeah, we're having fun, but it's raining. Make the best of it. We have to learn to make the best of the situations that we are in. You got to be positive about it. Put a spin on it, because I guarantee you, if you're doing it, this activity with others, it's going to create quite a memory. You know, so think about it. You're out participating in something outside, an outdoor activity, and you're having a great time, and all of a sudden a storm rolls in, and there is just, you know, a fun story about how so-and-so got soaked, or they fell in the mud, or this happened, or that happened. Some of the best stories come out of situations like that. Just be positive about it. Be passionate. It goes with one of my favorite sayings, that anything worth doing is worth doing right. And it is so true. You got to be passionate about it. Find your passion. Find your love. Find the thing that drives you and own it. Be passionate about it. Share that joy with others. Use good body language. That is just self-explanatory in my world. You know, this is one of the 10 things that require zero talent, is using good body language. You don't want to be unapproachable. You don't want to look like you're grumpy. You want to have high energy.

0: You want to have a positive attitude. Use good body language. That all ties together. Be coachable. Oh my goodness. It is so hard to coach a kid that either thinks they know it all or that they know better or just doesn't want to be there. But it goes with adults too. Maybe you're learning a new skill at work and maybe you've had some experience with the program, but you don't know everything. Nobody knows everything. Be coachable. Be open to learning new things. And another thing that requires zero talent, doing a little extra. Go the extra step. Actually, I had this conversation with Hunter. They do IXLs in school on the computer. And the homework is, do this, but you only have to score a 90. Only. So then you stop? And that's what Hunter was doing. And we were doing one the other day. And I purposely had it on my computer so that, you know, I was entering it, but he was answering it. And next thing I know, he hit that 90 mark where he was supposed to. And it said, welcome to the challenge level. And I looked at him and I said, have you been getting to this and not finishing and doing these extra questions? And he kind of looked at me and he said, yeah. No. Go the extra step. It's three questions for crying out loud. Try and answer them. What's it going to take? Another 3 minutes? Just go the extra step. Do a little extra. And if you're in a situation maybe where someone is struggling, this kind of do the extra kind of goes along hand in hand with random acts of kindness. That little extra boost can help somebody's day. Be prepared. Always bring the stuff you're supposed to have. Zero effort. It takes zero talent to be prepared. And have a strong work ethic. Stand up for what you believe in. Be full of conviction. You know, come to work, do your job, go to practice, practice hard. Don't just go through the motions. Going through the motions, it's not going to get you anywhere. So 10 things that require zero talent: being on time, making an effort, being high energy, having a positive attitude, being passionate, using good body language, be coachable, doing a little extra, being prepared, and having a strong work ethic.
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1: May 11. This is the Lord's doing. Then Naomi arose with her daughters-in-law to return from the country of Moab, for she had heard in the fields of Moab that the Lord had visited his people and given them food. Ruth chapter 1, verse 6. Bethlehem is a prominent town in biblical history. In this town, David had looked after his sheep before being anointed to the throne. 1,000 years later, when different shepherds were tending their flocks, a host of angels proclaimed the birth of Jesus Christ in the very same town. Before both of these significant events, however, came the period of the judges, which was characterized by violence, social and political disorder, and religious chaos. During this tumultuous era, famine struck Bethlehem, making the town whose name in Hebrew means house of bread into a house of hunger and desperation instead. In these desperate circumstances, a man named Elimelech chose to move his wife Naomi and their two sons to the land of Moab to find food. While Elimelech's name means "My God is King," his decision to leave God's promised land and live in the land of Israel's enemies may raise the question in our minds as to whether he really was trusting in God's provision or committed to obeying his rule. Moab turned out to be a place of tragedy, not plenty. Elimelech and his sons died, leaving Naomi a widow. After a number of years, though, a small ray of hope broke through the darkness of Naomi's pain. News reached her that food had returned to Bethlehem. God had provided for his people in his land. Thousands of years later, we're tempted to rush past this truth, that God provides what his people need. Perhaps you know that about your salvation, but how easy it is to forget about his daily provision. Do we have eyes to see what he is giving us and doing for us in our daily lives? At the end of each day, do we have hearts brimming with thankfulness for all he has done? One practical example of God's continued provision is the very food we receive daily. Nobody ought to walk up and down the aisles of a grocery store with a greater sense of amazement and gratitude than a Christian. Ultimately, it is God who stocks the shelves of our stores and pantries. We can say, as we grab our eggs and our milk, "This is the Lord's doing. It is marvelous in our eyes." No matter how dark and dramatic the events of life may appear to be, God still cares for his people and works out his purposes, and he often chooses to do so through unlikely people and in quiet ways. He had purposed to work great things through Naomi and her family, and it began with bread in Bethlehem. We too need to open our eyes to see that God's provision of food points to his provision of our greatest sustaining need, our Redeemer, Jesus Christ, and to his provision of our highest calling, good works which God prepared, that we should walk in them for his glory.
0: Devotional material is taken from the Truth for Life Daily Devotional, copyright Alistair Begg. 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
2: It's Afternoons with Friends, AM 1220 The Word. Christine Lane hanging with you on this Monday. Here we are. We've made it, we'll say halfway through. But that doesn't mean that anything in the theaters or anything in pop culture or anything going on that our kids and even us are involved in is slowing down. And with us to keep us up to speed on all of the things, Adam, welcome to Monday.
10: Christine, always love talking to you on Monday. Thank you for having me on.
2: Absolutely. And, you know, we kind of got some things to talk about that
10: we do.
2: You know, we had mentioned, and you talked about it, and I kind of want to go see it, The Sheep Detectives. We talked about that last week. But now that I'm seeing the big picture there, I'm like, oh, those are kind of cute looking creatures. I want to go see that. But there's other things that we need to focus on. So, you want to start with the big screen or the little screen?
10: Oh, we can start little and go big.
2: All right.
10: How does that sound?
2: I like how you think. I like how you think.
10: And even before we do that, as we look toward next week, I will just say we don't normally talk about stuff that's coming out, but there are three movies coming out that you've seen before, but it just speaks to how completely dead the theaters are. You can go see Shrek again for the 25th anniversary. Or you can go see Top Gun again, the original, or Top Gun Maverick. They're re-releasing both of them in theaters next weekend. So And we have reviews of all those movies up. You can check them out at PluggedIn.com. But to me, it just sort of it makes me think all these weeks where I feel like we sort of are scraping the middle to the bottom of the barrel to have anything to talk about. Yeah, Hollywood apparently feels the same way about what it's offering because we have to go back, you know, years and decades to find anything that might interest people, which I think really speaks to where we're at culturally. It just feels like we're out of creative gas and they're grasping at pretty much anything they can get their hands on to try to get people in theaters. So that's pretty interesting.
2: Yeah, well, I think, you know, taking that nostalgia, I mean, I never saw Top Gun in theaters because, you know, when it came out, I was younger.
10: Right.
2: What is it, and 40 it was, years now?
10: It was also had those one or two scenes that you're like, oh, wow, PG movie in the 80s is PG-13 even was different than it is now.
2: Yes, but I think they're definitely tapping into that the generation that, you know, grew up watching it maybe at home on the VHS tape to come lure you onto the big screen. And I'm not going to lie, Adam, I did not know about Shrek. I was really, really want to go see Top Gun and Top Gun Maverick. And now I want to see Shrek. So I guess my week
10: there
2: is
10: you go.
2: Planned next week. So thank you for that.
10: You are so welcome. I am here to help. That is my job.
2: Thank you. So while I'm preparing for next weekend, when that all comes out, Netflix has something for us to take advantage of till then.
10: Yes, there's a movie out, a PG-13 movie called Remarkably Bright Creatures, and it stars Sally Field. Yes, Sally Field. She is a nun no longer. She is older now. This is a really interesting kind of movie, and this is a kind of quiet movie that even as I complain that Hollywood's not doing anything interesting, it is an interesting premise. So she works at an aquarium, and she has had a really sad life. And Sally Field's character, her name is Tova. She lost her son 30 years ago in a boating accident. And the town sort of was mercilessly gossipy about it. And her husband protected her from some of that. And then her husband died. And so she is just kind of alone and still processing the grief of those losses years and decades later. But she talks to, as we talk to our pets, it's not a pet per se. She talks to an octopus at the aquarium named Marcellus. And what she doesn't know is that Marcellus is a wise creature who understands everything she is saying. And Marcellus offers really lovely commentary on the human condition as a narrator throughout the film. And shortly thereafter, there is a young man who shows up who is, maybe he's homeless, maybe he's not. He seems to have his own issues going on. His name is Cameron, and he needs a friend too. And on top of that, Marcellus is dying, and Marcellus knows it, and everybody else knows it. Marcellus is concerned that when he's gone, Tova won't have anything to talk, won't have anybody to talk to. And so he is trying to connect Cameron and Tova, these two workers at this aquarium who have nothing in common. They're generations apart and they don't really like each other. And so it's not a romance movie per se, but it has some of those sorts of gentle dynamics to it. There is a little bit of romance with some other characters. So that does drift into the mix, but really it's a story about relationship and how we need other people. And we need people who know us and love us to process the losses that we experience in life. Obviously, even knowing who Sally Field is a generational separator at this point. I'm thinking that south of about 50, most people probably don't even know who Sally Field is.
2: I love Sally Field.
10: but I know that you know who she is. And so I think for an older generation, this is a pretty nice movie. It's got some profanity. That really is the main the main issue here, enough to get a PG-13 rating. There's a little bit of marijuana smoking and, you know, some other mildly suggestive references. But for the most part, it doesn't have that much content. I wish they would have dialed down the language just a smidgen, because I think it's a pretty gentle movie. And this is definitely one of those movies that didn't need, you know, something to push it into PG-13 territory so that it looks edgy enough for somebody to watch it, right? This is not an edgy story. It's not an edgy movie. It's actually a fairly lovely and gentle story that I think there was a screenwriter who unfortunately decided that, this language will somehow help the movie. It doesn't. But anyway, that is Remarkably Bright Creatures.
2: Oh, it sounds very interesting, actually, you know, and to even, you know, we can all, I think, put that kind of into context of our own lives, because there's times where you want somebody to talk to and you find yourself just, you know, maybe sitting at the park talking to a bird or, you know, wondering, right, do they understand me? But then it's also in your own life and in your spiritual life, talking to God. You know, you may hear his response, but he's listening.
10: Yep.
2: So,
10: exactly.
2: Interesting. Okay. Remarkably Bright Creatures. And that is streaming on Netflix.
10: That's on Netflix.
2: All right.
10: Yep.
2: And that is out now.
10: It is out now.
2: All right.
10: Yep. Came out last week. Also out last week and in theaters is Billie Eilish, Hit Me Hard and Soft, The Tour Live in 3D, which, boy, that is a lot of words for a title.
2: Yes.
10: Billie Eilish obviously is one of the probably the most popular younger pop singers today. Hit Me Hard and Soft was her last album. This is a tour movie, and as the title tells us, it is in 3D. So the interesting thing about this movie is that it was the brainchild of James Cameron, he of Avatar and Titanic and Alien and Terminator fame. Excuse me. He approached Billie Eilish and said, "Love your music. I would love to do a concert film with my 3D technology," and put it out in theaters. And she said, "That sounds great. Let's do it." And we get what ultimately is a pretty standard issue concert movie. You know, if you've ever seen a concert movie, it's always a mix between performances, and we have like 20 some songs here of her hits that we hear, and behind the scenes reflections and tears and, you know, the soft and sentimental secret things that we all want to know about when we are a young fan of a popular artist. So definitely this is fan service for younger Billie Eilish fans. She has been an interesting person in pop culture because for the first several years of her career, she always wore super baggy clothes and was sort of a poster child for those who maybe felt like they didn't fit in. And then she had sort of a really sexualized season, and now it's some of both. And she talks about that in some of the behind the scenes stuff of just trying to understand her identity as a person, as a woman, as an artist, and what she is projecting and what she's communicating. Not surprisingly, some of the music is suggestive. Some of it is definitely got some content problems. There's not an enormous amount of content here to deal with, but you know, I think Billie Eilish she's a complicated character. Not character, person, in that there are some things that I personally like about her and her honesty. And then there are things that she emphasizes and glorifies that I think are pretty potentially destructive for a young audience. So I think if you have somebody who is a Billie Eilish fan in your family, it could be a great conversation starter. And I think one of the things that we have discovered at Plugged In over the decades is kids identify with their favorite musicians in a way that they don't identify it with anything else in popular culture.
2: Yes.
10: It is a deeply personal connection. And if you have somebody in your life who really likes Billie Eilish, even if you're not crazy about all of her messages, I think there's an opportunity here to say, hey, let's go see this movie together and talk about it. And you can tell me what you identify with her, what you connect with, and maybe I'll share some observations from an adult perspective, and we'll have a conversation about it. So I think that is maybe the opportunity here. And if you don't have a Billie Eilish fan, probably you're not going to be worried about whether you're going to see this movie or not, or whether your kid is.
2: Right. But I think that that's a really great perspective on it is, you know, and you don't think about it unless you're in that, you know, your kids really do identify and I mean, I think back to the days of Tiffany and New Kids on the Block and Debbie Gibson. And I mean, it was like, it was, you know, pop culture, pop icon, like they're in your face, they're there, everyone's identifying with them. These kids are just, it's a whole different level. And parents are like, how do I even talk to my kids about this? So this could be, you're right, a great entryway to having that discussion, which could lead to a bigger discussion.
10: And I think a question is, we try to help our kids think through and understand and hopefully internalize the importance of thinking about worldview. One of the questions that we can ask our kids, it's not a gotcha question, but just an open-ended question, is with a movie, with a TV show, with music, you can ask them, well, two questions. What do you like about it? And who do you identify with and why? Because we might be surprised sometimes at the characters or the ideas or the images that somehow capture our kids' imagination. And I think it gives us a window into understanding who they are. And we can talk about with them something that's important to them. And I think we, certainly as parents, there are times we say, you know what, guys, that is just out of bounds. We're not going to go there. There are other times with stuff that's just kind of on the edge that may make us slightly queasy, but we decide to let our kids engage with that. Those are the places where I think we can have those conversations. Yeah. And they may not be super comfortable, but if we can hold our fire as parents, you know, resist the impulse to just immediately jump at it and say, well, that's a bunch of garbage, right? Because especially with music, if we are disparaging in those terms, it absolutely shuts the conversation down. And if our kids really identify with those musicians, what they hear is, you're a bunch of garbage, right?
2: Right.
10: I have learned those things through trial and error. And for me, music was always hugely important as a kid. So I speak personally here as well. So just a little bit off the beaten path from where we normally go, but I think music continues to be hugely influential in the lives of our kids. We often talk more about movies and visual media, but man, music connects with them emotionally. It shapes their identity. It shapes their perceptions of themselves, and it shapes and gives an outlet for emotions in a way that I'm not sure any other kind of entertainment does. So it's good to be talking about it and to know what our kids like.
2: That's true. And you never know. You may end up listening to something that they like and you like it too. And then it's a whole new bonding thing. And then you're going to concerts together.
10: Well, and that's the thing, right? I've gone to concerts with my 19-year-old son the last two weekends, and he wants me to participate with him. And so I love that. And the one 2 weeks ago was one of his bands, and last weekend was more somebody that I was interested in that he's grown to love. And so we can have that shared experience together. And that really is terrific too, because it's like savings in the bank, right? That when you have those moments where you have to draw a hard boundary with your kid, with your children, you can say, well, I'm saying no to this, but remember, we've said yes to all this stuff too, and we've enjoyed those things together.
2: Yes.
10: So there you go.
2: Perfect. I love it. Music can bond us. It can help us understand each other. So if someone's going to see that, just keep that in mind.
10: Yes.
2: All right. And then we've got one that by name, I went, wait a second, wasn't this a movie back when I was a kid?
10: Right.
2: It's not, yep. though. Labyrinth, correct?
10: Yes, it's called Labyrinth. And this is a Japanese anime movie.
2: We're seeing a lot of anime.
10: Well, it is, again, it's one of those things that if you're not in that world, it will feel really foreign, quite literally. I mean, with subtitles or, you know, dubbed English, that sort of thing. If you are a part of the anime and manga world, and manga is like trade paperback, comic book style, that's in print, and anime is the movie version, it is an exploding genre of entertainment. And I think it actually is filling the void for a lot of kids that are tired of the Western offerings. So, yeah, lots of anime out there. This is an interesting film. This is about a teenager who gets sucked into an alternate reality that appears to be part of her phone. But back in the real world, there's a form of herself who is becoming a social media influencer. And so the whole movie is kind of a metaphor about how social media sucks the life out of you and leaves you in a bad place. But there's a fair bit of suggestive content here. There are some violent moments, a tiny bit of profanity. It's not without content. It's actually not rated. So my guess is it would probably be PG-13 if it had been rated. But interesting movie. And anime is one of those genres where we'll often get a really interesting premise and characters mixed in with enough content to very much give us pause before we hit, you know, the green light button on that. So as always, our full review is up at PluggedIn.com. And you can check it out there and get a better sense of what that one is all about.
2: Wow, that really is an interesting concept of a movie, though. Because we are locked into technology, whether it's your iPhone, your tablet, your, you know, the screens in general. And
10: yeah,
2: wow, yeah, that's a really unique movie in print perspective to be coming out. Maybe Hollywood will get on that somehow. You know, kind of like Freaky Friday.
10: Right. Exactly.
2: All right, so that is also in theaters now.
10: Yep.
2: And so, I mean, what else? Is there anything else that movie-wise that's out? Or, you know, how can parents kind of delve into all of the things that you guys have going on there at Plugged In? Because you guys are always there. You're on top of it, you and the team, you know, from all of it, movies, music, games, books, technology, ever evolving, and somehow you guys are always literally, no pun intended, plugged in.
10: Right. We do our very best to be plugged in. The only other thing in theaters that might be good to have on your radar is Mortal Kombat 2. This is an R-rated movie based on a very popular video game. Those of us of a certain tender age remember when the first one came out way back in 1992, which is what, 34 years ago? Holy cow, that feels like a long time. And it was an extraordinarily violent movie or video game then. It was one of those watershed moments in the video game world, which it was one of the reasons that video game ratings for content were created, because it was definitely in R-rated territory. The premise here is pretty simple. There is a being who sort of goes around recruiting individuals from different planets and realms. His name is Raiden. He's referred to as the God of Thunder. Apparently he doesn't know about Thor, but whatever. I won't go too hard on that. And he recruits a guy from Earth named Johnny Cage, who, the best thing about this movie is that Johnny Cage is played by Carl Urban, and I love Carl Urban. I mean, the guy's just awesome, and this is a Carl Urban movie. Other than that, it doesn't have a lot to recommend it. So he basically gets invited to participate in this galactic martial arts competition that not only is it to the death, but because Earth has lost 9 out of the last 10 rounds of this, if a particular world loses 10 in a row, that world gets to be subjugated by whoever beats them. And so he's not only fighting for himself, he is fighting for all 8 billion humans on planet Earth. No pressure, right?
11: Okay, yeah.
10: But it's probably going to be okay, even though it's not okay for many of his opponents. This is a super violent movie. It has a massive amount of profanity. It is very R-rated in those two categories. So it's exactly what you would expect if you know anything about the franchise at all. And it's further proof of what I was talking about earlier, that Hollywood seems bereft of a lot of creative new ideas. So we just go back to the well with the same old dreck that we know somebody paid for the last time around. So Mortal Kombat 2, R-rated in theaters.
11: It's like you were reading my mind, because, you know, you said, 34 years ago the movie came, or the game came out.
10: Yeah.
11: I never played it. I actually don't even know if I had any friends that did. But yeah, as soon as you said that, I was like, oh, so really they want the, you know, that generation to come back out to
10: right.
11: the movies because they know they're the ones that are going to spend the money to be there. And
10: exactly.
11: It's, yes. Okay.
10: Yeah. And if you're a person for whom Mortal Kombat gives you, you know, soft and gooey feelings, okay, you probably know what it's all about already by now anyway.
11: That's true. You've probably played the game long enough to know.
10: Yeah, exactly, exactly.
11: Okay, well, Adam, as always, thank you for joining us on a Monday for a look at what's playing, what's upcoming, and just to keep us in the know as parents and grandparents. And where can people find you?
10: You can find us at PluggedIn.com, and you already went through everything we review, so I won't repeat that. And we, of course, are a ministry of Focus on the Family.
11: Thank you, sir. We shall do it again next week. I just need to know. So we're a couple weeks away from Memorial Day. Do we have anything
10: yep.
11: big coming out around that weekend? Because isn't that usually a big weekend for movies?
10: It is. I mean, traditionally, it was the opening of the summer movie season. It's gotten a little bit blurry the last 10 or 15 years or so. But yeah, we have The Mandalorian and Grogu coming out in 2 weeks.
11: All right.
10: So if you've been thinking, oh, I need a cute little Yoda baby, you know, your prayers have been answered.
11: All right. So that's on the radar for a few weeks out. But until then, there's some things out. Just go
10: Shrek
11: the nostalgia,
10: right?
11: The nostalgia route. Yes. All right, Adam, thank you. And that website again?
10: It's PluggedIn.com.
11: Wonderful. You have a wonderful week. And we'll touch base again on Monday.
10: Sounds great. Thanks, Christine.
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18: 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I'm John Fuller.
20: Well, John, we've heard lots of marriage experts talk about the fact that the initial thrill of a relationship, that infatuation stage, only lasts about 18 to 24 months. So when that infatuation wanes, if you've gotten married, you might wonder whether you married the wrong person. And today's speaker, Pastor Doug Fields, wants to equip you to make it through that transition and create a firm foundation for a lifelong union. That's the way it should work. And he has great advice for singles who are looking forward to marriage as well.
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19: We're in a series called Proverbs for Your Love Life, where our pastor has done a masterful job of taking cultural proverbs like follow your heart, or let love find you, or he or she is my soulmate, and then turning us to the scriptures to see what God's word actually says in the book of Proverbs. Now, next week is on intimacy, which I would have rather taught next week, but instead, we're talking about the popular cultural proverb to just basically cut difficult people out of your life. Like when there's tension, just get them out of your life. That is a loud and proud cultural proverb that, I mean, you see it on Instagram, you see it on TikTok therapists, reality TV, phrases like this: don't let negative people rent space in your head, raise the rent and kick them out. Or life's too short to spend time with people who drain the happiness out of you. Like if this was true, nobody would be in my house at Thanksgiving, okay? or this one, surround yourself with only those people who are going to lift you higher. Well, thank you, Oprah. Like, easy for you to say, billionaire. So, or how about this? Your vibe attracts your tribe, which I'm not even sure what that means. It just feels like it should be on a yoga mat in Laguna Beach. But so this idea of cut difficult people out of your life, like I get it if they're harmful or abusive or unsafe. You absolutely need boundaries. But that's not what we're talking about. The cultural proverb that we are singing and dancing is that it's way more general than that. If somebody annoys you, cut them out. Like if somebody disagrees with you, block them. Like if somebody makes you feel uncomfortable, then ghost them. And this mindset isn't just with acquaintances or coworkers. It's made its way into serious relationships, including marriage. Now, I know half of our church is single, and if you're single and you want to marry, pay careful attention because you're going to be saved from a lot of pain today. If you are married, pay careful attention because we're going to reduce some of the pain you currently have. Like, I speak at marriage events all year long. It's kind of my fastball. I've written a bunch of books on marriage. I speak on marriage. And almost every time I speak, somebody would come up to me afterwards and say, you know, marriage just shouldn't be this difficult. Maybe I married the wrong person. At which point I smile and go, you did. You did. You married the wrong. Well, tell you, how can you say that? Well, if you expect your spouse to not bring any pain or any tension or any chaos into your relationship, you married the wrong person. I mean, let's be real here. If you're married, you married an imperfect person, right? Like in Bible speak, you married a sinner. And your spouse married a bigger sinner. And you got married and then you had little sinnerlings, right? Like, that's total chaos, but you chose it. Welcome to marriage, all right? Marriage is not two people living in perfect harmony. Marriage is two imperfect people sharing the same house, the same thermostat, the same bank account, then trying to figure out, you know, what are we going to watch on Netflix tonight, all right? So tension and conflict is not a sign, friends. It's not a sign that your marriage is broken. It's a sign your marriage is real. That you will always have tension in your marriage because you married a weirdo. You did. And that weirdo married a nut job. Because if you understand this as a basic principle, then you can kind of move forward. I have been married to this incredibly beautiful woman, Kathy, for 40 years. 40 years. Yeah, thank you. And she is so delightful. She's calm. She's chill. She's fun. She's spontaneous. She's kind. And she's weird at times. Kathy thinks I have quirks. Like, I don't think I have quirks. I think I have preferences. Like, I like a nice beverage, a Diet Coke. I'm a connoisseur of Diet Coke, nothing but Diet Coke. So when people say, is Diet Pepsi okay? I say, is gas station sushi okay? Of course not. I'll have an iced tea then, which I don't even like iced tea because it's like water marinated in tree bark and you got to flavor it with a bunch of lemon and add in Diet Coke for it to taste good. But anyway, when I have a good drinking experience throughout the day with that cup and it's in my car, I take it into the house and instead of throwing it away, I think it was a good cup. I had a good time with it. I've got other beverages in my house. I'll just keep the cup. And Kathy thinks this makes me a nut job. Now, good. Now, if you can live with that right there, here's the deal. That serves us as we transition to God's word with the reality firmly planted in mind, where scriptures will show us what some of the inevitable tension and conflict that is part of all relationships. In Proverbs 25, 24, it says this, better to live on the corner of the roof than share a house with a nagging wife. Okay, Spanky, here's another verse for you. Proverbs 17, 1, better a dry crust with peace than a house full of feasting with strife. I mean, this is God's word saying, it's better for you to be starving and at peace than to live with strife. I love God's word. It's so practical, so clear. And these two proverbs that I've shown you, these were wisdom warnings given to young men before they married. And if you've been part of this series, Eric has been pounding every single week, choose character, go after character. Why? Because character shows up most in relationships. Especially intention and how that person's character is going to respond to offense or hurt or conflict. And those of you who are single, I know you're making your list of what you want. And, you know, outgoing, blonde hair, you know, can recite Leviticus by heart, loves fiction, can play pickleball with both hands, whatever it is. You're making lists that are impossible for anybody to fulfill. So remember this proverb. This was in week 3 of our series, Proverbs 31:30. Charm can be deceiving and beauty, what happens to beauty? It fades away, but a woman who honors the Lord, character, deserves to be praised. See, God's word says that over time, beauty fades, but character grows, which is essential for all healthy relationships. Healthy relationships have people of character. I mean, beauty fades. And our church is an example of that, okay? I mean, not this service at all. I'm Saturday night, hideous people. Like, but beauty fades. Those of you who are single, I totally understand the importance of attraction. But if he or she loves and follows Jesus and their character is being molded by the Holy Spirit, that should be at the top of your list, okay? But, even if you choose well, even if you choose really well, conflict is still going to show up. So the question becomes, when conflict shows up, will your relationship hold up or will it fold up? See, the cultural proverb says, when it gets tough, remove the person to remove the problem, or replace the person to make yourself, you know, happier. Two options, remove or replace. I mean, that's what we do, you know, as Americans. We have bought into what I would call this upgrade mindset, where we feel natural upgrading anything. We upgrade our phones, we upgrade our houses, we upgrade our jobs, and, you know, why not upgrade my marriage when my spouse no longer meets my needs? Where we've turned this sacred covenant of marriage into a contract of convenience with just two words, irreconcilable differences. There's a better way. And we're going to see the better way here as we look at our primary text in Proverbs chapter 10, verse 12. As a matter of fact, I'd love for all of us to read it together. Hatred stirs up conflicts, but love covers all offenses. Now, if you live with this verse for just a second, you allow this wisdom to become the foundation of your relationship. When tension arrives, you have two options. You have two options when tension arrives. Option number one is you can stir it up. And you know people who are good at stirring it up, like they're varsity at stirring it up. They can turn nothing into something. Like, everybody knows somebody who's a stirred upper. And if you don't know a person, it's you, okay? Now, the proverb says hatred stirs up conflict. My point is, hatred that stirs up conflict can have a lot of different faces. It can have the face of screaming. It could have the face of the silent treatment. It could have the face of biting sarcasm, okay? It has a lot of faces, and it's easy to stir it up. And those of you who are stirred up people, the scriptures tell us you don't even have to be smart to stir it up. You don't. It doesn't take intelligence to stir it up. Proverbs 20, verse 3, honor belongs to the person who ends a dispute, but any fool can get himself into a quarrel. And unfortunately, sometimes that fool is me. One, because of my sinful nature. Two, certified nut job. But when tension hits, man, I can get defensive so fast. My mind works quick, and I can lay out a menu of words that can cut like a knife. My desire for revenge can bubble up fiercely. I mean, basically what I'm saying is I can become a jerk faster than you can say chimichanga, okay? Like, it happens quick. But here's what I want you to hear. Every time I stir up a conflict, I give it energy. I give it oxygen. I give it life. I extend the life of the conflict when I stir it up. Even if I win an argument with Kathy, I lose the conflict. And some of you are going like, well, dude, if you won the argument, you won the argument. I mean, take the win and go. No, that's not how marriage works. When God created marriage, he defined it like this in Genesis chapter 2. He said, that is why a man leaves his father and mother and is united to his wife, and they become what? One. They become one.
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19: And I want to show you this. Let's just pretend this is my heart and this is Kathy's heart. There's two balloons here, even though it looks like one, if you can see up closely here. There's a blue balloon inside of a pink balloon. So this is our one heart. And when there is tension, if I go after Kathy's heart, if I want her to feel this, I mean, I want her to pay for what she did. I want her to say, I go attack her heart. I also attack my heart as well. So when I allow a form of hatred to stir up conflict, what I'm saying is, I can't isolate my damage to just her heart without damaging my heart too, because we're in a one heart marriage. Does this make sense? Yeah. So even if I technically win, I lose because we lose. So with option one, you can stir it up all you want.

essentially the idea here of this kind of love is to, this kind of love seeks to heal. It seeks to heal. All healthy relationships have this concept where repair is expected and reconnection is the norm. Like, if you want to be in a healthy relationship, you got to stack hands to this idea that, hey, we're just going to expect repair to happen and we're going to reconnect. And when you do, you expect repair to happen and reconnection to be the norm. Then all of a sudden, what you do is you provide really a safe and confident relationship, knowing that, hey, anything can happen in this relationship, but repair is expected and reconnection is the norm. So Kathy and I got married pretty young. I was 22, she was 11, and she was 20. And even though we were young, we were wise enough to stack hands on this idea that no matter what comes our way, repair is expected and reconnection is the norm. So we made a commitment as young people that we would never use the D word in our marriage. We would never threaten it. We would never throw it around. And I can say in 40 years, we have never even mentioned the word divorce. Now, we have used the M word a few times for murder. But here's the deal. All marriages, if you're a single person, you're going to get married. Let me just tell you the truth. All marriages drift at times. The question is, you know, will we course correct quickly before there's too much distance and disconnection? Okay? So if you were to take this idea of love covers offenses, as the scriptures say, here's what I would love for you to do. I would love for you to start practicing this idea of love covering offenses. Start with the small things that bug you in your relationship, okay? Just start with the small stuff that kind of frustrates you. Doug, you know, we have big issues in our marriage. I know. And one of the reasons you have big issues in your marriage is because when there were small issues, you stirred it up. And they just became bigger and bigger and bigger. I get it. So start practicing this with the small frustrations and then see if that can lead to some of the bigger issues. Like if the person you're married to loads the dishwasher the wrong way, instead of stirring it up, just redo it if that makes you feel better. Because loading the dishwasher is not a moral issue. It's an OCD issue, and it's your issue, all right? Now, obviously, there are things that are a big deal that are more difficult to cover with love quickly. I totally get that. So I want you, that's why I'm asking you to start with the common frustrations. Start covering with love there, because if you turn everything into a big deal, like if you stir it up every time you're frustrating, what happens is frustration moves to resentment. And then resentment moves to bitterness. And you see it all the time. People are just bitter, resentful at one another. And if you want to be frustrated, there's so many things in marriage. There's ammunition all the time for you to be frustrated at. So I want to make this really, really practical, okay? Tension is going to hit. So the next time the tension hits at the front door of your relationship, you answer that and you're holding a bucket of fruit. Okay, you're holding a bucket of fruit. And you're like, Doug, fruit, did you not take your meds today? What are you talking about? No, the Bible says in Galatians chapter 5 that people who are filled with God's Spirit, they have the fruit of love, joy, peace, patience, kindness, goodness, faithfulness, gentleness, and self-control. That's in your bucket. If you're a Christian filled with God's Spirit, you're developing that fruit. And so here's, it could be as simple as this, like, oh, hey, tension. I knew you were coming because I married a weirdo. So here's what I'm going to do. Instead of stirring it up, I'm just going to give this conflict the fruit of kindness. And I'm going to give it the fruit of self-control. That's what I need to cover up this tension instead of stirring it up. When you're thinking to yourself, you're in an argument and you're going, when you really think about it, you're like, oh, wait a second. I'm trying to make my spouse more like me, aren't I? I'm coaching them. And every time I coach them to be more like me, I'm stirring it up. I don't need to stir it up. I need to cover it with love. My spouse doesn't need a coach. They need a cheerleader. And so I'm going to give this conflict the fruit of patience. I'm going to give this conflict the fruit of gentleness. I'm going to be so gentle this time that

0: My spouse is going to think they're married to Jesus Jr. Guys, I'm going to cover it with the fruit of God's Spirit. And here's why I know that you can do this. Because this is exactly what God has done for you. You've seen it in action. You've seen it with God doing for you. If you're a Christian, your faults and your sins have been covered by the blood of Jesus as he sacrificially died on the cross for your sins. God led the way in covering you. And he's now calling us to a higher level of loving. 1 John says, we can love because God first loved us. So I know you can do this because you've seen it done in your life. The Apostle Paul takes the same language from Proverbs, and in 1 Peter 4:8 says this, above all, love each other deeply because love covers over a multitude of sins. This is not just about relationships. This is the gospel. Like, God didn't cut you off when you were trouble. God didn't distance himself from you when you turned your back on him. No, what God did is God covered your sins with his love. Then he had the audacity to invade your inner being and take residency in your life through the power of the Holy Spirit to give you the presence and the power to meet others with this love. So when that person is late, when that person doesn't do what he or she promised to do, when they say something that comes off as offensive or awkward, and everything in your nature powers up, you get defensive and you want to counterattack and get even, you want to stir it up. That's when you remember the overwhelming love that God has shown you. And through his power in your life, you can extend that same love to others. Extend a love that covers an offense. Essentially, if you forget everything I've talked about today, which you probably will, okay? Everything, I want you to remember just one line. Here it is I want you to remember the cross before you cross them. Remember the cross before you cross them. This will be a game changer in your relationship. You want better relationships? Of course you do, okay? Remember the cross before you cross them. You remember the grace that God has shown you. Before you react with hatred that stirs up conflict, remember the cross. You've got that zinger in your mind, the showstopper, the mic drop comment that will just totally slay them. You remember the cross. You remember that you're a sinner covered by God's grace. And then you extend that same grace to that person you're supposed to love more dearly than anyone else. I'm not pretending this is easy. Okay? I live in the real world. But I do know from experience that the more I cover an offense with love, the bigger my heart grows to love. The more practice I get, the bigger my heart is. Marriage sanctifies us. Marriage, sanctification is the process of becoming holy. I am more holy today at 62 than I was at 22 because of my marriage to Kathy. Okay, I am more holy, but I want to say this. I'm also more happy. I'm also a lot more happier. See, because we're not talking about holiness at the expense of happiness. We're talking about happiness because holy was already there. See, you want happiness, then meet it with holiness. Some of you are wasting your whole life. You're chasing happiness. You find happiness where holy lives. So what that means is that in my life, when I'm humble, when I'm sorry, when I'm patient, when I'm forgiving, when I'm grace-filled, when I am showing the fruit of the Spirit in my relationship, I'm strengthening our us. And I can only do this because of God's power in my life.
1: And that's where we're going to have to end this presentation by Pastor Doug Fields on today's episode of Focus on the Family with Jim Daly.
2: What a great example of how Christian marriages can and should be more successful because we have the Holy Spirit working in and through us. And I hope you found it to be encouraging for your own marriage today. And if not, if you feel like your marriage is in dire straits, don't lose heart. Please call us and let us come alongside you. We have caring Christian counselors who can give you a call back and listen to your concerns And we also have our Hope Restored 4-day intensives with locations from coast to coast. Many attendees say it's like getting a year's worth of counseling in just a few days, and it's worth every minute. When we survey those couples 2 years later, 80% are still married, and many are still using the helpful principles that they learned at Hope Restored.
1: And Jim, as you know, Dina and I attended a Hope Restored intensive because we needed to kind of tune things up after some struggles, and we learned so much, and we've employed those tips day in, day out now for years.
2: Well, and that's the point. I had a couple the other day say they referred somebody to Hope Restored, and that's something you can do. If you know somebody at your church or in your circle of friends that are struggling in their marriage, refer them to Focus on the Family and Hope Restored. Mm-hmm. The couple they referred did well. It's been 6 or 8 months since they went, and their marriage is so much stronger. And there's scholarships available. There's just no reason to say no. We can help you, and we hope you will take us up on that. We'd also like to encourage your marriage with a free collection of audio downloads called Nurturing the Heart of Your Spouse. It will feature this program from Doug Fields with some extra content, plus Bible-based advice from Dan Seaborn, Dr. Ken Wilgus, Shanti Feldhahn, and Dr. Greg Smalley, and so much more. 6 hours of great content. 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

Welcome to today's edition of Time in the Vineyard with pastor teacher Jeff Touring. Today's broadcast is being brought to you from the pulpit of Liberty Valley Church, Northfield, Ohio.

It says in chapter 25 of Leviticus, verse 1, "And the Lord spake unto Moses in the Mount Sinai, saying, Speak unto the children of Israel, and say unto them, When you come into the land which I give you, then shall the land keep a Sabbath unto the Lord." Okay, now what we're getting into here is what we dealt with a few weeks ago. There is a wisdom that is under the sun, and there is a wisdom that is under the sun and above the sun. Dual. He's about to express this wisdom that is under the sun and above the sun. When you get to this land that I'm going to give you, I want you, there will be a statute that you will keep. There will be a Sabbath unto the Lord. Look what he says. Here is this dual wisdom. Verse 3, 6 years thou shalt sow thy field, and 6 years thou shalt prune thy vineyard and gather in the fruit thereof. But in the seventh year shall be a Sabbath of rest unto the land, a Sabbath for the Lord. Thou shalt neither sow thy field nor prune thy vineyard. Now, what he means by that is not in a professional way. Normally, you have professional farmers. They work every day. They know exactly what to do. You'll have this large machinery that comes through, and they reap in an enormous amount. That is in a professional way. But in the Sabbath year, on the seventh year, you're not going to do it like that, like a professional way, but you'll do it in a kind of an old-fashioned, you know, like get out the horse and buggy, Amish kind of thinking. Because look what he says. In the seventh year shall be a Sabbath of rest unto the land, a Sabbath for the Lord. Thou shalt neither sow thy field nor prune thy vineyard, but that which groweth of its own accord of thy harvest, thou shalt not reap, neither gather the grapes of thy vine undressed, for it is a year of rest unto the Lord. So what you're going to do is you're not going to sow. You're going to leave it alone. You're not going to do it professional, but you're going to notice naturally things start to grow from the prior year that you had this crop. And you're going to notice something, and you're going to learn something. We have the garden down below, and I overheard some of the garden people, and they were like, well, we got to take soil samples, you know, of the, see what the pH is of the ground, and then we have to have, you know, trucked in, you have to have sweet peat, and then we have water coming down, and then we can't have that. We have to have a filtration system on the water that's coming down because it's from the enemy, the Cleveland City water, which is full of chlorine, and we cannot have that, so we have to have this filtration system, and blah, blah, blah, blah. Well, when I was a kid, I drank from a hose. And my grandma had lived in the city of Cleveland, and she just threw stuff in the ground and it grew. That's what you're seeing here. If you notice, now it's not there now, but about 5 years ago, me and the boys, the young kids, we hung flower pots on all the light poles, and we put these really beautiful super petunias in there, and we made sure that it was, you know, I'm learning from all you guys that are green thumb, and because mine's brown. You know, put stuff in there so that it grows. And I noticed this past year while I was out on a lift, there was one flower growing by itself. Now, we haven't done a single thing. And some of them are still hanging because some of you sinners haven't noticed that those are dead. You just, who cares? They've been saying, oh, let somebody else do it. Somebody else will take care of it. So they're up there still dead as a doornail, been dead for years. But this past summer, one flower came up, a beautiful, like magenta, super petunia came up. That is the fingerprint of God. And he's saying, truth is, I really don't need you, but I'm using you. And I'm showing you things that nobody else sees. Verse 5, that which groweth of its own accord, you can take. And you can't go in a massive herd like you normally do, but I want you to go in like Amish style almost. There's a reason for it. Verse 6,
The Sabbath of the land shall be meat or food, meat for you, for thee, and for thy servant, and for thy maid, and for thy hired servant, and for the stranger that sojourns among you. What this is called natural sociology. Now, you see this in the news, all the left weirdo people are like, well, you know, social justice and blah, blah, blah, blah, blah. Nonsense. God will take care of social justice if you just teach them the Bible. Because that's what's happening here. Everyone that is coming, the food grows in this wild natural crop, and all different classes of people are coming to this field working side by side in an Amish way. That's why he says, don't plant anything, let me just take care of you, and all of you can just come in sparsely, old-fashioned, let your maid and your servant, your hired servant, and even the stranger that sojourns with you, even these illegal aliens that have come across the border, everybody comes, and even the elite landowner is down getting dirty with all the other people. He is teaching how to run civilization civilized. Because if you don't do the way God tells you, it'll go off kilter and naturally oppression will come. You will have this separation between the classes because the landowner says to himself, hey, I can make a whole lot more money if I only pay them minimum wage. And then the people who are poor, we know it, the poor stay poor, the rich get richer. That's natural capitalism. I'm for capitalism, but in a way that we're so generous that there really are no poor. That's God's way of capitalism. I have a friend of mine who is a lefty loosey coconut. This dude's an absolute nut. So I always wear my Trump hat when I go over his house and let him know that he's wrong. And I said, hey, I got an idea for you, Mr. Lefty, concerned for people who are poor. Let's do this. I will take a whole month of my income, which isn't a lot. You take a whole month of your income. Let's go out and give it away. And he says, you're out of your mind. And I said, I know you wouldn't do it. I know you're all talk. But I'm serious. Let's go out and give it away. That's what Christians do. We give it away. Because God has blessed us beyond measure. We just give it away. So I come out of marble room in my suit. Just had 16 amazing ounces. I mean, absolutely astounding ounces of Delmonico. And out of the door, there comes this poor beggar. Got any money? Yeah. Here. Oh, I know he'll probably go drink booze with it. Well, good. I mean, the dude needs a happy day. God, give him at least a minute. He'll have a hangover in the morning. He'll pay for it. But at least have him have at least one night of fun. He's poor. He's got nothing. This is what God is doing here. Don't plant anything in the fields. Let me handle that for you. And then for the reaping of it, everybody come together side by side in this natural sociology that is for him, even provision for the wildlife. In verse 7, for thy cattle can come, and the beast will come, the deer will come, all the things of the land, and shall all the increase thereof be meat for everybody. God says, I am going to provide these things for you. And it will be a learning curve. In verse 8, then thou shalt number 7 Sabbaths of the year unto thee, 7 times 7 years, and the space of the 7 Sabbaths of years shall be unto thee 49 years. Now, I look at that and I say, God, you could have reversed that. You could have wrote that one better. Because you read that and you're like, what? What? I don't even know what he says. Basically, he says 49 years. Because it's not only social and ecological, it's theological. Then, verse 9, then
shalt thou cause the trumpet of the jubil to sound on the 10th day of the 7th month in the day of atonement. So every 50 years, we're going to, okay, every 7 years is a Sabbath. That's good for the civilization, for everyone to come together and to learn each other peacefully. But on the 50th year, 7 times 7, on this particular Sabbath, on the Day of Atonement, which means he's linking all those things with the forgiveness of sin. All the wrongs and the taking care of oppression, he's linking to the Day of Atonement when the blood would be spilled on Calvary to save us from our sins. In the Day of Atonement shall ye make the trumpet sound throughout all your land. And look at this. And ye shall hallow the 50th year and proclaim liberty throughout all the land unto all the inhabitants thereof. Does that sound familiar to anyone here? Because that's what's inscribed on our Liberty Bell. Our founders had a solid biblical foundation. No, they weren't perfect. They weren't theologians. Jefferson had a difficult time with miracles. You can't blame the guy. He was screwed up with his academia problems, but he still had a solid belief and a solid understanding of biblical principles. Even him, the lib. But they knew. And they inscribed this on the very bell, the Liberty Bell. This verse that's before us, proclaim liberty throughout all the land unto all the inhabitants thereof, specifically about this 50th year of jubil. And it shall be a jubil unto you. Because I wish they would just have finished the quote on the bell, so that there would be a more of an understanding of how this liberty is proclaimed and utilized or expressed. It shall be a jubil unto you, and you shall return, look at this, you shall return every man unto his possession. Well, what's the possession? It's his land. Every man unto his possession, and ye shall return every man unto his family. Well, how did that happen? Jump down to verse 13. In the year of this jubil, ye shall return every man unto his possession. And if thou sell aught unto thy neighbor, or buyest aught of thy neighbor, of thy neighbor's hand, ye shall not oppress one another. The opposite of liberty is oppression. So what he is saying there is, if you fall on hard times, because of bad decisions or not, it could even be just bad decisions. Doesn't matter. If you fall in hard times, and let's say, because it says sell aught, that means that they would mortgage off a portion of their farm. So I made bad decisions. Because everybody does. I mean, at one point in your life, you make bad decisions. And so then what happens is he says, you can sell off acreage of your land to somebody else. But in the year of jubil, you get it back. So the investors can't come up and buy the whole swath of land. It's your land. This is what God has given to them as a person, and to create liberty on your own private property so that you could do what you want in your land. Nobody can tell you no. This is yours. And if for some reason you go sideways and you're running broke, you can sell off the back 40 and get that money from an investor who's also making money, because it's capitalist. He's investing into that. He's going to work that land. He's going to profit. But he knows at the end of the day, because God is a God of liberty, you're going to have to give that back at the year of Jubilee. Because that's not yours, that's his. And God promised it forever that is yours. Verse 15, according to the number of years after the jubil, thou shalt buy of thy neighbor, and according unto the number of years of the fruits, he shall sell unto thee. According to the multitude of years, thou shalt increase the price thereof.
and according to the fewness of years, thou shalt diminish the price thereof. For

them. Now, some of them were taken. But the whole idea of slavery is horrible. It's abhorrent. And God is dealing with this in his wisdom on how to make a perfect society, knowing that there are sinners who are going to go sideways. You can sell yourself as a slave, but at the end of the day, grace and mercy always prevails. It's at the end, the year of Jubilee, and you're free. Verse 17, ye shall not therefore oppress one another. Our country will not be ruined from without. Our country will be ruined from within. Because we oppress one another. I'm going to tell you a secret. It's a big one, and we may even lose people in church because of it. The HVAC guys that are doing the work over here, I got multiple bids. I was never going to use anybody but him anyway. He's a young dude. I liked him. I liked his father, and he's doing well, and he's young. His father was an interesting bird. I'll leave that aside. So he came in with the bids, and he gave me the bid, and it was $100,000. So I pulled him aside, and I said, your bid's too low. He goes, well, how low? I said, it's quite a bit low. He goes, okay. And I said, well, could you do the work for $150,000? He said, sure. I said, okay, that sounds better. Because the lowest bid that I got from everybody else was $150,000 up to $250,000. And I am not going to allow this young guy to ruin himself. So I jacked our own, because that's what Christians do. It's of the Lord. He has blessed us beyond measure. And this young dude's just trying to make a, and he screwed himself. And you don't have to do that here. We're not looking for cheap. We're building the kingdom. You shall not oppress one another, but thou shalt fear thy God, for I am the Lord your God. Check this out. I'll throw your ribbon here. Let's look at Isaiah 5, and we'll come right back to this. But concerning that, look at the prophet, what he has to say. Isaiah 5, 1, now will I sing to my well-beloved a song of my beloved, touching his vineyard. That's his land and his people together. God says, I am going to sing to you. That's why I try to encourage you all during the congregational singing. Look, you should be singing. Don't sit there and move your lips. Don't stand there and stare at each other. Sing. It's him. And one day he's going to sing to you. My well-beloved hath a vineyard and a very fruitful hill, and he fenced it and gathered out all the stones thereof and planted it with the choicest vine and built a tower in the midst of it and also made a wine press therein, and he looked that it should bring forth grapes, and it brought forth wild grapes. And now, O inhabitants of Jerusalem and men of Judah, judge, I pray you, betwixt me and my vineyard, what could have been done more to my vineyard? What more could I do for you that I have not done in it? Wherefore, when I looked that it should bring forth grapes, brought it forth wild grapes? Now go to, I will tell you what I will do to my vineyard. I will take away the hedge thereof, and it shall be eaten up, and break down the wall thereof, and it shall be trodden down. I will lay it waste, and it shall not be pruned nor digged, but there shall come up briars and thorns. And I will also command the clouds that it they rain no rain upon it. For the vineyard of the Lord of hosts is the house of Israel, and the men of Judah his pleasant plant. And he looked for judgment, but behold, oppression. For righteousness, but behold, a cry. That didn't come from without, brothers.

The oppression came from within. And what was that oppression? Look at the next verse. Woe unto them that join house to house. Does that look familiar to you? Take a ride down Cleveland streets. How much yard do you have in between the houses? You have an 8-foot driveway. Woe unto them that do that. Woe unto them that join house to house, that lay field to field, till there be no place left, that they may be placed alone in the midst of the earth. The oppression is called out. Large investors buy up this land and then they have a monopoly. He says, woe unto them. Because there's no place, there's no room. There's nothing left. That is the wiles of the devil. God's a country boy, not a city boy. Now, no offense to you folks who live in the city. It's not designed that way. Because people are like dung. They're good when they're spread out, but you put them all in this big pile and it just stinks to high heaven. They buy up this massive portion of land and they own it. And then we can charge, because it's a monopoly, we can charge rent however much we want to charge. So that we can oppress the people. Because if God is for liberty, who is the one who is behind the oppression? No one but the enemy himself, the usurper, who tries to usurp the land. So let's go back then to Leviticus 25 and finish up. God promised that land to Abraham, but it's still not really Abraham's. It's his. Look at verse 23. The land shall not be sold forever. There's a jubilee every 50 years. It goes back to the one that God promised it to. The land shall not be sold forever, for the land is mine. These are inalienable rights given to us by God. For you are strangers and sojourners with me. The founders knew these rights are inalienable rights not given to us by government, but by God. Because the land really is his. So the pursuit of life and liberty and happiness are directly connected to the land. The oppressor is doing everything that they can to take it away. But we have a wisdom that is from above. And we can stop it. And we can glorify the Lord in the process, spreading seed of his words of wisdom throughout all the land. And he says, anyone who sows bountifully will reap bountifully, bringing in the sheaves, singing as they come. The land of liberty.

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8: He is saying, if you give out of your heart to the purposes of God, then your heart's greatest desire is going to be satisfied. 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
9: 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In today's episode, Pastor Brian shares the second half of a lesson from Ephesians chapter 6. Dr. Chappell investigates the role that God plays in our work and careers. 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And while you're there, look for Pastor Brian's commentary on the book of Ephesians, which he wrote for the Reformed Expository Commentary Series. Dr. Chappell reveals how when we lift our eyes beyond ourselves to share Paul's expansive vision, then we too will join his doxology for God's amazing grace that transforms the world. Let's hear now from Dr. Brian Chappell as he shares the second half of the lesson, Work Matters.
8: I want to ask you to look in your Bibles at Ephesians chapter 6. Ephesians chapter 6. Here we are again in Ephesians, and gives us an opportunity for full coverage as we consider today, particularly appropriate on a graduation Sunday, what the Lord says to us about our occupations. So as we think about careers and serving God wherever He has called us, here are true and appropriate words. Let me ask that you would stand as we honor God's word and consider Ephesians chapter 6, verses 5 through 9. Now the students are going to think the first word is particularly appropriate. Slaves, but there is more to say than that. Slaves, obey your earthly masters with fear and trembling, with a sincere heart as you would Christ. Not by the way of eye service as people pleasers, but as servants of Christ, doing the will of God from the heart, rendering service with a good will as to the Lord and not to man. Knowing that whatever good anyone does, this he will receive back from the Lord, whether he is a slave or free. Masters, do the same to them and stop your threatening, knowing that he who is both their master and yours is in heaven and that there is no partiality with him. Let's pray together. Father, thank you for young people that you have trained up in this church. Thank you for hearts set on you. May their paths continue to follow after you, recognizing that what you are calling them to do is to be ambassadors for Christ in every walk and occupation, in every career, in every relationship. They have this tremendous opportunity to be working as unto the Lord. And not them only, but all of us here, in every phase and position in life, we are before your face, and therefore have opportunity in every moment to glorify our Savior. Teach us how, even in the workplace, how we might be those who glorify Jesus. We pray in Christ's name. Amen. Please be seated. All work is worship. What are implications of that? If all work is worship, it means that Sunday is for Monday. Now, I know that sounds simple, but it's actually a stark reminder of the age in which we live. Recognize in Old Testament times, the worship was done at the end of the week, right on Saturday. So you mess up during the week, you don't do everything, and you compensate at the end of the week by offering sacrifices on Saturday. But through the work of Jesus Christ, the sacrificing is done. The one sacrifice has been made for all. We don't show up on Sunday to compensate for what we did during the past week. We come to Sunday to prepare for what comes in the coming week. Sunday is for Monday. If that's the case, you have a right challenge that you can give to me, right? You can say, Pastor, if that's true, if Sunday is for Monday, give us something to work with, right? We came for a purpose. If you're to be preparing us, give us something to work with. Of course, I have a challenge for you too. I can always say, well, then on Monday, don't forget what you heard on Sunday, right? It works both ways because Sunday is preparing for Monday. And if that's the case, if Sunday is preparing for Monday, then we should see the Apostle Paul saying, I am preparing you. I mean, just in the most kind of concrete ways, recognize that this letter written by the Apostle Paul was meant to be read in the church on Sunday so the people would be prepared for their work on Monday. And so he's going to write things that are preparing people for their work. If I'm going to give you something to work with, we just got to cover it. So you ready? Here we go. I mean, what do you have to work with? Well, there is instruction to workers. Okay, verse 5 at the beginning. Verse 5 at the beginning, slaves, servants, bondservants, obey your earthly masters with fear and trembling. Well, that wasn't a very good start. The fear and trembling is a colloquialism for giving people proper respect. It's actually the language the Apostle Paul uses in Philippians 2:12, remember. Work out your salvation with fear and trembling, for it is God who is at work in you both to will and to do his good purpose. In order to fulfill the work of God in you, you need to treat God with proper respect. And part of working for God is to treat employers, the masters, with proper respect. Why? So that they'll listen to your testimony. So they believe that your life is different, your pattern is different, your ethics are different, because you are respecting them in the way that those who would respect God are called to do. That's why Paul immediately follows after the fear and trembling, verse 5, do this with a sincere heart as you would Christ. Work with integrity, as though you were serving Christ himself. Now, I know your boss is not always going to seem like Christ, but you are representing Christ to that person. And therefore, to him, to her, to employees around you, you are working for Christ's name's sake. That means verse 6, there's an implication. As you work, it's not to be by the way of eye service, not working just when the boss is looking, or ignoring what might not be seen, or painting over things so they can't be seen. You know, Kathy and I are in that process because just yesterday, our son-in-law graduated from his university in St. Louis. And so as a consequence, the house that we had in St. Louis, we're now ready to sell because my daughter and her husband, they're moving away. And as we are going through that process of inspections, we found out that the person who inspected the home when it was sold to us a few years ago did not inspect the electrical system. He marked that he had. There was no one who could see that he didn't. And the consequence is, now when an inspector sees now, he says, how in the world did this get passed? Your family has lived in danger for years. This needs to be corrected immediately. You think, because no one would see it, the job was sloughed over. Not only endangering us, but should that man have been a believer, dishonoring to God. We don't serve chiefly for eye service. We are to serve in such a way that we are honoring God in what we do, doing a job in such a way that people would say, even when I didn't see it, you operated with integrity. Not as people pleasers, the end of verse 6, but as servants of Christ, doing the will of God from the heart. Important words. You are doing the will of God in your work. It's first reminding us the way in which I are made, the way in which we are gifted, is according to the will of God. Already we've said, in the body of Christ, some are eyes, some are ears, some are feet. We are made differently. And if that is the case, we recognize that God has given us different callings to pursue. And we honor God when we honor the gifts he has given us. If you are made to be an artist, it honors God to do your art. If you are made to be a preacher, it honors God to preach. If you are made to make money, and there are people, I just amazed at times that certain people have a gift for that. To say if God has gifted you to do that, that is your calling. I remember the words of Eric Little, so many of you do, that Chariots of Fire hero from the movie, who, remember, he didn't run on Sabbath because he felt that was dishonoring the Lord. But he ran in another race. And one of the reasons he said is, God made me fast. And when I run, I feel his pleasure. But that wasn't all he said. He added to that, and to win is to honor God. Now, I don't think he's saying just because you win the race, that's what honors God. He's saying, when I apply the skills God has given me, you know, if you're being driven, you know, into some profession just by other people's expectations rather than the honest evaluation, how has God made me? To recognize part of doing God's will is pursuing the you that's you. To actually apply your gifts, your talents, your skills, your calling, your desires, say, that honors God. It was his will to make me this way. If I'm honoring him in what I do, then that means I'm fulfilling his giftedness in the way that I pursue my profession. And that's part of my worship. Now, to do the will of God means we also do not use our gifts to do things contrary to the will of God. To recognize that there are patterns and products that would dishonor the name of Christ, which is the name by which we are called Christians. And so if our pattern is to slough off or to operate without integrity, to take advantage of people, to serve their compulsions or their vanities, all of that is not the will of God. You can use gifts well and actually do what is not according to the scriptures. But if what we are doing is honest work, it is holy work, and if what we are doing is according to the giftedness that God has given us, then we are the priest of that place to which God has called us.
10: 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The Apostle Paul wrote the letter to the Ephesians to declare God's plan that the gospel of Jesus Christ would reach the world through weak and sinful people like you and me. 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When we lift our eyes beyond ourselves to share Paul's expansive vision, then we too will join his doxology for God's amazing grace that saves individuals, empowers the church, and transforms the world. 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That's 844-414-7223. 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
8: I don't want you to miss the fact that the ninth verse is not directed just to employees, but to employers. Very specific words. Masters, do the same to them. Now, do you recognize how radical just that little phrase is in Roman society, where masters had absolute control, the power of life and death, not just of the wage? That the apostle says, now listen, as your slave is to give you respect, as your slave is to operate with integrity in your house, as your slave is to serve you according to the will of God, you are to do the same to them. Treat them with respect. Operate with integrity. Fairness and justice is required of the master. I mean, you can just kind of see masters kind of go, what are you talking about? I have absolute rights here. I don't have to do that. No, you don't. Because your master is God, the same as the God of the one that you now have charge of. So do not threaten. The apostle is just reminding those who are employers, listen, you have to care for those who are in your care. You have to be concerned, is my wage just and fair? Do the benefits take care of families? Is the health benefit that I'm providing appropriate for the families that God has given to my care? All of these are sometimes extremely hard decisions as one is balancing profit and the welfare of employees, but at the same time, you know, the apostle is saying, I know you have to maintain the business. At the same time, you cannot do it just for self-gain. You are being required to consider those who work for you because God is their God, even as he is your God. They are your brothers and sisters in Christ. They are fellow image bearers of the eternal God. If that is the case, you have the responsibility to see that love and justice and mercy and compassion are the concerns of your business as well as its profit. All of those we are being required to consider just because the apostle tells us to do that. And the implications are immense. Reminding us not only that Sunday is for Monday, but the reason it is because Monday is forever. Now, I know you're going to think, well, some of my Mondays sure seem like forever, you know. And maybe Tuesday, Wednesday, Thursday too, I know. But the apostle is reminding us of the eternal significance of the jobs that we do. Verse 6 and 7 again. Even those who are workers are to serve not as eye servers or people pleasers, but as servants of Christ, doing the will of God for that. Rendering service with a good will. I'm serving God with a good will toward others, which means their welfare, particularly their spiritual welfare, remains my aim even as I'm serving others. So that I have to think, is what I'm doing not only good for career, for advancement, for business, is it spiritually good? Is there goodwill in what I am doing for the sake of others? Now, this takes us to terribly challenging decisions. I'm going to ask you to look at one more portion of Scripture. This is one of, I think, the most difficult scriptures in the Bible as God is reminding us of our work responsibilities. 1 Peter chapter 2. 1 Peter chapter 2 and verse 18. In your Grace Bibles there, that's page 1015. What would it mean to be concerned for the good of others? It means that we recognize that the reason Monday is eternal is our work is part of our testimony of eternal things. And because we are concerned for eternal things, there are sacrificial callings upon us in our work. 1 Peter 2 and verse 18, servants, be subject to your masters with all respect. Well, we've heard that before. Not only to the good and gentle, but also to the unjust. For this is a gracious thing. When mindful of God, one endures sorrows while suffering unjustly. For what credit is it if when you sin and are beaten for it, you endure? But if when you do good and suffer for it, you endure. This is a gracious thing in the sight of God. For to this you have been called, because Christ also suffered for you, leaving you an example. Verse 24, he himself bore our sins in his body on the tree that we might die to sin and live for righteousness. By his wounds you have been healed. That our testimony is not just to those who are good and kind and nice to us, but to those who are in spiritual need. Now think about that. If there are souls in spiritual need, they typically indwell people who are not very nice. Right? Souls in spiritual need typically indwell people who are not very nice. And the apostle is saying eternal things are now trumping our temporary ease. I'd rather work for somebody who's nice. I'd rather get around somebody who's treating me badly. I need to get away from somebody who's unfair, unjust. I recognize your calling to your family may mean if somebody's treating you unjustly, you may need other occupations. But we're never to ignore the fact that there are spiritually needy people for eternal reasons around us in our workplace. It may not be a boss. It may be a co-laborer. And we are called to be with goodwill concern for eternal things. Monday is forever. Not only is the intention of our forever Monday work to be testimony, it's to actually be transformative. I want you to remember in this book of Ephesians, the Apostle Paul is reminding us from the first chapter, the 22nd, 23rd verse, that we are the body of Christ, of which he is the head, and by which he is transforming all in all. That the apostle is expecting God to use us by the Holy Spirit to transform the world around us. Not just our homes, not just our church, but Peoria and state and world to be affected by the ministry of the church. And when we see that, we recognize our jobs are our callings of all different sorts we may never have imagined. One of my favorite students ever at Covenant Seminary was named Paul Cagel. He went to seminary to learn to preach. He never finished because he had a terrible stuttering problem. He could not preach. And I could not find a way to help him. He left after a couple of years. And when he did, he still believed it was his calling to spread the gospel. And I must tell you something. He was gifted in making money. He was a businessman like few I've ever known. And what he began to do was to establish a business that would hire seminarians while they were training for the pastorate. Dozens and dozens of ministers are now a consequence of the jobs he provided as a businessman who said, my job is still transformation. They need me in a different way. I'm going to use my gifts a different way. We have a holy calling as we are seeking to transform our world in the place that God has called us. That's true of masters. That's true of moms. I tell the story about Kathy one time changing a particularly messy diaper and saying to my mom, who was standing nearby, these hands have played Mozart. And my mom saying, and now maybe they're raising Mozart. Eternal callings. World transformation. Some of you may be raising the next Billy Graham or Bill Gates. Huge influence on the spiritual world, the business world, the developing world. If you're thinking before the face of God, I'm making these choices, these decisions, as I go to college, as I think about what careers I'm pursuing, these are things that touch on eternity for myself and others. This is not secondary. It's not an afterthought. I'm living for the glory of God. This is my worship, is to work in accord with the calling that he has given me and the gifts he has granted me to have. I hope you recognize all that we are called to do in our different ways is to provide for the support of what God calls each of us to be doing. No preacher worth his true calling wants to tell you to give lots of money as a charlatan or a panhandler, you know, praise the Lord and pass the plate. But I do you no service if I do not remind you what this passage itself says in verse 8. You must know that whatever good anyone does, this he will receive back from the Lord, whether he is slave or free. I don't think the Lord is promising in kind. That's the charlatan preachers, right? If you give money, you'll get more money. He's saying if you give out of your heart to the purposes of God, then your heart's greatest desire is going to be satisfied. What is that desire for a believer? It is that the kingdom of God advance, that the fame of Jesus be known, that your Savior would be known and embraced by more and more people. And God is saying, as you support the work of Christ, by your job, by your occupation, you are fulfilling a holy calling of God, spreading his fame.
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20: News this hour from Town Hall. I'm Keith Peters in Washington. The Supreme Court is leaving women's access to a widely used abortion pill untouched until at least Thursday.
21: Justice Samuel Alito's order on Monday prevents restrictions on the drug imposed by a federal appeals court from taking effect for now. It allows women seeking abortions to continue obtaining the pill at pharmacies or through the mail without an in-person visit to a doctor. The court is dealing with its latest abortion controversy 4 years after its conservative majority overturned Roe versus Wade. Bob Agner reporting.
20: The Supreme Court has set the stage for Alabama to get rid of one of two largely black congressional districts before this year's midterm elections. The decision Monday comes after the court in April struck down a majority black U.S. House district in Louisiana as an illegal racial gerrymander. Meanwhile, Virginia Democrats have asked the U.S. Supreme Court to halt Virginia's top court's invalidation of a ballot measure that would have given Virginia Democrats an additional 4 winnable U.S. House seats. Tragedy near the U.S.-Mexico border.
22: 5 men and 1 woman were found inside a boxcar at a Union Pacific rail yard. The victims were found Sunday as workers were inspecting one of the cars. Autopsies are underway. The Webb County Medical Examiner Dr. Corrine Stern told KGNS that all of the victims likely died of hyperthermia. Laredo is a busy trade port at the U.S.-Mexico border. In 2022, 53 migrants who'd paid to be smuggled into the United States died when the tractor trailer they were traveling in went from Mexico to Laredo and up to San Antonio in 100-degree heat. 2 smugglers were convicted to life in prison. I'm Jennifer King.
20: On Wall Street today, the Dow Jones Industrial Average up by 95 points. The NASDAQ rose 27. The S&P advanced 13. 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
1: Josh Booth back with Bill Bullington. 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
1: Where the hell do these people come from? 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
1: 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George Sautari in studio with co-host Steve Krause.
2: Good evening, George.
1: And co-co-host... Khalid's not here. Okay, no, he had some family issues. Family in town, I guess, for Mother's Day and planning a memorial and different things. So we hope to see him next week. It would have been good to get his insight on the primary last Tuesday.
2: We had a primary?
1: Yeah, yeah.
2: Did people show up to vote?
1: No.
2: Oh, I showed up.
1: I showed up.
2: Actually, our polling place up there in Precinct 2, or Precinct 3, I think I'm in Catawba Island, which is actually a part of Ohio. It's in Port Clinton, Ohio. It's in Lake Erie, and it was busy. I had to stand in line for a while.
1: Plus, if you were Somalian, you could have been in Precinct 2, 3, 4. Yeah, you could have been in all of them.
2: Oh, now, George, yeah. You know that we want the illegals to vote because we want them to influence the outcome of our elections.
1: Absolutely.
2: I mean, we're good leftists, good communists, good Marxists, so...
1: Socialists.
2: Globalists, yep. CFRs, members of the CFR.
1: Even if they would be voting the right way, we still wouldn't want them to vote because they're illegals. They're here illegally, unnecessarily, immorally. And they don't have status, and that's just the right thing that they don't vote.
2: You know, undocumented sounds so much more germane.
1: Yeah, it sounds more pablum-y,
2: Rush
1: Limbaugh used to say. And then, you know, they were called the people that used to issue pablum. They were called pablum pukers, you know. Just like when my grandson goes and then all over my $9.95 JCPenney dress shirt. I mean, you know, what can we say?
2: I'm telling you. But hey, listen, you know, if you want to be on the show tonight and you want to talk about the primary that we had last Tuesday, the number to call in is now 216-901-0933. And go get your pencil and paper, and I'll repeat that. 216-901-0933. And one more time, just for those of you who just got to get your coloring book and crayons, 216-901-0933. And you could be on the show and you could voice your opinion, whether you voted or didn't vote, or if you're an illegal and you voted multiple times, or if you live in another state and voted in the Ohio election. I mean, you know.
1: We'd like to hear from anybody.
2: It's just a, you know, and what was it? What's a few hundred thousand
1: votes among friends?
2: You know, are people still voting for the primary? Are they still counting?
1: I think in Ohio we're done.
2: Oh, we're done. Oh. Yeah, that's with California. National elections.
1: That's usually California.
2: I got you. They're still counting. Okay.
1: But the interesting thing is, as I indicated, the conservatives won last Tuesday.
2: I know. They smashed it.
1: They smashed it. And you know, unfortunately, my definition of conservative is they're not definitely deep staters or Satanists or swamp creatures, critters, but they're part of the establishment. And generally, they have jelly for a backbone. They'll say the right things, God, family, country, school choice, so, you know, some good policy positions. But when it comes to real strong stuff like health freedom or defunding the left, getting rid of the Somalis, defunding their fraud that's going on in Columbus, yeah, they sort of quiet on those things for whatever reason. I don't know why.
2: They're busy. They got a luncheon to go to. I mean, they're you know,
1: maybe their spines they got a go- just...
2: they got a tea time. They have to go golf course. They're busy.
1: Yeah, I mean, we could give plenty of examples. And there's also the Rhino faction, Democrats who actually became Republicans, and they masquerade. And again, like they always say, the right things, the right buzzwords: God, family, country, Second Amendment, freedom, liberty, justice. But when it comes to pedal to the metal, you know, I mean, you know, I could give good examples like the Mannings from Lorain County.
2: Oh, there you go again. Just because mother and son swap seats like a merry-go-round.
1: And they're toadies of the teachers' unions. And Jerry Serino on the east side. I mean, you know, he did a couple good things with not having boys and girls sports and vice versa. But, you know, when it comes to real estate tax reform, he doesn't have any ideas. He just tells you, well, if you can't afford your taxes, sell your house and move into something smaller. And a lot of people are like, well, I've lived here 40 years and I raised my family here, maybe 45 years, 50 years. Now I'm entertaining my grandchildren here and I have a nice big backyard. I don't want to move. But he can't say, you know, no to spending because our budget is busted $100 billion.
2: Well, let's just use that analogy for a different application. So if you can't afford the income tax, should he just tell the people to stop working?
1: Yeah, that's a good analogy.
2: I mean,
1: yeah, go on welfare.
2: Well, just stop working.
1: Stop working and go on the dole.
2: If you can't afford income tax, stop working.
1: Sounds reasonable.
2: Just as reasonable as what he said about property tax.
1: Yeah, so this is what I'm talking about. I mean, again, he did have good legislation on keeping men out of women's sports and things like that. But when it comes to real, real tough issues, that's not, you know, keeping men out of women's sports, that's not really a tough issue.
2: No, that's pretty, that's about as cut as dry as you can get.
1: But here in the state of Ohio, you even have to fight for that. You have to fight around a Governor DeWine veto. So,
2: Talk about a spineless individual.
1: Yeah, it's just amazing what we have to fight for. Yeah. I mean, the simplest, logical, reasonable things we have to fight for, like it's the greatest pressure, the greatest sacrifice, the greatest challenge. And, you know, the greatest challenge is figure out how to fund schools without the real estate taxes. Figure out how to cut our $100 billion budget. All the waste, fraud, abuse, corruption. Figure that out, damn you.
2: Oh, now you want them to do their job. Shame on you.
1: I know, I'm such a jerk.
2: You are a jerk. I mean, most of them are liars. I mean, lawyers. I mean, they go to school to learn to lie. You know, why would you ever trust somebody that lies for a living?
1: Exactly. But he could say, I defend my client. I don't know if he's guilty or not, but I have to go where the evidence takes me. And it looks like he might be innocent, so, or not guilty. That's a choice in our justice systems, guilty or not guilty. It's not guilty or innocent. It's guilty or not guilty or guilty beyond a reasonable doubt. So, you know, these are the things we have to fight against. And our good friend Kerry Coleman, he came through the primary.
2: Yay!
1: He won with about 50% of the vote in a five-person race. And immediately, as he was declared the victor, the Amelia Sykes campaign, rather the her surrogate, or she's their surrogate, the Democratic Congressional Committee, came out with a scathing six-page press release. What's wrong with Kerry Coleman? And I read through it, and I was thinking, makes the case for Kerry Coleman.
2: Well, maybe you should read that off if you have it with you.
1: Yeah, it's 6 pages long. I don't.
2: Well,
1: really have
2: just
1: that.
2: The high points.
1: Yeah, people could go, and I was going to send it out to the group, but I didn't get a chance. It's that he attacked the national teachers unions and he went bankrupt one time. My answer to that is, I hate to tell people, but bankruptcy is a provision in the Constitution.
2: Yeah, you know, we don't have a debtor's prison here in America.
1: Right.
2: And there's a reason for that.
1: Right.
2: You know, like you just alluded to, it's in the Constitution. That doesn't make you a bad person.
1: Right. It just makes you that you're not good in your business, or you had bad luck, or circumstances beyond your control. And, you know, when you're in business, you understand that. I mean, I've had several clients had to write off big receivables because the person that they were creating services for, you know, had bank debt, had to pay their IRS taxes and different things, and they were sort of on the bottom of the list. But, you know, people that go into business understand that sometimes it's a cost of doing business. They don't like it, but it happens. I haven't seen it that often. in my, 40 years in
2: business. But if that's the worst thing, I guess, that Carrie Coleman's ever done is declare bankruptcy. I mean, I declared bankruptcy when I got divorced because we were splitting the assets and there just wasn't enough to go around.
1: That doesn't make you evil?
2: Oh, well, maybe my ex thinks so. I don't know. But the reality is, and that's what my mom said. She said, you know what? Because I felt horrible about it. I really did. And she said, we don't have debtor's prison here.
1: Right.
2: It's all right. You know, that's what we got away from. Because in Europe, everybody wants to be like Europe. Guess what? Where we came from, they had debtor's prison.
1: Right.
2: And they threw you in prison. And you know, and this is a little bit of a side note, but you know, I've had people work for me in the past in my businesses that would get picked up for not paying their child support. And they get thrown in jail until they get caught back up on child support or make a payment or something. And I thought, okay, so the guy's riding a bike because he can't afford a car. And he's trying the best he can to make a living. And because he's behind in his child support, you're going to throw him in jail? Well, I mean, I understand the punishment, but now he can't make any money because he's in jail.
1: Right, and that's sort of contradictory.
2: But anyways... I digress. Hey, we have special guests coming on the second hour, George, that people are going to want to listen into. We have Pastor Brad Hall at 8:15 at Chapel on the Lake, beautiful Marblehead, Ohio. But we also have special guest Linda O'Brien of Liberty Camp. And you know, Liberty Camp is where they take young people back in time. Back to the founding of our country, actually get to meet people like John Adams and George Washington and Benjamin Franklin and some of the other great patriots from days gone by. And we're going to get a chance to talk with her and about the camp for this year or the camps this year. And also that she's been involved with a project of restoration of Lake County Cemetery. Mm-hmm. And we're going to talk about that. And she won Person of the Year in Lake County.
1: I won Person of the Year at my office, but
2: the only person. Yeah, but you're the only one who could vote.
1: I was the only nominee, and I was the only one who could vote. So I don't know. I thought it was sort of fair.
2: Yeah. Well, did you give yourself a trophy?
1: I did. I did.
2: Well, anyways, Linda's going to be on at 8:15 as well because I think both her and Pat.

0: senators who were basically conservative in the sense of protecting the establishment. They were there thwarting President Trump's agenda of redistricting in Indiana, where they could have picked up five more congressional seats. The Indiana House of Representatives went along with a good redistricting package. And then the Senate, they didn't even need the Democrats' votes. The majority Republicans voted it down. So in this primary, I think five of them lost.
1: Wow.
0: So that's good. I mean, it's about time. We got to take these people, you know, they keep taking us for granted. We can't keep allowing that. It's ridiculous because we have, quote, no place else to go. Well, if it's a choice of going with Republicans who are rhinos or who are really unprincipled, who are stupid.
1: Stop talking about Governor DeWine.
0: Well, he's on his way out.
1: Well, you know, everybody needs to remember, he's the one that promised the Toledo right to life, that he would be a big proponent of, you know, right to life.
0: Mm-hmm.
1: And then within the first year of his governorship, they revoked his award because they gave him an award, too, for like Person of the Year or Pro-Life whatever of the year. They took it back, George, because he lied to them. Imagine that. Can't oh, and it. You know what? I think he's a lawyer.
0: Oh, he definitely is. Yeah. Hey, I'm getting some texts in here that people are trying to call in on both numbers. I told them the old number, the 888 number, is no longer good. I give them the 901-0933 number, and people cannot get through on that number either. I'm getting several texts here. Well,
1: Mr. Producer says it should be good, so keep trying, or send carrier pigeons or snail mail. Maybe we'll get it by next week. I don't know. But number 216-901-0933, the Greek was in here earlier and said it was working. So
0: Let me see here. I'll try. I'm going to call the number at the break. But, you know, getting back to the election, there's a couple big elections coming up. There's obviously the big one in Kentucky a week from tomorrow.
1: Yeah, and what race are you referring to?
0: Thomas Massie.
1: Thomas Massie running against the whole
0: establishment.
1: Deep state establishment.
0: The deep state, the conservatives, the swamp, the sewer.
1: President Trump.
0: And President Trump. Shame on President Trump.
1: Shame on Trump.
0: Yeah.
1: And, you know, I understand there's a big Jewish donor that's backing his opponent. Yeah,
0: Miriam Adelson.
1: Yep.
0: Sheldon Adelson's widow.
1: She's got dual citizenship, but she's Trump asked her which country she had more allegiance to, and she said Israel.
0: That's correct.
1: Yeah.
0: That's correct. So that's ridiculous. Bernie Moreno was talking about putting in a resolution that you can't be a citizen of more than one country. Because I know some people that have citizenship in 2, 3, 4, 5 different countries, France, Germany, Hungary, United States. And, you know, that's like, you know, being married to multiple women or something. So.
1: Okay. And there's something wrong with that? Oh, I mean. I never understood that, too. Why would somebody want 72 virgins? Or why would somebody want a harem of women? I have one wife, and that's more than a—I mean, I couldn't imagine.
0: Oh, Steve, you're starting.
1: Shut up, Steve. Open mouth, insert foot there. Yeah. Yeah, I just couldn't imagine. No, I love my wife very much, and I'm very happy. And if you're listening, honey, I love you.
0: And, yeah, you know, try again, dual loyalty, whether to a nation, to multiple spouses or women, it just doesn't work.
1: Well, think about it. When somebody comes from another country and comes here, what do they have to go through to become a citizen? And what's the final step? They have to take an oath.
0: Right.
1: Well, what are you doing? You're leaving your country, whatever, you know, Ireland or Scotland or England or wherever you came from. I mean, I'm thinking now, you know, back 100 years ago. Well, when my family came over here, it was like in the 1870s. It was, you know, they came from Prussia, which is actually a city called Danzig.
0: Mm-hmm.
1: And

0: They came over New York probably 1873, 1870, somewhere in there. They migrated to the United States. But that's what Ellis Island's all about. That's what the whole, and you're leaving that country and you're becoming a citizen of this country and you pledge your allegiance. Right. Oh, we have a pledge of, I pledge allegiance to the flag of the United States of America, not to the Zimbabwe or the Libya.
1: To the democracy for which it stands.
0: And yeah, to the, no, wait a minute, that it's republic. To the republic for which it stands. One nation, under God, indivisible, with liberty and justice for all.
1: Yes, sir. And interesting enough, I've had several clients from different type of countries, whether Eastern Europe, Germany, you know, South America, and they'll be like, you know, a bunch of expletives, you're so-and-so country. And I'd say, well, Mr. So-and-so, I thought you're a citizen. And you're like, well, I am. Well, do you mean our country? I understand our country has problems, and okay to express your opinion, but it's not my country. You just took an oath becoming a citizen, an oath and allegiance to this country and the Constitution. And if you do find problems, that's fine under the First Amendment. You can express your opinion about this, this, that, and the other thing. But, you know, you should be able to work with groups to work to solve a lot of these problems. That's why we have groups like the John Birch Society or locally Medina County Friends and Neighbors or We the People Convention or Liberty Camps or whatever. So, you know, stop this grousing about my country. When you came here, what are you just here for, the economic benefits or what? So probably. A lot of people are just economic migrants. A lot of people are just here. They think, you know, the Constitution is a national suicide pact, you know, so it's, you know, it's ridiculous.
0: I hate to say it, but I'm going to go back to that. You know, if you can't afford your income tax, just stop working.
1: Okay.
0: I think that's wonderful. And I think every politician that that's poo-pooing the getting rid of property sales, property tax, I think that's what we need to shove down their throat. Because that's what they're saying.
1: Yes, yeah, basically, it's a good analogy.
0: I mean, that's what they're saying. So tell everybody, stand up there on your podium, on your platform, and tell everybody to stop working if they can't afford income tax. Right. And see how well the deep state, you know, the conservative club in Columbus keeps you on board, on membership.
1: Yeah, speaking of the deep state, the New American, their May issue is a special report, almost 100 pages long, Conspiracy for Global Control. They cover every aspect, you know, technocracy, philosophically. They talk about people and the different organizations, the CFR, the Trilateral Commissions, where they're ensconced. Alex Newman has a great article, The Deep State Behind the Deep State.
0: I know. I was started reading that one. You know what's funny is anybody who becomes a truth teller all of a sudden gets demonized and gets mocked and ridiculed because that's what they do. They don't want the truth out there. Whether it's the JBS, whether it's Tucker Carlson, whether it's Candace Owens, whether it's Alex Jones. Now, I'm not saying that they're always right all the time.
1: Well, we have to agree all the time.
0: Right. Yeah, but, I mean, Tucker Carlson was one of the best news anchors. Well, even what's the guy that left Fox 5 years before that? The guy with the blonde hair or gray hair.
1: Bill O'Reilly?
0: No, not Bill. The other one. I know you know him too because he's done a lot. He was the one that was on Fox News at 5 o'clock all the time, and they finally took him off and put the five on there. I'll think about it on the break. But anyways, when these truth tellers come out and they start telling the truth, then they get all
1: about Glenn Beck.
0: Glenn Beck, thank you, you. I was having a brain freeze, but they attack them, they ridicule them, they mock them, they say, "Oh, they don't know what they're talking about." But then years later, like Robert Kennedy Jr. and the clip that we have after we take our soft break, I got a short clip from our Health and Human Services Secretary. Robert Kennedy Jr., who is going to, and it's about 3 minutes long, tell you exactly why Fauci shut down ivermectin and hydroxychloroquine during the pandemic, quote unquote pandemic.
1: Right.
0: The plandemic. The plandemic. Thank you. And we were right. And the people who were telling you that ivermectin is not just a horse drug, it is a horse drug, but it won a Nobel Prize for human usage. But why it had to be demonized, why they had to say you couldn't use it. And now it's come out. 500,000 Americans died needlessly.
1: Wow.
0: Because they didn't. It's not my words, Robert Kennedy Jr., your federal government right now, this is a day old, and I believe he was an interview with Megyn Kelly. So we'll play that after.
1: But Robert Kennedy supports bad health, even though statistics show 75% of the population in the 18 to 35 year group can't join the military because they're out of shape. 70% of our population is obese or out of shape. But Bobby Kennedy's trying to get us onto healthy stuff. How dare he?
0: There you go, slandering our military. I mean, the people who can't get in the military because they're not healthy enough. Hey, this is Steve Krause and George Sautari in for Monday Night Roundtable. And we're going to take these obscene profit breaks, and we will be right back after these important messages.

0: Hey, Bob France here, and we're in studio once again with Mark King from Keeping Medicare Simple. Mark, are there a lot of bad actors out there breaking the law and making Medicare phone calls?
1: Unfortunately, we've seen an increase in that activity this year, and that person who is calling you to get you to change your coverage. 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
0: Mark, in addition to those illegal phone calls that people are receiving, they're also seeing Joe Namath on TV and a whole bunch of other people. 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
0: Even though most of those agents around the country may not know what the specific limitations are in Ohio.
1: Right, and that's the great part of dealing with us. 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
0: You know the local plans, you know the local restrictions, and that's why you want to call Mark King instead. 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

0: All right, welcome back to Monday Night Roundtable. We will be indeed victorious no matter what happens. They will not control us. Right, Steve?
1: Absolutely.
0: Because a patriotic Christian is always a free man no matter what comes.
1: That's right.
0: So
1: that's right.
0: We have our faith in Christ. We have our strength from him. And full steam ahead.
1: Full steam ahead. Hey, have you heard about this?
0: Wait, real quick. Full steam ahead. Our phones are back online, so you give out that number.
1: It is 216-901-0933. That's 216-901-0933. And for those of you just a little slow on the uptake, it's 216-901-0933. There's a new virus out. Did you know that?
0: No.
1: It's a hantavirus. Hantavirus.
0: From mouse droppings.
1: Yes. And it's on a cruise ship. And mysteriously, all of a sudden, everybody's reporting on it. Like 30,000 news stations or 300,000 or whatever reported on it all at once. So now it's a big deal.
0: And the same case, or now there's 30,000 new cases?
1: No, not new cases.
0: It's just the same case.
1: Just. News media outlets trying to cause fear and hysteria.
0: No, they wouldn't do that.
1: I know. Because you know, the truth about COVID-19 and the last pandemic or plandemic has been, you know, it's trickling out. There's an old saying that I believe it was, who is that?
0: Willie Mays?
1: No. He was a famous poet. He says, you know, the truth, a lie will get halfway around the world before the truth gets out, gets its boots on.
0: Yep. It was probably either
1: Will Rogers.
0: Or Mark Twain.
1: Mark Twain. Will Rogers.
0: Yeah, Will Rogers.
1: Will Rogers.
0: Hey, now you mentioned that pandemic and the different things. We do have the youth calling in. Sawyer on line two. Good evening, Dakota, and welcome to Monday Night Roundtable. Glad you're able to make it in.
2: Good evening, George. You know, I was trying to call in for the first half hour, but, you know, the phone lines were down, and I was very disappointed. But, you know, we're back up, and we're running, and, you know, I'm able to join now, so I'm happy to be on with you guys.
0: Or maybe, were they down, or were you getting a busy signal?
2: I was getting a busy signal.
0: Well, that's because of the thousands of people that were trying to call in at the same time.
2: Absolutely. You know, that must have been it. I think that was the case.
1: What it was, Dakota, is we have caller ID, and we wanted to keep you to that second half of the first hour.
0: Or we just wanted to make sure.
2: I think so, because I have a lot to say about what happened this past week, and you know what's been happening across the country. So I think, you know, you guys were just so eager to, like, we got to hold him until the, you know, the second half.
0: That's right. What do you got to tell us? I know you're campaign manager for Kerry Coleman. You want to talk about that, or you want to talk about other things that we were... I don't know if you were able to listen online while we were chattering here, but...
2: I was able to listen, you know, and to hear what we were talking about. But, you know, it's it was a good week for us. You know, it was a good week for me, at least. You know, winning a five-way primary with 48% of the vote... is always a good sign.
0: Mm-hmm. Yeah, that was good. Kerry has some great ideas. Again, he's running in the 13th congressional district against Amelia Sykes, and I hope he adopts my slogan and I get a royalty check. Yikes! It's Amelia Sykes. So, you think...
2: George, you know, the royalty checks are in the mail. They're on their way. You know, I can only say that we put the checks in the mail, and they're on the way.
0: Oh, tremendous, tremendous.
1: Along with the CIA check.
0: Yeah, right, that jazz as we keep getting here. So that was good news. I know we talked about the booting of some of the state senators in Indiana who were, you know, the old guard, old boy, conservative network in the sense of establishment. I want people who are anti-establishment in the sense that, you know, support the traditional stuff, God, family, country, but get a backbone and support things like medical freedom, like educational freedom, like a backpack bill or something if we don't get a repeal of real estate taxes. What other tidbits do you have for us in the week that went by?
2: Yeah, you know, George, we had a great showing in the 13th Congressional District, but, you know, like you said, We have five seats currently that in the Indiana Senate primaries that happened this past Tuesday, as well as Ohio's primary. There is still one race outstanding that is subject to a recount. The incumbent only won by 3 votes.
0: Wow.
2: So if you think that your vote does not count, it 100% counts.
0: Right.
2: It absolutely does count. It is imperative that everyone gets out and vote come November. But yet, you know, there's still one race too close to call. You know, just about every primary challenger to the incumbent senators lost, except for one. There was one, Senator Good was able to retain his seat in the 38th district in Indiana. Right now, the incumbent in the 23rd district is, you know, obviously the subject to recount, is winning by 3 votes pending that recount in Indiana. So it may have been that we have won 6 out of the 7. Right now, it's just 5 until these results are certified and that recount happens. But we'll see what happens there in the 23rd in the coming weeks with this recount. So we'll see. But President Trump backed every challenger. And I will say with that 38th Senate seat that, you know, the incumbent won with 53% of the vote. There were two other challengers to that seat. The bottom challenger took 10.4%, and the second challenger took 36.1%. So, you know, it was a close race, very close. You know, maybe if we had maybe just one challenger instead of two, we may have been able to flip that Senate seat, been able to take that Senate seat from the incumbent. We don't know how that would have played out if they had, you know. But, you know, kudos to Senator Jim Banks from Indiana, who funded and financed the entire challengers of these Indiana Senate seats. Kudos to him for doing that. Kudos to Governor Braun for endorsing the challengers against these incumbent senators. They did the right thing. You know, that was kudos to them. But, you know, I've been receiving attacks from the Democrats in the House and Democrats in the state against Kerry Coleman. They are scared about this campaign. They are scared about beating Amelia Sykes being beaten. So it's good to see. You know, I actually, you know, George, I told you earlier today, I was actually polled already in Kerry's race. I don't even live in the district, but I was polled because I have a 330 number. So the Democrats are scared. They're polling their numbers right now because they are scared.
0: Yeah, I know you mentioned that. I wasn't certain if they were, you know, they knew who you were and they just got your number somehow, were punking you. But you think you were a random person being polled, right?
2: I think I was a random person being polled due to the fact that I have a, you know, my cell phone number starts with 330 and mm-hmm. so does the rest of the district.
0: Right.
2: I think that was the reason why I was polled, because of my phone number. Maybe the previous owner of my phone number had lived in the district. I get a ton of text messages from Amelia Sykes's congressional office already. So I figured they thought that the previous owner lived in the district and voted in the district. So that's why they polled my number.
0: And what kind of questions did they ask?
2: They were asking questions about, you know, what would make you support, you know, they were asking questions about statements that Amelia Sykes has done in office about returning $30 million to the district. They were asking, you know, they were doing what we call in the industry message testing. They were testing to see what message would resonate with voters the most. They were also testing Amelia Sykes' popularity. So not only were they doing electoral polling of who would you vote for, it wasn't as straightforward as that. It was also about, okay, what about these messages? They attacked Kerry saying that he was backed by a group, We the People Convention and Tom Z, that wanted to suspend the Constitution. That's what they're saying Kerry supports and was endorsed by. You know, they were attacking Kerry in these polling answers. So it was cleverly worded to make sure that you didn't support Kerry Coleman and that they could show poll numbers that didn't. It wasn't an independent poll by any means. So it was showing that they were worried about this district, that they're polling this early. They want to see where they're at, you know, internally.
0: Yeah, in the old days.
2: So this was a poll either issued by Amelia Sykes' campaign or the Democrat Congressional Campaign Committee.
0: Yeah, I think in the old days they used to call that push polling, you know, to some degree.
2: Yeah.
0: So,
2: So they were doing message testing, as we call in the industry, testing to see what message works with voters. And, you know, yeah, that's something that every campaign does to see what message they can hone in on to appeal to independent voters. But they asked me about my Republican stat, if I was a Republican or Democrat. Would I describe myself as conservative, more conservative, somewhat liberal or liberal? You know, that's they were asking those questions to feel a demographic. So they were asking those hard questions, and it goes to show that the Democrats are scared about this district. You know, I fielded a call today from the RNC who said this is, you know, the number one, you know, one of the top five districts in the state of Ohio that they are focused on. You know, in terms of Senator, they would say that Senator Houston would be number one, District 9 being number one in the congressional races, and District 13 being number two. So, you know, I've been responding. You know, the Democrats attacked us the day, like 30 minutes after winning the primary. So it's definitely something that we've seen across that the Democrats are scared of losing this district.
0: I got to ask Steve an important question. Steve, do you think Dakota had too much coffee today?
1: A little bit.
0: Good analysis, hey, Dakota.
1: Hey, Dakota. Got one for you. Just shift gears here real quick. We're talking about this the first half hour, and I don't know if you heard that or not. But obviously, you know, we're trying to get rid of the property tax here in Ohio. You're very familiar with that. And you've heard, and George mentioned the I think it was a state
0: Senator Jerry Serino.
1: Jerry Serino said if you can't afford property tax, you know, sell your house. Right? You've heard that before, right? Okay.
2: Yeah, I've heard that, yes.
1: So I've got an answer to that. Well, if you can't afford sales tax, stop buying.
0: Right.
1: Okay, that's fine. And I agree with that. If you, you know, whatever the sales tax is on, say a boat, say a $5,000 boat, if you can't afford that, then don't buy the boat. Or a $50,000 boat, or a $5 million boat, whatever the sales tax is, well, then don't buy it. I agree with that one. But how about this? Why don't they say, well, if you can't afford income tax, then stop working?
0: Sounds reasonable to me.
1: Yeah. So the same mentality, I mean, our lack of mentality, I would think these Democrats, because obviously the Democrats and Amelia Sykes doesn't want the property tax to go away because she's all in tank with the teacher union. I would just say, well, I think Amelia, you know, what would you say to people who can't afford income tax? Just to go ahead and stop working?
0: Or stop paying your income tax.
1: Yeah. Okay. This sounds reasonable to me. And everybody go on welfare. Why don't we just have a big welfare state? Well, no, but you know what? I just thought of something.
2: You know, the Democrats, Andrew Yang pushed that in 2020, you know, the universal basic income. You know, this has been the Democrat try and true method of, okay, well, you know, we can't, you know, these people can't afford these things, so let's just give it to them. And we've seen that time and time again. Look at the Los Angeles mayor's race that's happening this year. Spencer Pratt, who, you know, is running for that seat, has said that, you know, well, I'm going to make buses and trains free of drugs and crime and people doing heroin on our buses and trains. You know, that's what he's going to make free. Not necessarily Mondami's promise of making the buses free of fares, but we're going to make it free of drugs and crime. You know, that's what their whole motto is, to give things to people and just handouts, just huge handouts to people. And that's what we've seen time and time again.
0: Hey, Dakota, now before, I mean, we're coming up maybe 8-9 minutes on the top of the hour and a hard break. Two other races I want to talk about. One is the Thomas Massie race in Kentucky, and the other one is an interesting side note that I got on a text this morning. Jacob Tilley, who is the regional campaign manager for Stacey Putsch, had an interesting editorial or comment or whatever. But Dakota, what do you hear? What do you see on the Thomas Massie race? I know the establishment is pouring in literally tens of millions of dollars.
2: Yeah, I think so. It's going to be a tough race for Thomas, but I think he's going to end up pulling it off. My prediction would be 52%, you know, would be my guess. You know, it's a two-way primary. I would guess 52%. I actually have one of my clients, Representative Jim DeSena from Michigan. He's going down to work the polls on the 19th and go to the victory party for Thomas Massey. So that, you know, people are energized about Thomas Massey and returning him to Congress. So, you know, that's one thing that I've seen with the Thomas Massey race. I think Thomas does very well in his district. He's well known in his district. He's a fighter for his district. You know, he's fought for hemp farmers in his district, which is a big industry in Kentucky. You know, George, I've covered hemp in Ohio, but Thomas Massey has fought for it federally, and so has Rand Paul, because of the hemp farmers that are in Kentucky. That is the number, you know, that is a huge industry in the state of Kentucky of people that actually grow hemp. It happens to be in Kentucky, in his district as well. He's been a fighter for that. And I think Thomas Massey wins. I think it's by 50. I think he wins with 52%.
0: Yeah, and, you know, he's always had a good track record. And what they're trying to do is confuse the senior citizens by saying, you know, he supports the deep state or whatever. So, but the other guy that's running against him refuses to debate, and he's pretty wishy-washy on the issues, but he's being propped up by all these million-dollar ad campaigns, you know, the usual canards, oh, faith, freedom, liberty. He was, I think he was a veteran.
1: And the people that support Israel.
0: Right.
1: Big Jewish donors.
2: Well, you know, that's the thing is Thomas Massey refuses to take money from AIPAC and corporate PACs like that. So, you know, Ed Gallarin, his opponent, has that advantage of he's taking all that money from those industries, you know, that is supporting his campaign and financing his campaign. But I think Thomas Massey is known in the district. You know, he's known throughout Kentucky, throughout the country even. You know, and I think he's received a lot of donor support. Small dollar donors are really huge in a campaign. If you have people donating $10, $15, $20 even, you know, on a regular basis when they're sending out emails, is huge to a campaign. Mm. You have Young Americans for Liberty that's going out knocking on doors for him and helping him. So you know, it goes to show that the establishment may not always win in those races. Look at Ohio's primary, for example. Speaker Huffman challenged Ron Ferguson and Jason Stevens in their primaries, you know, for re-election to the Ohio House, and he lost big time in those races. Ron Ferguson won with over 60% of the vote against Frank Hoagland, a former state senator from that area, challenging Ron Ferguson. Huffman spent hundreds of thousands of dollars in that district and lost.
1: I thought Huffman was one of the good guys.
0: He's a conservative. He's part of the establishment.
1: He's part of the conservative establishment.
0: Yep.
2: So, I mean, it goes to show that, that not always the establishment always wins when they have a good representative that is fighting for the district, that is known in the district. And I think that is an example for Thomas Massey, even though it's just a local state representative race. But it goes to show that, you know, in a district where you're well known, you fight for the district, you stand up for your principles, then it's going to pay off in the end. You know, Ron Ferguson won with 62% to Frank Hoagland's 37.2% in his race. You know, and Jason Stevens won with 62.6% compared to his opponent's 37.3%. So it goes to show that the establishment may run these candidates, they may finance their candidates. But, you know, it goes to show that if they're known and they are fighters for their district, they're going to win re-election.
0: Yeah, even with the campaigns in 2024 against the Blue 22, I believe five or six people beat the incumbents who were part of the Blue 22 that voted to put in Jason Stevens as
1: voted with the Democrats. Yeah,
0: basically, yeah. But we're coming up on a break, Dakota. I just want to read, and people could comment on this in the next hour. This is by Jacob Tilley, former regional director for the Putsch campaign. This man lied to every voter. This is on X. This man lied to every voter he had and every member of the campaign staff. We had two emergency meetings with Casey, both times because things were falling apart with the team. During the first meeting, he cussed me out and finally admitted to what we all suspected. He told us he had no intention of winning. He didn't want to. The second, he doubled down, and that's when most of the campaign left. They continued to collect donor money, and in good conscience, I couldn't side with that. Everyday Americans gave their hard-earned money to a candidate that didn't want to win. Late in the campaign, he told us that the only way he would take our opinions into consideration was if we ever had more social media reach than he did, which I did, which ticked him off even more. He cared about numbers more than voters, hence the crash out, which every lead advised against. We were to, quote, trust the process because Casey was, in his own words, smarter than all of us, and we didn't have the experience that he had. Campaign had $100,000, nearly 1,000 volunteer signups, yet we were not allowed to use their resources. The Southwest, my district, outperformed every other part of the state. Why? Because I care about the movement. I can only imagine what we could have done had Casey wanted to win. I voted for Casey, but only because he wasn't Vivek. But so that was interesting. I never trusted Casey Puch. He seemed sort of shameless self-promoter. And Dakota, did you have any insight on him as well?
2: Yeah, I mean, he's a racist through and through, and we didn't need that in the Republican Party. You know, he called Indians dung beetles. You know, he said that to Vivek that he wanted to play cowboys and Indians, but feathers, not the dots. You know, and that's not what we need in the Republican Party. I'm all good for good competition, but not when it resorts to racial remarks that, you know, you make a hone on your campaign. You know, if your only campaign is that Vivek is Indian or that he's, you know, somebody of brown descent, that's not the campaign that I want to run. The campaign that needs to run is if you don't like Vivek, you run on the issues. You run on that he's not, maybe you think he's not conservative enough.
0: Yeah, that's
2: you know,
0: one thing,
2: that's
0: yeah.
2: What you run on. Not on his race, his religion. You know, we're supposed to be the big tent party. We're supposed to be, you know, the people that, you know, align with the values. If they align with our values, our Republican values, you know, that's who we support.
0: Dakota, I'm going to have some more comments on that after the break. We are coming up on hard break. George Sitari in studio, Monday Night Roundtable, Steve Kraus co-host. We have some good topics coming up in the second hour. And, of course, the Ute calling in from parts unknown from his downtown bunker or wherever he's at. Dakota Sawyer, again, Monday Night Roundtable, 216-901-0933. Give us a call. Thanks. We'll be right back.

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1: Hey, it's Christine from Afternoons with Friends. Carolyn from School Ministry is with me. And Carolyn, we kind of have a problem here, not just in Northeast Ohio, but really the country when it comes to our kids. They're seeking something, right?
2: Oh, our kids are so hungry for the eternal, and we're not offering it to them in our culture. When they come to a release time program, they get to hear about Jesus. They get to hear about the Creator who cares about them.
1: And the release time program, that is giving them the opportunity during a dedicated time to hear Jesus' word.
2: Yes, these students are in school. They might have a study hall that they're released to go to Christian Ed, or they might go during lunchtime. And we are able to present the word of God. You know, we see so many kids without hope, especially in those junior high years. We're reaching them with Jesus. It's an anchor for their souls.
1: How can people learn about the program and get involved or even bring it to their school?
2: Go to the website at schoolministries.org.
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4: I'm Keith Peters in Washington. The British government sanctioned 9 people and 3 organizations on Monday that it accused of engaging in hostile activity on behalf of Iran that threatened the United Kingdom and global security.
5: The Foreign Office says it froze assets and banned travel to counter the Islamic Republic's use of gangs to carry out threats overseas and their use of illicit financing. Britain's domestic intelligence says law enforcement has thwarted more than 20 potentially lethal Iran-backed plots between January 2022 and November. I'm Lisa Dwyer.
4: There's a new study in favor of school recess.
6: The updated policy statement by the American Academy of Pediatrics comes after years of shrinking breaks between lessons and worsening children's health. Dr. Robert Murray is the lead author on the study.
7: And in school, of course, you know, the drive for test scores and things have really pushed other things out of the way, including recess.
6: The group says the latest research shows that these breaks are essential for kids' academic success and mental, physical, social, and emotional growth.
7: It has a very powerful benefit if it's used to the fullest.
6: I'm Haya Pinchwani.
4: The Supreme Court is leaving women's access to a widely used abortion pill untouched until at least Thursday, while the justices consider whether to allow restrictions on the drug mifepristone to take effect. Justice Samuel Alito's order Monday allows women seeking abortions to continue obtaining the pill at pharmacies or through the mail without an in-person visit to a doctor. On Wall Street, the Dow up by 95 points, the Nasdaq...
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